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2: From ABC News, I'm Dave Packer. President Trump announcing the death of ISIS leader Abu Bilal al-Manouki in Africa. ABC's Olivia Rubin.
3: This was a surprising post that came from President Trump on his social media platform, Truth Social, late at night, saying that at his direction, the United States forces had completed a complex military option, executing who he said was the second in command for ISIS globally.
2: Defense Secretary Pete Hegseth posting protecting Christians was part of the rationale for the operation that killed al-Manouki. London police deploying 4,000 officers to maintain order and to keep pro-Palestinian demonstrators from interacting with a massive far-right rally. ABC's Patrick Reeval is in London.
4: There were many thousands at this nationalist anti-immigrant march in central London that was called by the UK's best-known far-right leader, who calls himself Tommy Robinson. Many people were wearing Make England Great Again caps. The UK movement here is closely linked with MAGA in the US. Many speakers at the rally attacked Islam. It comes as a radical right-wing political party led by Brexit leader Nigel Farage is growing in popularity here. Patrick Reeval, ABC News, London.
2: Back here at home, the busiest commuter rail system in North America hit by a strike today. 7,000 Long Island Railroad workers walking off the job after a deal wasn't reached at midnight. Dwayne O'Connor on the picket line.
5: They think they could push us around and we're supposed to just fall in line. All we're asking for is fair wages. Record inflation the last few years. Our contract goes back 3 years. It's not going forward. So we went through those record inflationary years. And they're trying to lowball us.
2: The Trump administration ramping up pressure on Cuba. Sources say that former Cuban President Raul Castro could be indicted in the U.S. in the coming days. Meanwhile, we've learned that the U.S. State Department has now offered the Cuban government a humanitarian aid package of $100 million. You're listening to ABC News.
6: Here's the official forecast for tonight. Mostly cloudy, 62. Mostly sunny tomorrow with a high of 90. Tomorrow night, mostly clear and 66 degrees. Monday, mostly sunny, a slight chance of afternoon showers. Windy with gusts nearing 20 miles per hour and a high of 89. Monday night, rain and thunderstorms possible, 67 the low. Tuesday, partly sunny and 89. Tuesday night, a slight chance of overnight showers and 54. 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

0: Normal is broken, common sense is weird, so we're here to help you transform your life. From the Ramsey Network and the Fairwinds Credit Union Studio, this is The Ramsey Show. George Campbell, number one best-selling author, Ramsey personality, co-host of Smart Money Happy Hour here on the Ramsey Networks, is my co-host today. The phone number is 888-825-5225. You jump in, we'll talk about your life and your money. Betty is in Washington, D.C. Hi, Betty, how are you?
1: I'm hanging in there. I can't believe I'm actually talking to you.
0: Well, I'm honored. How can we help you today?
1: I'm going to apologize up front in case I cry, because this has been a really stressful situation. But long story short, my husband and I have a house that we cannot afford. Our mortgage payment is over $6,000 a month, and it's been listed for over 2 months now, and the house is just not selling. And we got a report back from our Ramsey Trusted Real Estate agents last night that's not very good. And so we're looking at either having to drop the price again and try to find $30,000 while we're in baby step two to be able to pay to get out of this house that we can't afford. And the other options that they gave us really were to potentially look at a short sale or a deed in lieu or something like that. And those options aren't on the table because my husband will lose his job if we go that route. And I don't know what to do.
0: Okay. So what is your household income?
1: My husband is currently working between 24 and 30 hours of overtime each week to be able to bring in $12,000 a month take home.
0: Okay. All right. And your payment is $6,000. And how much debt have you got in baby step two?
1: We started out with a lot more than this in July of last year, but we were able to get cruising through December. And now we just have $45,000 left on two personal loans.
0: So how much have you paid off before that, from when you started in June down to 45? What did it start at?
1: I think the balance was a little over 70,000.
0: Okay. So how did you get that 30,000 given that this house payment's so high? How did you manage to pull that off? That's impressive.
1: My husband did receive a bonus at the end of last year, and we used all of that. And I was working at the time when we first got started with our debt snowball. But over the course of last year, I lost all three of my part-time jobs, and I have not been able to find another one. And we have a seven-month-old, so I was pregnant during all of that chaos as well. And no one will hire me, apparently.
0: Yeah. What is your career field?
1: I am primarily a stay-at-home mom. I homeschool, so I...
0: No, I mean the jobs that you've been getting. What were you doing? I mean, what is your... If you could go get a dream job right now making $6,000 a month, what would it be?
1: I worked remotely doing data entry for the past 10 years.
0: Making what? Contractor. What were you making?
1: I was making about $2,000 a month.
0: Okay. All right, good. All right. Okay. And the house, you owe so much on it. That's what the $30,000 is that you're afraid you'll have to sell it for less than, or you'll net less than you owe, right?
1: Correct, sir.
0: Okay. All right.
2: What did the report say? You said you got a bad report from the real estate pro.
1: Just that if we didn't lower the price, they thought that we had less than a 10% success, like likely success rate of being able to sell it. Mm-hmm. We've been in the house for just under 2 years. We originally purchased it. It was supposed to be with my parents. We were supposed to split it. And as soon as we closed before the first mortgage payment came, my dad went back on his word and said he had never agreed to split it 50% with us, which was what we were all under the impression would happen. And then
0: Is he on the mortgage?
1: No, he is not.
0: And not on the ownership either? Okay.
1: No.
0: Okay. All right. Well, here's the thing. The great news is that with bonuses and finding extra work, both of which could be easily in your future, you've been able to hang on and reduce debt by $30,000. That's fairly impressive, really. And so if we can add the bonuses and the income from you, and I think you can, back to the equation, even if you stop your debt snowball temporarily and start piling up cash to write a check and get out of this house, you can make that. That's gonna work. You're gonna be able to do that. That you're not trapped. You're just in a really sucky temporary situation. But you don't, 10 years from now, this will be in the rearview mirror, and it'll be going, oh, that's a dumb thing I did, and my dad lied, and I wouldn't have done it without that, and dadgum, what a horrible mess we got in just about the time the baby was born. About the time Rachel was that age, by the way, I filed bankruptcy, so there you go. I mean, and I'm okay now, you know? So you're going to be okay is my point. But right now, the snapshot that we take has got tears in it, and that's valid. Okay, the snapshot is, oh, this, I can't breathe. But the film strip says there's an end to the movie that's not the end of the world. The rainbow comes out. So, I would say stop your debt snowball temporarily and just start piling up cash. Because as soon as you start seeing options, your anxiety level is going to go down. And yeah, he picks up all the hours he can pick up, and you pick up all the hours you can pick up. And yes, you'll find something. You just gone through a dry spot here, and nobody's hiring people who have 7-month-olds. Not true. You're in Washington, D.C. You'll find something. I mean, is it easy? No. The job market's kind of slow right now. But you can. I think you can do it. Even if you don't get any income coming in, you can make the payment and not go into foreclosure, short sale, or anything else. For a period of time until you get rid of it. And well, pile up $30,000 and get ready to do what the real estate agent said. Let's write a check and get rid of this hell hole. It's driving us nuts, right?
2: Have you guys actually done a budget to see where this other $6,000 is going in your take-home pay? Because you might find some $1,000 or $2,000 right there.
1: Yeah, we have. We've actually been pretty locked in since July. Which I'm thankful for, but generally speaking, with the work that we had to do to prepare the house for sale and everything, I think we're able to put aside about $1,000 to $1,200 a month right now to go.
0: Yeah, and then you add your income that you're going to get, and you add his bonus,
2: and you start selling stuff because the house is going to get sold anyways. Might as well clear some rooms out, make some money off Facebook Marketplace. No, and all that can help if you get creative. Yeah.
0: And again, take the pressure off yourself to get rid of the $45,000. Unless it's a $45,000 car, if it is, sell it, be done with it. But so I mean,
2: two personal loans.
0: I think that the proper perspective on this will give you a lot of give you some of your fight back, and get the tears back, push the tears back from the edge a little bit, and go, oh, yeah, we can do this. This is actually doable. I think you can. But I think it's going to be, I think the next 12 months are not going to be fun. And you get rid of the house, you got $30,000, and then you go knock out the $45,000, and, you know, you learn a whole bunch of lessons in this short period of time about the time the baby was born. And you'll look back on that 20 years later, and maybe it's 27, and you'll go, man, when you were born, our life sucked.
2: And the baby will go, I don't remember that.
0: Yeah, I don't remember that.
2: What's for dinner?
0: I don't remember that.

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0: Nate's in Houston. Hi, Nate. How are you?
1: Doing great.
0: Good. Doing great. How can we help?
1: I have a question about boundaries with parents and money. So, have a family, member, or my mom and dad, they want to gift us a vehicle. They had a track, or at least my dad's had a track record of just using parent guilt throughout my life. And it's really created just some tension in our marriage. My dad likes to have control over our life when he doesn't have any really means to it. I'm a breadwinner, and my wife stays home, takes care of the kids. We're active in a church. We're active, and we're states away, so it's really nice to just have that distance. Mm-hmm. But we are trying to respectfully decline, even though they're very pushy on trying to give us this vehicle, mm-hmm. when in fact, they want us to be, going. Yeah. So just trying to find a way to respectfully do that.
0: So it sounds like you, over a period of time, have established some boundaries because of this pattern. And yeah. Now they're like, oh, I think I'm going to try it again.
1: Pretty much, yeah. And
0: I mean, there's not any current, they don't currently have any hooks in you, do they?
1: No.
0: Okay.
1: My brother, though.
0: Well, not you, but I'm talking about you, okay?
1: Yes. No hooks.
0: Yeah,
1: no.
0: And so they're like, okay, well, we ain't got any hooks in him, so let's set one, right?
1: Mm-hmm. Yeah.
0: So, I mean, just don't be a bass.
1: Don't be a bass, yeah.
0: Don't bite, right? Yeah. Don't bite on the hook, man. It's just, So
2: yeah, when you say they keep pushing, are they like calling you saying, "Hey, we really want to give to this car. What do we got to do?"
1: They're it's like texting. It's and then you get on the phone and it's.
2: Can you just say, "Hey,
0: so
2: I don't want to talk about this."
0: Here's
2: anymore.
0: The thing: when someone's doing stuff like this, the fewer words and the shorter the conversation you have, the better for everyone, them and you. Yeah. Because the longer you stay in a conversation, the more likely you are to revisit all the past sins. And that doesn't do anyone any good because they're not going to change.
1: Yes.
0: And so, no is a complete sentence, and keep your sentence pretty close to that. Hey, Dad, love you, man. Thank you for the offer. Not going to be able to do that this time. We've got other plans. Thanks. That's it.
1: And we love the offer. We have a beater car. We would
0: No, you don't love the offer. You spent the whole first half of the call telling me you didn't love the offer.
1: You would like a new car, but the cost
0: is too high on this one.
1: Yes.
2: And you'll open the door to him going, ooh, it looks like there's a chance.
0: I'd like to have a new car too, but I don't want a $1,200 payment, or I don't want my dad breathing down my neck again because I just got rid of him the other day. So. No. You know
2: what's inside that Trojan horse, and so you just got to keep it at bay.
1: Yeah.
2: Don't let the Trojan horse in.
0: So even though you do need a car, then you just go, hey, we got other plans, and we appreciate it. Thank you. Not going to work right now.
1: Yeah,
0: and I don't have to go into a long explanation. And the more you feel tempted to explain yourself, the more you're going to cause issues that are not helpful.
1: Mm-hmm. Yeah, appreciate it. Yeah, it's definitely helpful. Know the whole sentence. And we're driving a beater. We went through Yale's course at our church, and it's been very helpful.
0: I'm working a plan. I've got a plan, Dad. I'm going to get me a car. And I know you noticed our old car, but hey, thank you. I appreciate your offer. It's very kind of you, but we've got it figured out. And you guys find somebody that needs that car over there on that end of the world. That's find a single mom and help her out with it, Dad. Thank you. Thanks for the offer, though.
1: Mm-hmm.
0: End. Well, what about? No, Dad, I just told you we're not going to do it. Okay. And it's just, we don't have to be mean, but just real low volume, slow sentences and short, concise conversations. And all of that's very helpful to bring this to a close. And it may take two or three times because these people are not used to hearing no.
1: Mm-hmm. Yeah.
0: No one tells them no.
1: Yeah.
0: Yeah. But I'm telling you, you're going to feel so much better when you get off that text or off that phone, and your wife is going to look at you with a beautiful smile and go, I married a man. Look at that.
2: Look at the backbone on that guy.
0: It really is. I mean, that's what's going to happen. So, and if you continue to struggle with it, I always recommend Dr. Henry Cloud's book, Boundaries. I've sold, I think he sold 20 million, and I told him the other day, I think I sold 2 million of them. So, for him, because I just love that book. I love him. He's a good friend, but also I love the book. And so, because it's most every family struggles with some kind of boundary violating person at some time. Sometimes they grow out of it, or sometimes they finally get the message, or whatever. But you just have to go. And there's a universal rule. People who violate boundaries don't like you setting them.
2: Mm. That's when they throw the fists up and go, it's time
0: always,
2: for a fight.
0: Always, 100% of the time, expect pushback. Because their goal is to get through the fence, knock the fence down, act like the fence is not there, and then you put the fence up, and it pisses them off. Wait, there's a fence. I don't like fences. And so 100% of people who don't like boundaries don't like you setting boundaries. So when you do, and you just go, yeah, but look, there's a fence.
2: I just had Jefferson Fisher on my show this morning, and he was talking about this. Of if you start to sort of ramble and talk more and more and more, it just gives them more ammo. It gives them more leverage. And so he said short sentences.
0: Puts oxygen in the fire, yeah. He gives the same advice.
2: Firm, short sentences, frame up
0: the conversation. He's smarter about that stuff than I am.
2: He's very tactful.
0: I might have actually stolen it from him. He's a lot nicer than I am.
2: That's true.
0: For sure. He's a genuinely
2: nice human being. He's Mr. Rogers compared to you.
0: But, yeah. But I'm just like, no, piss off. You know?
2: That works, too, though. In Dave's defense, that is a strategy that can work.
0: It does work. It's just a little more brutal. All right. Sam's in Bend, Oregon. Hey, Sam, what's up, man?
3: Hey, guys. I'm a big fan. I've been working your guys' plan for several years. I absolutely follow everyone everywhere I can.
0: Well, thank you.
2: Awesome.
3: I'm going to try and keep it short and sweet and not get too emotional. I'm at the tail end of a divorce where I'll be able to have access to funds and properly pay for debts and everything. And I'm just trying to figure out what's the best way to go about that with some of the lump sums that I'm going to be receiving when the divorce is finalized.
0: How long were you married?
3: Last Friday was our anniversary, and it was, we're still legally married, but 16 years.
0: Wow. I'm sorry. How many kids you got?
3: Three boys.
0: How old are they?
3: 15, 10, and 8.
0: Okay. All right. Well, rule number one, take care of them and your broken heart.
3: Oh, we are. We are.
0: That's rule number one. That's the most important thing in this. And then, pretty soon you'll be able to laugh about this. I talked to a lady the other day that got divorced. She said, you know, I got out of debt. I divorced him. So there's good that can come of all this. This much manure, you can grow something, right? So, oh, I'm so sorry. What a horrible thing to go through. All right. And so I'm still going to make sure the household is taken care of. Food, shelter, clothing, transportation, and utilities. And then lump sums, if they're in retirement accounts and need to stay in retirement accounts, I'm just going to do rollovers. And other lump sums, we're going to walk the baby steps. You got debt you're going to get out of this?
3: Well, so that was my kind of on the fence part with the retirement, as I'm still young and 38. So I have time. I have a full-time job.
0: I would not
3: my own
0: cash out the retirement. No, I would not pay the penalties. Okay. You'll pay penalties on it, and I wouldn't do that. So same as if you weren't getting a divorce.
2: So if any liquid cash, just apply that to your next smallest debt, make minimum payments on the rest, and just debt snowball it.
0: And if you're getting a big chunk of his 401k or something, then go see a SmartVestor Pro and just do a rollover into an IRA into some good mutual funds.

0: Hey, summer's rolling in soon. 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
1: It's stupid that they're using Reddit as part of their database to answer the question. And Reddit, if you look it up on in the Greek, means not true. So people's opinion, it's like the TikTok in written form. You know, it's stupid stuff. But that's being entered in. So we don't have any stupid stuff in our Ask Ramsey AI because the only thing we put in there was 3 years of this show, answer all the Ramsey personalities answering your questions, and all the books we've written and all the articles that we've written. And so they're all our opinion, how to work our system, how to work the baby steps. That's the only data that's in there. So that's the only possible answer that's going to come out. We've almost got it as snarky as I am. It's about at George level of snark, not quite at Dave level.
2: It's not yelling at you quite yet.
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2: 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It'll get specific.
1: I'm really proud of our tech team. I mean, it's stinking good.
2: Feedback's been amazing.
1: 100% free. 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You can get the answer as if you called in on the show. Ash is with us in New York City. Hi, Ash. How are you?
3: Hey, Dave. Thanks for taking my call. How are you?
1: Better than I deserve. How can we help?
3: Awesome. So I'm 26, and I make about $100,000 a year. $100,000 a year in my salary, and I had an education loan worth $65,000. My mom originally promised that she would pay for my education, so I went through school expecting that support. But now I'm left with the student debt, and she hasn't followed through yet. I'm sort of struggling with how to handle both the financial side and the emotional side of it. I want to move forward responsibly, but I also feel hurt and honestly misled. So what would you do in my situation? Do you have any advice for me?
1: Well, I mean, if you sat down with her over a cup of coffee and said, I feel hurt and misled, what would she say?
3: She gets really emotional, and then she says, oh, I did so much for you, and, you know, this small thing is bothering you. You make so much money. I don't think a $1,000 installment should hurt you that much. And we just usually end up getting in an argument, and then
1: this is settled then. This is settled. She's not going to pay it, and she doesn't care if it hurts your feelings. Those are facts. Those are data points. She doesn't care if it hurts your feelings. She's not going to pay it. Now, then you've got to decide what you're going to do. Okay? I'm not going to give her access to my feelings anymore. So I'm not going to talk about it with her ever again. She's not going to pay it. You are.
3: Okay.
2: Now the next step's easy. Let's attack this debt with our great $100,000 income. How fast could you pay it off on your own?
3: Well, so I've got about $20,000 in savings. I've got $20,000 invested.
1: Good.
3: I live in New York, so I mean, my monthly expenditure is about $4,000.
1: Yeah. Great. So you pay off the 40 and you got 60 to go, and you just lean in and knock it out. And you know that your mom is your mom, so we can't be too mad at her, but we can be mad enough at her to go, she's not reliable. And if she promises me something ever again, I'm going to laugh and wink and not believe it, because she doesn't care if it hurts your feelings.
3: Right. And then I had this conversation that if she wanted me to pay it off, and she said, just pay it off for this year, just me $10,000, and then you won't have to worry about it from like Jan 2027. So now
1: she's not going to pay it, Ash. You're wishing for something that's not going to happen. Okay. Dogs can't climb trees. She's a dog. She ain't going to climb the tree, dude.

0: squirrels climb trees. Okay, she can't climb a tree. Right. She's not going to do it. And every answer she gives you is telling you she's not going to do it, and that it's on you. And so the faster you just go, you know, I hate that I have to say this about my mother, but she's an unreliable person and is not concerned about the fact that she lied to me. And that just breaks my heart, and I have a bill to pay now. And you go pay it as fast as you can, Ash. And the sooner you get it paid off, and then please don't ever believe anything else she says. So any plan she comes to you with is false.
1: The plan should have a check attached to it for $65,000 if I'm going to believe her ever again.
0: Yeah.
1: And it can't bounce. So that's the only way you go, okay, we're going to rebuild trust here.
0: Yeah, but she's not going to do it.
1: No.
0: I mean, there's no chance. She probably doesn't have it either, by the way.
1: It was probably wishful thinking, and it sounded like a nice thing to say, that I'll cover your education when, you know.
0: I believe in you, Ash. I got your back. Yeah. But, yeah, I mean, this happens a lot. We hear this way too often of parents that don't want to follow through on the promise of what they were going to do with their kids' education costs. And so it's yet one more reason for those of you out there that are considering taking out a student loan based on the promise of a parent to pay it. That would be a dumb idea. It puts a strain on the relationship, even if they do follow through and pay it. Chris is in Fort Collins, Colorado. Hi, Chris. How are you?
2: I'm fine, thank you. My question to you is, I lent my mom and dad $40,000 20 years ago. They put my name on their house via a quit claim in 2012. And I haven't lived in their house for 40 years. Well, they've both passed. They have a will that says to pay me $75,000 off the top and split the rest between myself and my three other siblings. What kind of a tax mess am I in?
0: Are you the only one on the deed, or were they on the deed with you after they quit claimed you?
2: They were on the deed with me after they quit claimed.
0: Okay, so you're going to need professional tax advice, but I'll take a stab at it. Okay.
2: Okay.
0: Here's what would happen if they had taken themselves off completely and it was just you. Mm-hmm. When you sell the house, you're going to be taxed on every dollar above what they paid for the house.
2: Oof.
0: Which was nothing, probably.
2: Yeah, right? They paid $13,000, yeah. And now the house is worth $500,000.
0: Yeah, so you'd have capital gains tax on $500,000 if the house was in your name.
2: Mm-hmm.
0: So you may have tax on half of that since the house is in their name and your name. You probably do. You probably have tax on that. And so what I would do is require that tax be paid before, and my $75,000 be repaid before we divvy up any proceeds. And so you need to get tax advice, figure out what your tax bill is going to be, and I would add that and make the estate pay that, because you got screwed.

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0: Recapping, George, lesson for the day for some of you out there. Do not gift capital assets like stocks or real estate to your children while you're alive, except in rare circumstances. Here's why. Okay. Our last caller, Chris, mom and dad quit claimed the house over to, thinking they were doing her a favor. They were trying to do something nice, and they were ignorant of tax law. So here's how tax law works. If in Chris's situation, both names were on it, so it doesn't there. But if it was just her name. So if mom and dad gifted that property to her, her basis for calculating capital gains is their basis. what they paid for it.
3: It was $13,000 in this case.
0: And the house sold for $513,000. Then they got $500,000 that's taxable.
3: That's a gain in the IRS's eyes.
0: Yeah, it's going to be a 15% gain, or capital gains tax.
3: That's
0: okay,
3: $75,000.
0: So it's a $75,000 error in that case. The reason it's an error is if her name was not on the deed and they give it to her by will after they die, her basis is the market value of the house at the time they die. So her basis would be $513,000, and she sells it within 6 months of death. It's presumed to have been market value, and it's presumed that there is zero tax.
3: Which just saved her $75,000 by doing it that way.
0: It's called a stepped-up basis. So the basis goes to market value if willed to you. So if Grandpa has stock, and he's got $2 million worth of Exxon stock, but he paid $10 for it, and he gives it to his grandchild before dying, they have capital gains on $2 million.
3: He just passed the hot potato right over.
0: If he waits until he dies 10 seconds after he's dead, that stock basis for resale is the market value at the time, $2 million. Junior could sell every bit of it and have zero tax. This is huge, y'all. Quit doing crap like this without seeking tax advice and knowing what you're doing. And it's like, well, I don't want the government to get it. You just made sure the government's going to get it, dumb butt. It's exactly what you did. And you can't just practice law and tax law out of your ear and think you're going to get anything except screwed up. So just make one phone call to a simple Ramsey trusted tax person, and they'll tell you, don't transfer this, period. Now, again, there might be a situation where you can use some of your gift tax exemption, or you can use some of your estate tax exemption and qualify it under Unified Estate Tax Credit, and you have to fill out some forms, and you can make the move and not get into the taxes, but you still could set up a problem with income tax on the other end. And so you really need to think this stuff through. It's not as simple as, well, I need to protect little Chris. She gave us that $40,000, and her brothers and sisters ain't right, so I'm going to put the house in her name, make sure it's okay. Boom! Without checking. That's exactly what those sweet people did, and they screwed this up royally. And they meant well. I'll guarantee you they're not bad people. They didn't go, hey, let's screw Chris over. That wasn't what they meant to do.
3: Sometimes good intentions are the most expensive mistake you can make.
0: Yeah. Just don't be doing this stuff, people. All right. James is with us. James is in Lexington, Kentucky. Hi, James. How are you?
4: I'm good. How are you doing?
0: Better than I deserve. What's up?
4: Hey, man. I'm really interested in how can I regain control of my finances? I just graduated college. I have a good job, but I feel like I'm losing control.
0: Cool. What's the good job? What are you making?
4: 73 base salary, and then with bonus and everything, should be around 80.
0: Good for you. Cool. Are you married?
4: I am. Well, fiance, and then I have a son with my previous relationship, and then we have two kids, my fiance and I.
0: Oh, when are you getting married?
4: Whenever she wants to. We haven't set a date yet.
0: Saturday works for me.
3: Dave is free.
4: I'll send you the invite.
0: Okay. And the, all right, so what does she make?
4: So she stays at home. That is the, that is what's best for us.
0: Yeah, Saturday works for me. All right, and she's in extreme risk right now. I don't like the position she's in. As her friend, mm-hmm. I'm telling her to marry you now.
4: Okay.
0: Anyway, now we got that behind us. So you got how much debt with your $80,000 job and three kids and fiance getting ready to be wife?
4: So my student loans, that is the largest, $44,000. I've used that to supplement income all throughout my time at school. My car, made a dumb purchase when my son was born. I still owe about $20,000 on there. And then my credit card's around $12,000, and then she has around $12,000 as well. $12,000 on credit cards as well.
0: Gotcha. Okay, you got $88,000. You make $80,000. It's going to take you 2.5 years of living on beans and rice and beans, and you can pay all this off.
4: Okay.
0: And that's if nobody adds any income to the equation, and you ought to try to talk about somebody adding some income to this equation, if you can. I'm not being just smart aleck only. There's all kinds of data points that says being married is going to cause you to succeed financially. And so I want good things for y'all. I love y'all. I want you to win, okay? So then we're going to list our debts, smallest to largest. We're going to cut up the credit cards tonight. We're going to get on an every dollar budget tonight. George and I will give you a premium version and let you get started. The two of you sit down together. And since you're going to be married on Saturday, you can go ahead and start doing it tonight like you were married. And you sit down with everything, and you're looking at it together and saying, okay, we have this baby, and I've got these kids, and we've got this stuff we've got to take care of, and and we got a house, and we got to get, we're going to plow through these credit cards, get rid of them, then we're going to knock that car out, and then we're going to knock that student loan out, meanwhile paying minimum payments on everything but the little one, attack the little one, everything but the little one, attack the little one, everything but the little one, and attack the little one with a vengeance. You're not going to see the inside of a restaurant unless you're working there as your extra job, and don't talk to me about a vacation. You are seriously broke. Broke people don't go on vacation. And get this mess cleaned up in the next 2 years. And if you get, you kind of hear that anger in my voice, like, right? The coach at halftime.
4: Mm-hmm.
0: That's what I want inside of y'all. Okay. I'm trying to transfer that to you. And you get that swagger going, and you start punching these credit cards out, knocking them in the nose, going, you people are screwing my family's future. I hate you, Citibank. I hate you, Fifth Third. Get out of my life. Then when you kind of get that idea going, then you have a villain in the story, and you are the hero. You get to go win, and it changes everything. And that's what I want them to do, George.
3: Yeah, what is your intensity level right now, James? 1 out of 10, would you say, to get out of this debt?
4: 20. Last week I sat down, and I spent hours on an Excel chart because I hate where budgeting apps charge you a subscription fee. I think that's one of the biggest scams in this industry right now, man. It's mind-blowing. You get on the App Store, look up budgeting, in-app purchases. You know what I mean?
0: Yeah, we don't have any in-app purchases, but we do charge you a subscription fee after we give you this free portion. So we'll give it to you for free for a while, so you don't have to worry about it, but later on you'll have to pay.
4: Okay.
0: I won't hold back on that. But we have to pay the guys that build the app and run the thing. So
3: if it gets you out of 88 grand in debt, I'd say it was worth the purchase. But if you don't do anything with it, I agree, it was a waste of your money. So I hope it helps you. But I just wanted to see how intense you were, and even think about selling this car if it's worth more than 20 grand.
0: Yeah, I'm fired
3: up. You get out of that payment.
0: I think you're going to do it. I'm proud of you, man. Go do it. You're going to have a great life. You graduate, you got babies, you got a new wife. Life's going to be great, man.
3: But for now, you got to keep living like a broke college kid, which is going to be not as fun. Yeah. I got a new salary. I got to go buy some things. Nope. You got to pay off some debt. You'll get there.
0: Absolutely. Absolutely. So why do people pay to join a gym if they can lift?
3: It's a scam.
0: If they can lift weights at home.
3: The environment.
0: Because
3: maybe
0: they don't lift weights at home. That's why.
3: Yeah. And there's some skin in the game. If I paid for something,
0: all you do is stub your
3: toe
0: on them. That's all they're for. Stub your toe.
3: I want to see a study. If it was a free gym membership versus a paid gym membership, who's showing up at each gym? I'd be interested to see.
0: Inquiring minds want to know.

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2: From ABC News, I'm Dave Packer. North America's busiest commuter railroad brought to a screeching halt. Hundreds of Long Island Railroad workers went on strike at midnight this morning. In a post on X, New York Governor Kathy Hochul said the MTA remains ready to negotiate, but the LIRR unions say no talks were scheduled for today. ABC's Morgan Norwood at Penn Station in New York.
3: The Trump administration attempted to broker a deal through an emergency board last fall. New York Governor Kathy Hochul blaming the president for the failed talks, writing, "The disruption that Long Islanders faced is the direct result of reckless actions by the Trump administration to cut mediation short and push these negotiations toward a strike." Trump immediately firing back on social media, writing, "I have nothing to do with it. Never even heard about it until this morning."
2: President Trump posting that the American and Nigerian forces executed a mission to eliminate ISIS leader Abu Bilal al-Manuki. The president writing that the terror group's global operation is now, in his words, greatly diminished. Sources tell us that the U.S. could announce a possible criminal indictment of Raul Castro in the coming days. ABC's Alex Brichet has more from Washington.
4: Extensive blackouts across the country have sparked protests. Cubans banging on pots and pans, shouting, "Turn the lights on." Many without power up to 22 hours a day, as a U.S. oil blockade and sanctions have caused a crippling energy and fuel shortage. Part of an ongoing pressure campaign by the Trump administration.
2: In central London today, tens of thousands of people taking part in an anti-immigration rally. It's an indication of the growing power of a far-right movement said to be closely linked to the MAGA movement here in the U.S. Thousands of police kept them separated from a group of pro-Palestinian protesters. The World Health Organization has determined that the Ebola outbreak in Congo and Uganda constitutes a public health emergency of international concern. You're listening to ABC News.
5: Here's the official forecast for tonight. Mostly cloudy, 62. Mostly sunny tomorrow with a high of 90. Tomorrow night, mostly clear and 66 degrees. Monday, mostly sunny, a slight chance of afternoon showers. Windy with gusts nearing 20 miles per hour and a high of 89. Monday night, rain and thunderstorms possible, 67 the low. Tuesday, partly sunny and 89. Tuesday night, a slight chance of overnight showers and 54. 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
0: Welcome back to the Ramsey Show in the Fairwinds Credit Union Studio. I'm Dave Ramsey, your host. Thanks for joining us. George Camel, Ramsey personality, number one best-selling author, is my co-host today. Janessa is with us in Salt Lake City. Hi, Janessa. How are you?
9: I am so good. How are you?
0: Better than I deserve. What's up?
9: Oh, wonderful. So me and my husband, we are struggling with a decision to make. We have decided to kind of get our butts in gear on our student loans. Mm-hmm. But in the past year, we have promised our girls season passes to a local amusement park. Mm-hmm. And we are trying to decide if we break our promise to our young kids and try to teach them a financial lesson, or we delay paying off our debt about 2 to 3 weeks and keep our promise. Mm-hmm.
0: Okay. Well, if you take, sometimes if you take an ethics thing to an extreme, it'll give you the answer. Okay. So you have information that is available to you today that was not available to you today, or at least your viewpoint on the student loans was not the same when you made the promise. Things have changed.
9: Yes.
0: So if we took it to an extreme and said, hey, mom's got cancer, and so we're not going to get the theme park things this year because we're going to pay the doctor bills. That's mm-hmm. That didn't happen, and I'm not speaking that into existence, okay? But if it was something right. like that, you wouldn't have an ethics problem because it's new information.
9: Correct, yes.
0: And so I think, I would sit down with them and say, kids, at the time we were trying to ignore these. How old are the kids?
9: We've got a 6-year-old, 7-year-old, 9-year-old, and a 10-year-old.
0: Okay. Well, they're not going to remember whatever it is much past Friday anyway. But but you know, what I would do is say, at the time we sat down and talked about this, we thought we were able to do it, and now we've looked at the details of our debt, and I know you don't understand that necessarily, but we're not in trouble, we're not going to be hungry, we're not going to lose our home, but we do have to clean up this debt, and we're going to have to get serious about it, and that means this year we're not going to be able to do the season passes unless we come up with some other way to pay for them, and you might create some. How expensive are they?
9: All in all, it'd be about $1,300.
0: Yeah, okay.
9: All together.
0: And it might be that if we come up with some kind of fun kid/parent participation adventure that is the GoFundMe of lemonade stands or something, and, you know, teach them a way. We got to go find this money if we're going to do this, kids. And so we're going to have an adventure by doing these three things, and we're going to cut grass, or we're going to rake leaves, or we're going to do this together and come up with a $1,300 that way, because we can't just go buy it after what we've discovered about our debts and we've got to pay it. And so that's a third option. One option is buy it when you can't afford it. One is just look at them and go, no, we can't do it. New information. Third option is there some kind of an adventure that we can turn this into that says, okay, the way, you know, what do we do when we're broke? We go to work. Let's find something. Let's all get in here. And if y'all want to do that, we'll be able to do it. If you don't want to do that, that's okay. It'll just be next year at least, because we've got to get the student loans knocked out.
9: Okay.
0: When I was 11, my parents sold our boat because they had a bad year in the real estate business.
9: And you remember it?
0: I'm still in counseling.
10: But now Dave has multiple boats, so he's recovered.
0: I have recovered. I have lots of boats now.
10: His boat has its own boat. It's very impressive. So yeah, this is it's just delaying it. It's not a no, it's not crushing their dreams. It's just a not now. And so when are you going to be debt free?
9: In a year.
0: Okay.
10: Great. So will the theme park still be there in a year?
9: I sure hope so.
0: Yeah.
10: Can we do something that's an alternative that maybe is free or super low cost that also is fun?
9: We've been talking about. Yeah, our local pool has a swim pass for the summer we were thinking of doing instead.
0: There you go. That's a good idea.
10: So there's still something fun for them to look forward to, and their other thing is just delayed by a little bit. I like this plan.
0: Yeah. Our neighbors had a boat. That's what we did.
10: Find a friend with a boat. You just saved yourself a lot of emotional hassle and finances.
0: Boats and pickups. Find someone else that has it and use theirs.
10: That's what I do. I borrow Dave's boats.
0: Yeah.
10: I wouldn't know how to drive it, Seth. I'd crash.
0: You're not getting near my boat.
10: I barely could drive your little Sea-Doo. I almost crashed that thing. So
0: I know.
10: I haven't been on it since.
0: It's scary. It was a really scary day for me. I'm in counseling for that, too. But, yeah. I think the thing is... it's a bigger deal to you. This is Grandpa talking, okay? 8 grandkids. It's a bigger deal to you than it is to them. This breaking your promise thing. And it's not like you have a pattern throughout their lives of setting them up and then disappointing them, setting them up and then disappointing them. You're not that person. Or you wouldn't even be asking this question if you were that person. So they're fine. They're going to be okay. Find an adventure to get them paid for. Buy the pool passes instead. 1 year from now, you'll be able to do it. And you can all talk about the time that we took a year off and got ourselves cleaned up as a family. And that's when we changed our family tree. And then when you're celebrating your 50th wedding anniversary, your kid can stand up and give a toast because of the character he witnessed when he was 11, that his parents delayed pleasure to change the family tree.
10: That's a great lesson learned and some character built there as well.
0: That's it. That's what's really going to happen. Not they're going to be so disillusioned that they need counseling.
10: I would love for them to be in therapy going, yeah, what happened? Well, I got a pass at 7 instead of 6. That really crushed me, man. I just don't
0: never
10: see that.
0: Never recovered. Never came back from that one. Blake's in Washington, D.C. Hey, Blake, how can we help?
11: Hey, how's it going?
0: Better than I deserve. How can we help?
11: So I just had a quick question about, I'll try to keep this short as well, but I am just wondering,
9: I'm still planning out my education, my career path. I just graduated with my undergrad.
0: Oh, cool. What's your degree in?
9: Public health.
10: Awesome. Public health.
0: Okay. Good.
9: Yeah, and I want to go to audiology school, and that would be a 3-year program. And I do have some student loan debt from my public health degree. I graduated in 3 years as well. And so now I'm just working and applying for audiology school. But because of, I feel like current times have changed, and I feel like there's some things that I also need to change with my plan. So I was just actually thinking of holding back audiology for like 2 or 3 years until I work, and then I can save up that money, pay off some of my debt, and then, save up
10: cash flow
9: as well.
0: Nothing wrong with that.
9: Try to, yeah, because it's going to be all on my own money, but my family does, they do want me to go straight into audiology school starting next year. I'm just a little bit scared because I feel like that.
0: Well, they're not paying for it.
9: Right, yeah.
0: Well, they don't get a vote. You only get a vote if you're paying for it.
9: Yeah, I definitely understand.
0: You can have an opinion, but you don't get a vote. And the opinion is that it's no big deal for you to go deeply in debt. No big deal to them.
10: So I wouldn't let them pressure me unless they're writing the check along with it.
0: I think they mean well, but they don't see this as big a problem as you do, or you wouldn't even be calling here. So I like your plan better, Blake.

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0: Noah is in Hawaii. Hi, Noah. Welcome to the Ramsey Show.
1: Hi, Dave. Thanks for having me.
0: Sure. What's up?
1: So, I am in a bit of a kerfuffle. I have moved home to try to help my dad with his business. We're in construction, and we are digging into the finances. I've been listening to the show for a long time. I am currently trying to get myself out of debt. I'm $4,000 away, but have come to find out that father at 61 has saved nothing for retirement. It is met every time with, I'll figure it out, or it's not your problem. But Dave, I feel like it is my problem. You know, he's my dad, and I've got to take care of him at some point.
0: Well, so, that's sweet, but it's not your problem. He's right.
1: Really?
0: Yeah, really.
1: Okay.
0: You're $4,000 in debt. You're broke. You came home to try to help him with his business. That's your problem. And you keep that running. He's a grown 61-year-old man. He should take care of it. I mean, he's not mentally disabled.
1: You're right about that.
0: Yeah. So it's not your problem. I mean, if he was, you know, if he had a brain injury or something, maybe you'd want to go, okay, I need to help my dad, right? But all he is bullheaded.
1: Fair enough.
2: Did you ask him why he hasn't put a cent away for 40 years?
1: I think the conversation scares him. I don't think he knows what to do about it, and I think it's gotten to a point where avoidance is the only technique.
0: I think you can end up helping him, and I'll give you an idea. But first thing I want you to do is release this emotional burden of having to carry your dad, okay? But the way you help him is this. You finish turning this business around, getting yourself out of debt, and then the more you get involved in the running of the business, set up a 401k at the business and sign him up for it.
1: Okay.
0: I mean, he's probably going to work another 10 years, isn't he?
1: I'm hoping he's able to.
0: Okay.
1: How many people
0: on your construction team?
1: So right now we've just come down to three. So it's him, myself, and an accounts manager. And then everything else, for the most part, we subcontract out.
0: Okay, so he's not physically straining.
1: The issue with his kind of thing here is that he's kind of avoiding technology, and you've got a bunch of other companies coming in and kind of taking over.
0: Yeah, but see, you can fix that too, to the extent you take over the running of the business. If you guys keep running the business and you continue to insert yourself in the operations of the business and you help with the technology and you help grow the business and you help keep it alive, and you know, if you can't do that, then y'all need to shut the thing down. And you need to go get a job, right? But if you can do that, while you're doing that, you could reach over to a Ramsey SmartVestor Pro and set yourself up a simple 401k in there and just sign him up and start dumping company money in his name into it and dump company money in your name into it.
1: Awesome.
0: And,
1: okay.
0: You know, it's almost against his will, but you tell him, you go, hey, I just set up a 401k. I'm going to be putting our money into me and our money into you, and I need you to sign this right here. Shut up.
2: Sometimes you got to sneak the vegetables in for their own good.
0: Eat your broccoli. Yeah.
2: Does he have any money saved? Is he like a tin can guy? Like, does he have anything, or is he really just can't live on less than he makes?
1: So the company does well enough to where when he needs money, he just draws it out.
0: Yeah.
1: So he has got nothing saved. I believe from what the digging that I've been doing, he's got about $8,000 in debt, which is nice. That's not much, and he makes enough to pay it. Nothing in savings, no emergency savings.
2: No other assets?
0: Yeah. So part of your business job to grow this business is to take the inner workings of the business and make them more sophisticated. You knew that already, and you were the one told us that. And as you're doing that, you get your debts paid off, his debts paid off. You start instituting some financial systems as part of it, and one of those financial systems is what's called a simple 401k. It's a 401k or simple IRA. It's a 401k for businesses, for small businesses your size. And you know, it's real easy to set up, very inexpensive to set up except for the money that you stick into it. And so then you guys, when you go make some money, you don't have any debt payments. You've got some savings in the business called retained earnings. That's part of your systems. You're building your technology base. You're competing. You're even getting ahead of the competition out there in the way you're doing the jobs. And in the process, your profits go up and you start chunking a bunch of them into the retirement. That's how you take care of him, is almost against his will. But I don't want you feeling like you failed as a son if a full-bodied, full-brained 61-year-old didn't take care of themselves. That's not your a failure on your part. You've done nothing wrong. I'm not going to guilt trip you for, I don't want you to guilt trip yourself.
2: You can't and shouldn't fund his lifestyle for the rest of his life once he's done working.
0: Yeah.
2: That's a bad plan.
0: By 61 or so, somewhere in there, you should grow up. Somewhere in there. I'm trying still, but I'm still trying, but I'm getting there.
2: All one day.
0: Ricky. Ricky is with us. Ricky's in Orange County. Hi, Ricky. How are you?
3: Hi, Dave. How you doing? Thanks for taking my call.
0: Sure.
3: I'll just paint a picture as to what the situation is. So I'm in California, so I'm considered in their world of high net worth based on my income. I have about $5 million in equities, little over $2 million in 401k on top of that. So we're looking about seven. Income around $600 a year.
0: Good for
3: now,
0: you.
3: Now, my question to you, question to you is this: it's bothering me that, based on discussing with my CPA, that the house that I live in, I guess around 6,000 square foot house, I bought it for $2.5 million. Maybe it's worth $4.344 today. The mortgage is about 1.1, and I know I've been listening to you a long time, but I feel I want to continue to keep the mortgage because it's free money. It's at 2.3% fixed, but that's a separate issue. But the bottom reason why I'm asking is, question is, I have a lot of equity sitting there, roughly around $3 million, and I could be, given the fact of my income, it's not allowing me to write off any of the $30,000 a year in taxes for property taxes. I have zero write-offs on that. They won't allow me to write off any of the interest. So I'm thinking, like, based on my return that I'm getting on my equities, whether it's the 401k or the other $5 million, I'm averaging, you know, maybe 12% a year in good indexes. And the amount of money I could be making, $250,000, $300,000 a year on that equity, I'm better off maybe renting, given I'm not getting any benefit of the write-offs of being a homeowner. And I don't think in this country necessarily it's a benefit to be a homeowner if you're not getting the ability to.
0: Well, your analysis, the problem is your analysis is based on a moment in time rather than projecting into the future. And so your analysis is flawed.
3: Okay.
0: Well, and so I'm calling bull crap on your statement that in America today it's not a good idea to own a house. That's just bull crap. So, because you're looking at this particular moment in time, you forgot the fact that this house has gone up several million dollars while you owned it. You seem to leave that out of the equation.
3: But true, but then again, if I were to put, you know, based on the money,
0: California real estate has done better than mutual funds. ROI, return on investment.
3: Right, of course.
0: Period. Okay, it's done better. You can't write off the taxes. Welcome to your socialistic state. But that's the problem that you got where you chose to live. But the issue is that California real estate remains an excellent investment. And so renting and, you know, putting all your equity in an S&P does not outperform owning real estate. I own a whole bunch of both. I believe in both. And all the people that we know that have $10 to $60 million net worth that we coach, my net worth several hundred million, own a good mixture of real estate and mutual funds, and they've owned their own home paid for decades. They haven't overanalyzed this. 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
0: So, George, the Ramsey Show live recordings that we've done in all these different cities,

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1: I got about $35,000 saved up. And trying to figure out what I should do next.
2: Wow, that's impressive. Good job. What do you make?
1: I make about $60,000 a year. And I work for family business, and that's part of my issue is coming up with that.
2: What's the issue?
1: So at first it was me, mom, and dad in the restaurant every day, and everything was going great. And it seemed like more of the responsibilities are getting pushed my way, and now it's me in there every day, and mom and dad don't really work anymore. And he gave me a business card that said I'm owner-operator, but I'm making about $20 an hour. And my mom, you know, I don't want him to work all the time, but, you know, mom's working no days a week, and dad'll work, you know, one day a week. And
2: they own it.
1: That's tough. They own it, right.
3: So it's a formality that it says
2: you're not an owner-operator.
1: Right.
2: You're an employee.
1: But I have business cards that say I am.
2: I don't care.
1: And that's
2: of no value whatsoever. Okay. Well, I mean, could you get a job at another restaurant if you were the general manager of another restaurant and you were responsible for the operations? What would you make?
1: Well, I'm not exactly sure. I applied for Buc-ee's in Murfreesboro. I applied to be the assistant manager up there, and it does pretty good.
2: What does that pay?
1: But it pays 33 mm-hmm. plus benefits and retirement. Mm-hmm. See, right now, I'm a 1090. See, here's my issue. So he kicked me out of the house. Understandable. I'm 23. You know, it's about time.
2: Mm-hmm.
1: And so I came and got an apartment and started looking at one day getting my own home, and I'm a 1099 employee.
2: No, you're not.
1: And
2: you're not supposed to be.
1: Oh, I'm not?
2: Yeah, y'all are screwing that up. You're going to make a mess. You're not an employee. I mean, you're not a 1099. 1099 is an independent subcontractor. You're an employee. They're gonna get their butt fined by the IRS. Big time. You guys are going to end up with tax penalties and all kinds of stuff. You need your family needs to get some professional tax advice on how they do payroll.
1: Okay.
2: Yeah, that's going to get ugly. It's going to end up with a mess. But I think we got a bigger mess, and that is that your parents walked off and handed you this thing, but they didn't really hand it to you. So I think y'all are just going to sit down and go, okay, Dad, what's the plan? I'm going to need to get with a tax person. I've gotten financial advice that says I'm going to get messed up on this 1099, and you're going to get messed up when we get audited. You're not going to like it. So we need to get that fixed, and then we need to get me in there as the general manager, and I need to be paid like a general manager, which is a base salary plus a percentage of profits.
1: Okay.
2: And it's not an hourly rate. I hate to keep interrupting you. What kind of revs is the restaurant producing?
1: We do about 2,000 a day, so that'd be 12,000 a week because we're closed Sunday. So that's about 50,000 a month, roughly. Mm-hmm. Now we got a food truck, so sometimes those numbers can change.
2: Mm-hmm.
1: But just in the restaurant, that's what I do. They'll do the food truck when we do it. Now, this year, they decided we're only going to do it about five times this year.
3: Mm-hmm. Is this their retirement plan? Like, are they basically getting paid from the business and don't have anything else?
1: I'm not sure if we got a plan.
3: That's my fear.
1: It's really starting to bother me.
2: Yeah, I think you need to sit down and say, Dad, we need to formalize this. Buc-ee's is going to make me an offer at 33 plus benefits. And properly pay me on a W-2. And so if I'm going to stay in here and I'm going to do all the work, I'm going to need to be paid like a general manager because I'm your general manager. And that's going to be a base salary that's the equivalent of $40 an hour for a 40-hour week, but you're probably going to put in more than 40 hours, plus a percentage of profits as your bonus. And then you need to close the books on the restaurant each month and tell what the profits are each month.
1: But see, that's part of my problem is I pay all the employees, I buy all the supplies, so I know I can do simple math. I know how much it's making,
2: mm-hmm.
1: and
2: I do too.
1: It's a lot more than me, you know.
2: Yeah.
1: And
2: I mean, you are only 20.

0: 23, but you are doing the job. And so regardless of your age and your experience or whatever, if you're giving a job, you should be paid to do that job. I'm not asking you to be paid more than the job is worth, but if you weren't there, they would have to hire a general manager for a salary of 30, 40 bucks an hour average and some kind of a bonus kick based on profits. That's what you would get paid in that business. Agreed?
1: Yes, sir.
0: And if you weren't there, that's what they got to do. So if you take the job at Bucky's, that's what they're going to have to do. They're going to have to hire somebody.
1: Right, and I'm about at the point to where I'm about to start looking and applying just about anywhere because it's been a little overwhelming.
0: I think you sit down and have a cup of coffee before you do that and say, Mom and Dad, I got a problem. I'm about at the point that I need to go do something else. The way we can solve that is I need to be paid for being the general manager, and I'm going to close the books, and we're going to get a base salary and a percentage of profits for being the general manager. And we're going to develop a plan where I become the owner of this a little bit at a time, over time. And meanwhile, you guys are going to make a lot of money, and you don't have to work as much. I'll take care of running the thing. But if you don't want to pay me the proper amount to do the job that you've got, then I need to go work somewhere else, and you need to get somebody in here that's going to enjoy doing this, which, by the way, you can't get for $20 an hour.
1: Right.
0: That's fair. I mean, you sit down and have that conversation with them. And if they say, screw you, you're supposed to work for free, then go get a job somewhere else and let them figure it out. They're not going to say
1: that. That's what worries me.
0: They're not going to say
1: that. When I told him, hey, I'm looking for a new job, it's kind of like he got aggressive. And
2: he took it as a personal attack.
1: Right, and I don't want to mess up my family situation, you know.
0: You're not messing it up. They are.
1: Okay.
0: All you're doing is talking about it. And I wouldn't say, I'm going to quit if you don't do this, but I would say, Dad, if we can't work something out that's reasonable here, I'm going to be forced to do something different. And if he wants to get aggressive based on that, then go do something different. Because you're going to get aggressive every time you have a conversation about this business.
2: And then you're going to build resentment.
0: Can't have a conversation.
2: You're going to ruin the relationship anyways.
0: Yeah. I mean, my son and I get in arguments. We run Ramsey together, but we don't get in an argument every time we're together. Most of the time, we don't have an argument. But occasionally, we just like, no, we fuss and fight.
2: We fight like grown-ups.
0: Yeah, we fight like grown-ups. We're arguing about an idea. We're not personally offended like a 4-year-old.

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1: Today's question comes from Dylan in New Mexico. I'm aware of your recommendation to invest your money evenly in four funds, small cap, mid cap, large cap, and international. I also hear you guys regularly reference the average annual return of the S&P over the last 30 to 50 years. Can you provide some insight into how his investment protocol has performed compared to the S&P? If mimicking S&P performance is the key metric, why wouldn't he recommend just parking your money in an S&P index fund?
0: That's a great question.
1: He, I assume, meaning Dave, per your recommendation, for many, many years now. All right, so inside how this investment's performed compared to the S&P. Well, the small cap, mid cap, large cap, international, there's not a one fund that we can look at to compare to the S&P, but the S&P largely is a bunch of, you know, mid cap and large cap companies, if you look at the makeup of that. So it's just not as diversified as what you're mentioning.
0: Exactly. So here's the thing. Individual mutual funds in the growth mutual fund sector, less than half of them beat the S&P. And that was the guy that started the Vanguard S&P Index Fund, Bogle. John Bogle was brilliant, and he discovered that. And so he came up with this idea of where you hear the phrase passive investing. That's where it first came from, where you don't have to worry about it. You just buy the S&P, screw it. Because half the mutual funds don't even beat it. And those people that do that are passive investors.
1: Versus active.
0: Sometimes called Bogle heads. Because John was actually onto something. His actual data was correct and is correct. To this day, half the growth stock mutual funds do not outperform the S&P. But that also means it's kind of like there's a 60% chance of rain. There's a 40% chance of sunshine. Hello. So I have picked in the four categories four mutual funds that have outperformed their indexes. Now, the small cap, the index would be the Russell. Because a small cap is not necessarily, it's more like an aggressive growth stock mutual fund, right? A mid cap would be like a growth. That's more like a typical growth mutual fund. Large cap, typical growth stock mutual fund. Like you said, the S&P is a mix of those two. And then obviously, international, a foreign fund, that's a different index. Okay, so what I want to do is pick a fund that outperforms the no-brain way of doing it, the passive way of doing it. And so if I've got a mutual fund that for 35 years has outperformed the S&P, and it's a growth stock mutual fund, and I put that in my four, I've got a small cap that's outperformed the Russell, and I put that in my four, and so on. Well, guess what? The four of them as a group are going to outperform the group of indexes unless they don't do as well as they did in the last 25 years or whatever the number was of the history on the things. So my particular four mutual funds that most of my stuff is in that has outperformed the indexes has outperformed the S&P because I didn't pick one of them that didn't. That's why.
1: And the other piece of this that we're not factoring in is that international fund, which we recommend 25%, if you look at the S&P 500 and it's down in a given year, the international fund usually is up.
0: Yeah, it pretty much runs the inverse.
1: And so even in a given year, if the index, you know, beat your mutual fund setup, you're not factoring in the long term of what could happen in the market.
0: But it never has. The four I picked has always outperformed the S&P every single year.
1: So if the average in the S&P is 10 to 12, you might be seeing 13, 14.
0: Yeah. I've not gotten 10 points more.
1: It's not 20%.
0: And here's the thing. Let's go back on this, too. It's very interesting. I mean, the way I'm doing it is actually mathematically beating it. So it does answer the guy's question. But the problem with this discussion is always that somebody's having this hypothetical, if I had done this thing, and when we actually have figured out that people who invest in slightly substandard mutual funds way outperform those who never invest.
1: Or those who jump out, or those who are in single stocks.
0: Those who analyze everything to the point that they've got an anal problem with it, right? And it's like, you guys, would you shut up and invest? Because 100% of the people that invest end up with more money than those that don't. Every time. And that's the number you need to concentrate on. And so
1: it's not mutual funds versus index funds.
0: If you actually do the index fund versus the person that believes what we believe and doesn't do anything, I'm on your side. I'm glad I got you to invest in something. Because if you just put money away, you'll have some money. It's magical. And so, like, for instance, as we studied all the millionaires we studied, most of them were not super sophisticated investors. They didn't spend a lot of time analyzing, like Dylan is, what this is and what I should do and da-da-da-da-da. There's not a lot of theoretical mumbo-jumbo.
1: They weren't prodigies. They were just average people.
0: I got a 401k at work, and I'm going to put some money in a growth stock mutual fund, and now I'm a millionaire. And that's exactly what they did. I mean, they really didn't. They picked out their mutual fund based on what the guy in the cubicle next to him was doing. They did not do some kind of sophisticated think tank analysis. But here's the trick. They did put money in investments. They didn't sit around and talk about it and not do it. That's the problem. So, you know, the percentages all go out the window until you actually do it.
1: Yeah. Whether it's 12 or 13% doesn't matter if you have no money in the market.
0: So, all that to say, Dylan, I have four mutual funds that have outperformed the S&P for 30 years as a group. Not hard to do. It's really not that tough to do. You can have your SmartVestor Pro say, show me some mutual funds that have a 25-year track record of outperforming the S&P. They can do it. They're there. Not all of them, less than half, but they're there. Okay? And you can put that little portfolio together, and if it does what it did in the past, it will outperform the S&P. Mine half. But if you don't want to do that and you just want to put it in the S&P, you're going to end up with a lot of money.
1: We'll all end up rich.
0: And we'll be happy for you. We're not mad at you. But that's the answer to your overall question.
1: What a great nerdy discussion.
0: It is a fun one.
1: And by the way, you actually cover how to pick mutual funds in our Investing Essentials virtual event. We've got one coming up later this year. So if you guys want to learn more about that, you can sign up for updates at RamseySolutions.com/events. But that's where, if you want to nerd out like this, you're interested in this kind of conversation, you want to know how to build wealth the right way, in depth, we'll walk you through it in that event.
0: Yeah, but here's the thing. We have talked more people into putting money in their 401k and Roth IRAs than anybody in America, because we got them out of debt so that they could do it. And then they believed us, and so they went and did it.
1: It's a margin issue and a little bit of education.
0: And then there's some, not Dylan, but there's some, you know, moron on the internet going, well, Dave Ramsey's created more poor people. No, he didn't. He got people to invest while you're sitting with your thumb in your ear.
1: You weren't listening very well if Dave Ramsey made you poor.
0: I mean,
1: that's pretty wild.
0: That's just, but that's, they say, you know, because he doesn't understand how, yes, I do understand it, you idiot. Of course I understand it. But what I'm better at than you are is getting people to actually invest instead of discussing freaking theory. Theory doesn't matter until it's applied. You know, I really don't care what you think about swinging a baseball bat until you swing one, honey. And then we'll talk about whether you can connect. That's how this works. You got a lot of theory going on out there. You got a lot of people that have an opinion out there that have no stinking money. It's all these life coaches that don't have a life. It's the same thing. You know, and so, guys, just invest. Even if you do it wrong, you're doing it better than the moron who talks about it and never does it.
1: It's like a bunch of out-of-shape people talking about workout routines and which one's better. It's like, great, let's go work out. How about
0: Arnold
1: that?
0: Schwarzenegger has created more fat people. No, he didn't. It's just dumb, okay? Seriously. But here's the trick. If you invest, you're going to have some money. Ooh.
1: And if you don't invest,
0: you're not going to have any money. Take the money away, you're not going to have any money.

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2: From ABC News, I'm Dave Packer. The U.S. carrying out an operation left an ISIS leader in Africa dead.
3: This was a surprising post that came from President Trump on his social media platform, Truth Social, late at night, saying that at his direction, the United States forces had completed a complex military option, executing who he said was the second in command for ISIS globally, saying that this individual was hiding out in Africa, saying essentially that because he is now gone, he can no longer terrorize Africans or Americans worldwide.
2: ABC's Olivia Rubin. The Trump administration ramping up pressure on Cuba. Sources saying that former Cuban President Raul Castro could be indicted in the U.S. But then there's this.
4: We've learned that the U.S. State Department has now offered the Cuban government a humanitarian aid package of $100 million. They've made that offer publicly multiple times this month. We're told that the Cuban government is currently mulling over whether or not it's interested, but there's some key disagreements right now on how that money will be distributed.
2: ABC's Alex Brachet. At a voting rights rally today in Alabama, Democratic Senator Cory Booker accusing the Supreme Court of attacking the rights of black people.
5: You see, we have seen this before, where some people in black robes try to deny or take away our rights.
2: This after the Supreme Court's recent ruling in favor of Republicans in the battle over redistricting, Booker comparing those rulings to past Supreme Court decisions like Dred Scott. In central London today,
6: we will be silent! Never!
2: Tens of thousands of people taking part in a nationalist anti-immigration rally. It's an indication of the growing power of a far-right movement said to be closely linked to President Trump's MAGA movement in the U.S. A separate pro-Palestinian march also drew tens of thousands at the same time in London. 4,000 officers were deployed to keep the marchers from interacting. You're listening to ABC News.
7: Here's the official forecast for tonight. Mostly cloudy, 62. Mostly sunny tomorrow with a high of 90. Tomorrow night, mostly clear and 66 degrees. Monday, mostly sunny, a slight chance of afternoon showers. Windy with gusts nearing 20 miles per hour and a high of 89. Monday night, rain and thunderstorms possible, 67 the low. Tuesday, partly sunny and 89. Tuesday night, a slight chance of overnight showers and 54. 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
15: All right. Welcome, everybody. Welcome to the Watchdog on Wall Street show. A lot of news, a lot coming down the pike this week, and we're going to go over it all. But I got to share a little story with everyone. I've been busy, obviously, kids playing in the playoffs with lacrosse in college and running into people and whatnot, and having a lot of great conversations with people that are in my industry, my business. I talk about this all the time. I mean, we constantly are having new accounts coming into Markowski Investments via this radio show. Been doing this for 26 years, but I run a very, very different firm than many of my peers, to say the least. There are some absolutely amazing financial advisors out there that I happen to be very, very close with. They just do things much, much differently than I do. And they love having a little bit of fun with me and making fun of our business model, because there's no other one like it in the country. And people ask me sometimes, you've been in business for over 30 years and you've been successful. You know, what regrets do you have? And, you know, some of them will be like, Markowski, come on, you should have listened to us. You should have done things our way. Your life would be a hell of a lot easier. No, I don't have any regrets in how we built our business and the customers that we serve. Most of my peers, the firms that are our level, people running family offices, they manage billions of dollars in assets, but they don't have many clients. They are just dealing with really big investors, and they're more along the line. We've talked about this here on the program. They're more into wealth preservation and handing down assets to other generations, and they laugh at me because I don't know how to play golf. We can play at this golf course here, and you know how hard it is to get out of here. Why don't you come? I said, I don't know how to play. I don't understand. How do you not know how to play golf? I never had the time to learn. One of the reasons is that, again, it's my choice. I coached my kids' teams growing up and spent time there. But we have a lot of clients in 50 states. We don't have, few clients concentrated in like New York City, the Hamptons, Palm Beach, the wealthy enclaves here in the country. I've got clients in North Pole, Alaska. That place actually exists. There's a place called North Pole, Alaska. And I like it that way. I do. This is the business that I've chosen. I'm putting together kind of like our memoirs of our firm and what we've done. No, it doesn't mean I'm quitting by any stretch of the imagination. It's almost kind of like, you know, the memoirs of our first 30 years. And I recant the story all the time because my very first week in the business, and talk about being nervous. I'm an upstate New York kid. I'm buying suits. I didn't have money. I'm buying suits at secondhand shops on the Upper East Side of Manhattan, and our offices were in Rockefeller Center. And I didn't feel worthy to be even walking into the building at that point in time. And I'm up in the offices and I'm watching, you know, what everyone's doing. One of the interesting things I learned the first week as well, is that these brokers don't know what they were doing. Every single one of them were trying to determine what the market was going to do that day. And they were gambling their own money on it. Now, mind you, this is 30 plus years ago, for crying out loud. This is before all the crazy, Kalshi and, poly market stuff that's going on today. And I learned very quickly, wow, this whole trading thing is not a very good idea, but neither here nor there. They're catering to the firm I was working at, was catering to nothing but high net worth investors. And I didn't get it. I didn't come from that type of a background. And I, for the life of me, didn't compute with me. I said, you know, why can't we help everybody? I mean, what would a doctor, a good doctor, turn somebody away? Should we try to help everyone out? And that stuck with me. And that's how we have built our business over the years. And yeah, without a doubt, this is much more of a grind. Because yes, do we have wealthy clients? Yeah, absolutely. But because of what I do, I'm also in the business of educating people in the right thing to do and the wrong thing to do. And I explained this on the program. If I was to give an elevator pitch, someone was to come up to me, and I've kind of figured it out now because, again, I wear so many hats, you know, doing the radio show, podcasts, TV, books, writing, managing money, running a firm, all these things. How do I explain that? Well, it's real simple, okay? My job is to keep people from doing dumb stuff, period. Keep people from doing dumb stuff. And again, I like it. I enjoy it, but it's difficult. It's difficult in the sense, and I've written about this in the past, is that I lose often. You know, it's that Sisyphean battle where I'm pushing a rock to the top of the hill, and that rock rolls back down on top of me again and again and again. And more often than not, you know, I lose in these situations. I warn people when it comes to things. It's frustrating. And it's very hard for me. It's very hard for me to detach from those losses. I mentioned on the podcast past week, one of my favorite apps out there. Again, if I had to choose one app to have on my phone and I only had to choose one app, it would be this one, be the Halo app. And they'd started a new series there talking about learning how to detach yourself from certain things in life. And again, I've got to learn that I can't. It took me a long time. It took me a long time. It was at one point in time where I actually was arguing on this radio. This was like 18 years ago. I didn't even believe in hope anymore. The word, I said, no, there's no such thing as hope. I have to, you know, I have to fix this stuff on my own. You make your own hope, all these various different things. I have to learn to detach from all of the losses that we take. When people decide not to listen, they do the wrong thing. It's a very difficult thing to do, and it weighs on me at the end of the day. And again, going out with my peers and being around them, you know, the playoff season, whatnot, these are very accomplished people in my industry. You know, we joke about it and kid about it, but you know, it's much more difficult. But again, I'm not going to change. And there's a reason why. Reason why other top investment firms only deal with wealthy people. There's a new investment firm out there. They want us to become a part of their firm. They actually provide, again, it's the, you know, private jet service for certain clients, all this stuff. But the rule is I'm going to have to cut loose. Oh yeah, you're going to have to get rid of all your smaller clients. Were you out of your mind? They ask, but they know. They know me. They know that I would never do anything like that. I couldn't live with myself. Anyway, one of the things, you know, besides keeping people from doing dumb stuff, I should probably add, there should be two sentences. Keeping people from doing dumb stuff and also telling people what they do not want to hear. You know how difficult that is in our business, me to go on this program and all the time. And to turn people up, put people up because I tell them stuff they don't want to hear or try to basically slay ideas in their mind. You know, what was it? Was it Mark Twain that said, it's not what you don't know that hurts you. It's what you do know that just isn't so. That's basically what I do here on the program. And it's nothing has really changed. Last week here on the show, we went into Markowski Investments, financial independence top 20. And again, this past week, I'm having a lengthy conversation with someone about their financial situation and what they wanted to do and how they wanted to start saving and various different things. And there you go. They've got, you know, tens of thousands of dollars in credit card debt at 28%+. And I've got to say, hey, listen, I really can't help you. I will help you and point you in the right direction. Okay. I will spend my time. Because that's what we're supposed to do. We're supposed to care about others. We're not supposed to write them off. And when others, that means everyone. I'll take the time out and I will tell you what you need to do, what you need to cut. But you know, you're going to have to do this stuff. And it's frustrating because most people do not want to because they're more concerned about their Instagram posts or how they look on social media. And that's, quite frankly, something I don't really seem to understand. What I am seeing right now, and again, we're going to talk about the various different economic numbers that have been coming down the pike. I was thinking about it this past week. And a song. I'm not a big Jimmy Buffett fan. I went to one of his concerts. I do like some of his music. He's got this song. It's like Changes in Latitudes. Changes in attitude, something like that. And I was thinking about the terms of, you know, changes in the terrain and changes in mindset. And that's what really needs to happen today, what people really need to do. In particular, Generation X, which is my generation. And I'm seeing it everywhere. Again, when I talk about keeping people from doing dumb stuff and telling people things they don't want to hear, I have to do that. I have to do that because more often than not, these are my clients. These are my clients outside of the people that are already wealthy. And again, I've gone over, okay? You know, Markowski Investments, our process, how we go about doing things. Invest like you're already wealthy. Wealthy people are already wealthy. They don't do dumb things with their money. You have to get that type of mindset. And oftentimes, like it stands right now, like I've been talking about now since the turn of the century and warning people about everything that I said, everything that I told you here on the program is coming to pass. People, according just to government numbers, which are just not real, they're way off. According to government inflation numbers, you have lost 30% of your buying power over the past 5 years. You understand me? 30% of your buying power over the past 5 years. We told you all of these things were going to happen. And what you needed to do to avoid it. Some chose to listen. Some didn't. And yeah, talk to my buddies. Because they listen to my podcast. They listen to my show. People listen. You're getting all bent out of shape over stuff. You're killing it. Your clients are making. I mean, why do you care? Because I do. I do. I want to see people do well. I don't like seeing the numbers that I see out there. I don't like seeing the delinquency rates in credit cards, the delinquency rates in student loans, what's going on there for most of the country at this point in time. It bothers me. I can't detach from that. That's why I'm here. That's why I'm here. I don't need to be here. I don't have to work another day in my life if I didn't want to, but I want to because again, it is what has made my business, my job, it's so satisfying, is helping people and putting them on the right path. I've said this again and again and again. You know, easy peasy as far as I'm concerned. Managing wealthy people, obviously passing down assets. Building wealth is the hard thing. Getting people on the right path. Well, it was about 10 years ago. 10 years ago, and we're going to review this in a bit. I warned everybody. What was going on? Put out a retirement crisis white paper. And it said, I'm not Mary Poppins. No spoonful of sugar to make the medicine go down. Cite that Alanis Morissette song, Jagged Little Pill. Much of what I serve up are jagged little pills. Like, Markowski, you're putting that out? You're going to just turn people off. You know, I'm like, what do you want me to do, lie to people? You want me to come on and tell everybody that, you know, the government's not spending out of control, they're losing their buying power, and that everything is awesome? I can't do that. I can't do that. I'm here to help everyone. That's what we're about. That's what we've always been about at Markowski Investments. The reason why I started the show 26 years ago. So we have a lot we have to go over. Today, I'm going to go back in time a little bit. Yeah, we're going to go back and go over where we're at as a country, the retirement crisis white paper. And I want you to keep this in mind. You might not like it. Change in the terrain, change in mindset. Not just changes in latitude, changes in attitude. Change in the terrain. You need to change your mindset. Have to take a break. 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
19: 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Since most chronic diseases have inflammation, our optimized curcumin seems to be a perfect addition to any nutritional program. It makes sense to me that preventing or reducing inflammation is a key component to our overall health. The Mayo Clinic found that curcumin can decrease swelling and inflammation, has antioxidant properties, and research suggests that curcumin can prevent cancer, or at least slow the spread of cancer, and in many instances make chemotherapy more effective. It protects our healthy cells even from radiation. 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

0: making Wall Street's liars, crooks, and cheats out behind the woodshed. 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
1: Welcome back, everybody. I don't know why this one commercial, and I can't for the life of me, I can't even remember the firm. Now, I remember some of the Morgan Stanley ads from back in the day, the Worldwise ads a little bit, you know, with the stockbroker giving the speech at the girl's wedding. Now you want to hear from her dad. But there was one out there that I remember seeing it, and I'm like, you have got to be kidding me. And basically, it was a couple of high school teachers. A couple of high school teachers that their financial advisor was so good that they retired in a vineyard in Napa. They had their own vineyard in Napa. And I'm like, come on, man. I mean, are you serious? Are you really serious? Now, first and foremost, what was funny is that the firm that was making the advertisement would never handle, never even deal with a couple of school teachers unless their parents were exorbitantly wealthy and they had family wealth. Okay? They're not going to even deal with those people. But to think that you're going to show those types of returns? Anyway, it's fantasy. It's fantasy for most. And we don't, I don't live in fantasy land here. I don't. Walking out the workplace door, world to travel routes, golf, family time, all sorts of stuff. But, you know, okay, you can do that, but you have to prepare properly. And I made this perfectly clear in our retirement crisis work paper, because many people coming up, they're having all these fantasies in their mind and they're taking a look at their accounts and they're coming over to us. And I don't know if I'm prepared for this. No, you're not. No, you know, what you're asking for is completely unrealistic. Well, how do I get there? How do I get there? Well, I'm not a magician. Okay. I can't make your account, you know, go up five times in a couple of years. You're going to get yourself into trouble even trying to do that, for crying out loud. And the earlier you recognize who you are, what you are, where you are, the better off you're going to be. And, you know, when I talk about changes in the terrain, changes in mindset, I'm seeing this with, again, with my generation, Generation X, coming to terms with the fact, many of them come to terms with the fact that they are behind the eight ball and even the concept of retirement. Many of them are basically, you know, putting in the rearview mirror saying, hey, listen, it is what it is. It is what it is. This is the situation in the here and now. I've got kids. I've got kids. I see what home prices are like. I want to help my kids out. Guess what? I'm going to have to work longer. That's okay. But one of the things that I put in our retirement crisis white paper, and people thought I was nuts. It's nuts. Well, you're asking people to work more? If you have to. I talked about, you know, okay, you retire from one job and, you know, you take some time off and then you come back and you do a 3-day work week. 3-day work week. Yeah, you work Monday through Wednesday. Take the weekend off. Well, you're going to have more disposable income. You'll be able to do more stuff, be able to help your kids. People, we saw all of this coming. We saw the cost of living going through the, you're watching it right now. You can either deal with the terrain or not. WatchdogOnWallStreet.com. We'll be back.
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1: I know, it's a lot to swallow every single week here on the program. I throw a lot at you. And again, this is why I highly recommend spend a little time with us, not just, you know, here on this program, our podcast every single day, read our material, my book that's out there. I got another one coming out as well. And I highly suggest you sign up for our personal CFO program. Like I said, I know many of the things that I'm talking about today. Again, it might be hard to hear, hard to listen to, because it, you know, sometimes the truth is a little difficult. That's the way it is. But our personal CFO program, you can get it off our website at watchdogonwallstreet.com. You can learn how to navigate the financial storms, corrections, and volatility. You know, most importantly, you learn to, again, deal with the terrain as it is. And I've talked about this incessantly here over the years. You know, you may have been, you know, given a narrative or been sold some sort of plan. But if the plan doesn't match the actual terrain, and I always use, like, if you're a soldier, a Navy SEAL, and you're going off into battle and you're prepared for battle and you've got your plan and you've got your map, but then you get there and you land and the terrain is different. Well, what do? You have to adjust. You have to adjust. And many Americans, that's what they're dealing with right now. They've been fed a bill of goods when it comes

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1: In my retirement crisis white paper, I also talked about the demographics of the situation, the fact that people are living longer and healthier lives. That's a part of it, too. And again, I've already explained here, you know, you talk about Social Security. It's going to be cut, man. Okay? It's going to be cut. Let me put it to you this way. Our national debt, and I'm going to be getting into some of the economics, some of the numbers, the hard numbers that are out there. The interest on our national debt is now almost $1.3 trillion a year. That's the money we're spending as a nation on interest on our debt is soon going to exceed Social Security. All of the things going on in this country, okay? Nobody is talking about the fact that it already 25% cuts in 7 years and then even larger moving on. Who was the only guy out there that was warning everybody about this 30 years ago? I was warning my generation. I'm like, do not even factor in Social Security into your retirement. Don't even factor it in. I said, if you get it or you get part of it, be happy. The numbers don't work. Again, not a popular thing to say. I'd go on television programs. I'd go on radio programs as a guest. People would light into me. The liberals would light into me. Oh, it's not a party state. Nah, nah, nah, nah, nah, nah. Yeah, it is. Yeah, it is. And look at where we're at right now. Where we're at right now. First baby boomer president. You know who that was? Bill Clinton. Bill Clinton was the first baby boomer president. He was actually fiscally sane. We had $3 trillion in debt. Bill Clinton. Now, we're almost 40. Think about that for a second, people. Think about what that means to your kids. I didn't do it. I didn't vote for any of this stuff. But you know what? The problem's there. Problem's there, and guess what? I'm just going to keep working. Just going to keep working. I'm going to try the best I possibly can. We're going to have to be in this together to try to make this better. I know many people just checked out. They don't want to even bother with us. They want to even talk about it, whatever it may be. You know, I'm out. I'm not out. I'm not out. I'm never going to quit. And neither should you. Have to take a break. Watchdog on WallStreet.com. 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Not liking what I'm seeing by any stretch of the imagination. Again, this diverges from the stock market. Two completely different things. 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
1: All right. I didn't really cover the jobs report last week on the program at all. I spent last weekend actually going through it because, you know, again, it's part of the conspiracy to keep people poor and stupid, creating narratives that, you know, that phrase is Donald Luskin's phrase from the 1990s. I was going to give him credit for that. It's genius. Where they say the job, U.S. jobs jump 115,000, smashing estimates. Oh, my God, it's awesome. Yeah, if you actually take a look at the report and you take a look at how the formula was put together, we actually lost jobs. Okay? There's actually 226,000 jobs. 391,000 jobs were added to the spreadsheet based upon a guess. That's all. That's all. The jobs number was brutal. I stopped. I stopped going on the Brady Bunch boxes on Fox, CNBC, all that stuff. I stopped because it's lies, damn lies, and that's the jobs report. And we're just going to see revisions to the downside anyway, just like we always do. Let's take that and we'll put that aside because, again, I'm so exhausted. I'm so exhausted. Just I have to do every single week on this program is deal with all the narratives, all of the gaslighting that takes place. Just level with people for crying out loud. Oh, you know, I'm on this team. Oh, I'm on that team. Oh, give me a break. It's the same thing. You know, they lie on Fox. They lie on MSNBC. They both lie. Why do you listen to them? The reality is right now, you take a look this past week, they couldn't even, they tried. They actually put people out there trying to spin the inflation numbers, which were brutal. I mean, absolutely brutal. You know, it wasn't that long ago. We're going after Powell. All right, gotta get those rates down. I think rates should be 1%. What? The 2-year right now is trading above the Fed funds rate. That means the Fed has to raise rates. CPI up 3.8%. You do know that the, our target rate is 2%. Well, you're not even close. My target rate is zero, and I've explained that here on the program. Then came, again, it was so bad. It was so bad, they didn't even know how to spin it. Wholesale inflation up 6% on an annual basis. That is the biggest increase we've seen since 2022. And let me tell you something, people. If those tariffs were not taken off, if the Supreme Court didn't nix those tariffs, the numbers would have been much, much worse. Again, if you think I like relaying the truth, you think I enjoy telling you this stuff, I don't, okay? It's not good, but you know it too. You see the receipts you pay. You see what you're paying for everywhere. We're getting smacked upside the head. Watchdog on WallStreet.com. Watchdog on WallStreet.com. A lot more when we get back. Don't go anywhere.
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5: What do you care, Markowski? You've got money. You pay these higher prices. What does it matter to you?
1: It's a type of thinking and thought process I get from people who, their religion is politics. Their religion is elephant and donkeys. I don't look to things of this world. I look to things that, again, it's an eternal mindset that one has. And quite frankly, you should care about what's good for the entire country. And if you can't see past that, if you can't see how much of America is really hurting right now based upon these prices, there's something wrong with you. You got to get your mind right, quite frankly. Even the breaking down some of the numbers that are good. They talk about wage growth. And by the way, inflation is outpacing wage growth. And if you break down the internals of wage growth in this country, it's skewed to the people that are at the top. And yes, okay, my clients, people who've listened to this show, people have followed what we've been talking about, have made good choices. They've made good choices. What have we told you here on the program? In an inflationary environment like we have, when the government continues to print money, you must own assets. You have to outrun it. You have to beat it. And we've taught people that. We've done that. But not everybody has heard this program. Not everyone has been taught properly. And excuse me for being sympathetic to that. I mean, I'm sorry, but I am. That's just my nature. The numbers, people, are brutal. Brutal. And again, they keep gaslighting us. They keep coming out. Oh, no, it's just way down. No, it's Biden. Give me a break. This is just the past year Fuel oil's up 54%, gasoline up 30%, electricity up 7%, apparel up 5%, transportation up 5%, food away from home up 4%, medical care up 4%, that's constantly going up, food at home up 3%. You go right on down the list. Airfare inflation up 20%. Hospital services up 6%. 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It never ends. I just saw this past week again. Ground beef, summer barbecue. Summer barbecue, it's over $7 a pound.
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1: 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The percent of balance, people that are 90 plus days delinquent by loan type. 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What do we got? Auto loans above 6%. Credit card stress, again, great financial crisis levels. And then you take a look at some of the internals of these numbers. And I'm sorry, because these things upset me. These things upset me, and they should upset all of us. Because, again, we want to make things better for all Americans, do we not? And that we should, what it's all about, right? Not about me. I'm as conservative as conservative be. I don't believe in handouts and giveaways or nothing. But what I do believe in is that this has been done to us by people in Washington, D.C. that continue to spend and live beyond their means. We're going another $2 trillion further into debt this year. This is why we're losing our buying power. For crying out loud, it's not just me. God. Multi-billionaire Ken Griffin, Citadel, is being interviewed this past week saying the exact same thing that I've been saying. He said, we have to deal with this. Americans are losing their buying power. It's theft, for crying out loud. It's theft. It's taxation that people don't even realize. I mean, you go to, go take fast food. It's patently obscene. It's absurd what people are paying. And again, everything's awesome. Just look to the stock market. Yeah, you know what? It's made me a lot of money. It's made my clients a lot of money because I know what I'm doing. We know what we're doing. We've outpaced inflation. I get that, but not everybody has. One of the things I try to teach people here on the program is, again, this is why you have to be invested. But it's becoming much more difficult for people out there because the cost of everything has gotten obscene. How many emails? I wish I could say more. I don't have them. I can't afford it. And again, I'm at the point where I said, listen, you know what? It's suck it up time for all Americans. It's second job time. I did it when I was younger. I did it. And again, I have to tell people this. I said, you know what? You might have to go out and get yourself a second job. I know it's tough, but it is what it is. And as it stands right now, people, there's no changes. We're not getting any changes in D.C. There's no changes in their mindset. Have to take another break. Again, become a part of the Watchdog on Wall Street family, the Markowski Investments family. WatchdogOnWallStreet.com. We'll be back.
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6: From ABC News, I'm Dave Packer. The Trump administration now ramping up pressure on Cuba.
7: Sources tell ABC News that the U.S. could announce a criminal indictment against former Cuban President Raul Castro as early as next week. Now, this is being investigated by the Southern District of Florida, and it stems around the 1996 shootdown of planes that were operated by the humanitarian group Brothers of the Rescue.
8: ABC's Alex Perche. President Trump posting on social media that American and Nigerian forces executed a mission to eliminate ISIS leader Abu Bilal al-Manuki. The president writing in the post that al-Manuki will no longer terrorize the people of Africa or help plan operations to target Americans. A stunning twist in the Alec Murdoch legal saga, the South Carolina Supreme Court overturning his murder convictions for the death of his wife and son in 2021 due to the alleged actions of a court clerk. ABC's Andrew Dimbert with what we're now hearing.
9: Prosecutors in South Carolina signaling they may now pursue the death penalty in retrial after Murdoch's convictions for murdering his wife and son in their home in 2021 were overturned. In a statement, the South Carolina Attorney General saying, "We're back to square one in this case, and that means all our legal options are on the table, including the death penalty."
8: Democratic Senator Cory Booker accused the Supreme Court of attacking the rights of black people during a voting rights rally Saturday in Alabama.
10: "We saw it with Dred Scott. We saw it with Plessy versus Ferguson. We even saw it with Korematsu. But the solution in those days was not to sit back and agonize, it was to stand up and organize."
8: This follows the Supreme Court's recent ruling in favor of Republicans in the battle over redistricting. The World Health Organization has determined that the Ebola outbreak in Congo and Uganda constitutes a public health emergency of international concern. 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
11: Here's the official forecast for tonight. Mostly cloudy, 62. Mostly sunny tomorrow with a high of 90. Tomorrow night, mostly clear and 66 degrees. Monday, mostly sunny, a slight chance of afternoon showers. Windy with gusts nearing 20 miles per hour and a high of 89. Monday night, rain and thunderstorms possible, 67 the low. Tuesday, partly sunny and 89. Tuesday night, a slight chance of overnight showers and 54. I'm Craig Allen on Talk Radio 102.3.
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1: All right. Welcome back, everybody. It is the Watchdog on Wall Street show. I've talked about certain words that I learn. I love languages. I love history. I really do. I talk about, often there's two Greek words that mean a lot to me. Philotimo, parousia. I think I talked about parousia not long ago. And these are words that, quite frankly, we don't have in the English language. I wish, sometimes you wish you didn't have to sleep at night and you could just, read and learn and other languages. I'm brushing up on my Italian as best I possibly can now, but I learned a new one this past week. It's another Greek word. And again, I got to be careful here because I live right now. I'm empty nester with my kids, even though they're coming home from college at this point in time. It's my wife who's Greek and my mother-in-law is from Greece, and love to crack jokes and stuff like that. But this, again, immense amounts of wisdom in history. I love classical history. I talk about this wisdom of the ancients and how applicable it is today and everything that we do. And there's a Greek word. I'm going to butcher it. It's a little hard for me to get off my tongue. Dokisisophos. And basically, it means someone who thinks they are wise, but is basically stupid. Dokisisophos is the word. And I learned it this past week, and I said, oh, my Lord. Oh, my Lord, there was a study. I've written about this. We've talked about it here on the program. The Dunning-Kruger effect. You got two guys. This actually came out, and I wrote about this 1999. Cornell University study. David Dunning and Justin Kruger. And basically, the Dunning-Kruger effect and this Greek word are the same thing. It gives a pretty damn good explanation of Wall Street incompetence in managing money. The Dunning-Kruger effect, again, you might as well just call it, once again, I got to get it wrong, Dokisiophos. It's a cognitive bias where certain individuals are plagued with this illusion of superiority. They think that they are way more competent than they really are. And the incompetent cannot see their own ineptitude. The incompetent will fail to recognize their own lack of skill, fail to recognize genuine skill in others, fail to recognize the extremity of their inadequacy. And the interesting thing is, and the flip side of it, people that are knowledgeable and have superior skill sets, they tend to be, well, they are more humble, humility. They underestimate their relative competence. Interesting, to say the least. And Albert Einstein said a little bit of knowledge is a dangerous thing. Again, a lot of self-proclaimed gurus out there that get it wrong again and again and again. And it's not just on Wall Street. It's in Washington as well. Kevin Hassett. Now, I wouldn't want to have his job. I've made fun of him on the podcast. He reminds me there's a television show out there, What We Do in the Shadows. It's a vampire. It's like a comedic vampire show. I remember watching it on an airplane one time, thought it was kind of funny. And there's one kind of vampire that doesn't drink blood. It's an energy vampire. It like basically steals people's energy by being so boring. And Kevin Hassett looks just like the energy vampire, for crying out loud, on that television program. And anyway, he goes on TV and he's touting the economy. He's saying credit card spending is through the roof. Like that's good news. So it's good news, Kevin, that more Americans are putting stuff on their credit cards and going further and further into debt at 28% interest rates. Hey, you remember that promise that Trump gave long ago? He's going to bring credit card rates down to 10%. I laughed because it's just dumb. It was a dumb idea. Not possible. There wouldn't be anybody with credit cards unless they had perfect credit scores. Yeah. So Kevin, you're the White House economic advisor, and you're going on TV and you're saying people going further into debt on their credit cards is a good thing. And then you take a look at, consumer spending is up. Sure it is. But again, why don't you take a look a little bit deeper into the numbers and see that people are not buying more stuff. Consumer spending is up because prices are up. That's the only reason why. And again, this Dunning-Kruger effect, or again, the Greek word out there, Dokisiophos, it's everywhere. I've been warning about this. Again, we talked about our financial independence top 20 last week on the program. And one of the lines on the list is that what you got to understand that business programming is simply entertainment programming. I don't think I ever saw so many bad calls this past week. You had panelists. These are regulars. And I these people have got to be pay for play. They've got to be paying to be on CNBC every afternoon to be part of the trading club. Because when you come out and you tell everybody that your top pick out there is Shake Shack, okay, and you've been touting this thing, and the next day it goes down by, you know, $28 a share, and you don't even come out and own it, you don't even come out and say, my bad, I mean, what kind of show is this for crying out loud? How are you that far off? And it's everywhere. Morningstar, which is the, it's a kind of a investment company rating firm, kind of rates separately managed accounts and mutual funds out there. They basically echoed what we said here on the program. It's amazing to me. Kathy Wood is one of the biggest stars on Wall Street. One of the biggest stars on Wall Street. Yet, if you actually take a look at her performance, she might be, and her ARK funds might be the most expensive lesson retail investors have ever paid for. See, Dougie Cass put this out. Her flagship ARK Innovation ETF, and again, we told you she was full of it, is down 23% over the past 5 years. Now, again, this is a tech fund. I mean, you could throw darts at tech stocks and be up a ton. She's down 23% over the past 5 years. The S&P 500 is up 77% over the same period. You have outperformed the S&P by 100 percentage points. Morningstar actually came out and labeled her ARK family of funds. They actually called it a value destroyer. Lost $14 billion in shareholder value from 2014 to 2024. But, hey, you know what they're really good at? Now, you want the silver lining is not for you, not for investors, not for the people that the unfortunately many naive people out there. Oh, I want to be a smart investor. I'm going to watch CNBC. I'm going to watch Fox Business. They must have people on the program that know what they're talking about that allows for incompetent boobs to come on their program and market their garbage funds. Kathy Wood has personally made tens of millions of dollars in fees. Investors, you lost money. Kathy Wood, make a ton. And this is important. And I got to thank, Doug Cass pointed this out as well. For much of what you're seeing on TV and the so-called gurus that are out there, you're not paying for performance. You know what you're paying for? You're paying for marketing. That's all you're paying for. You're paying for marketing, for crying out loud. And yet, mark my words, Kathy Wood will be on CNBC this week. Probably. More likely, so is on. Or she'll be on Fox Business. Or she'll be on Bloomberg. Whatever it may be. Yeah, I feel like there's that scene in the movie Wall Street where Gecko is beside himself. Remember Cromwell? He's losing how many millions of dollars? I said, you're allowing these people on. Again and again and again. And again, it has to be pay for play. And again, shame on these business networks that do this. But again, I've explained to you business news. I've explained to you, CNBC, I explained this time and time again. It's not about proper portfolio management. It's not. It's about Robinhood. It's about trading. It's about action. It's basically a gambling program for the most part. Yes, you got, some news-based stuff that's happening there over the course of the day, but the trading shows over the course of the day, come on. Find me one person that has followed that and has ended up being a winner. Did they ever show you the performance of these people that they put on? No. So stay away from it. Anyway, gonna take a quick break right here. 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
1: All right. I'm hearing it about it. Chris, what do you think about these trades that are being done? These, you know, these insider trades. Again, you actually think about it. It happens. It's been happening every single time. Going back to Liberation Day and tariffs and announcements that were made, and it's in plain sight right now. It's in plain sight. Once that was that 14-point deal that was last week that was came out, $920 million worth of crude oil shorts were taken 70 minutes before that announcement was made in the middle of the night. Now, you'll go on Fox, you'll go on MSNBC. It doesn't make any difference. Okay. People think that there's that much difference. It's just a flip side of the same coin. And you're going to see politicians that are outraged. We're going to get to the bottom of this. They're always asked questions about it. We're going to get to the bottom of this right away. We're going to be investigating it. And I always go back to the wisdom of Raiders of the Lost Ark. We got top men working on it right now. Who? Top men. You honestly believe that, people? We've gone the way, I'm sorry. I actually love America. I love the idea of America. I love the United States Constitution. I love the Declaration of Independence. I've been warning about this now for decades. Did you think I like our nation? We pat ourselves on the back. We're third world. You know, what's one of the things that's in common that you could think about in third world nations? No rule of law. There's no rule of law. I remember there was something that happened. This is back George W. Bush's presidency. It's a similar type of a situation, just absolute crooked crap that was going on. And I played the song. It was an Eddie Grant song from the movie Romancing the Stone. That's like the name of the song was Romancing the Stone. And I said, you know, we're resembling, again, remember that movie was awesome. Action movie was in Colombia. Remember Zolo, the bad guy. It's like, yeah, it's third world. Did you honestly think that anybody at all is going to be brought to justice on these insider trades? Well, you're the same person that thought members of Congress were going to be held accountable for their insider trading that they continue to engage in? Sure. They'll put on a show for you. They'll put on a dog and pony show, maybe hold hearings. Oh, they'll create some content for themselves that they can put up on their YouTube and their social media pages to make themselves look good. Will anything be done? Are you kidding me? You kidding me? Again, it's like, yeah, you got somebody out there it's like Back to the Future 2. It's got, you know, Biff's almanac and they're making these trades. Come on, people. Hey, we're celebrating our 250th anniversary, you know, America, 250 years old. Look at where we are. Well, you think that the founders would be proud? You think Thomas Jefferson looking at this, you guys got it going on. Remember, we're all supposed to be equal under the law. What law? Well, we have people well above the law here in this country. Again, I don't like saying it. I've learned to live with it. I've learned to live with it. I've complaining, yelling, screaming about this stuff for years. And again, at this point in time, people have grown so used to it here that they don't even care. They don't even care. But that's a dangerous point that we're in when people in positions of power are never held accountable. And it's by design. You watch how the media will get everybody all hyped up about stuff. And if, you know, the story's gone, on to the next thing. And people forget. Anthony Fauci. Big hearings this week, right? Fauci. Basically, you know, telling the CIA, pulling all the information about the Wuhan lab leak and lying to the American public, people destroying evidence, all sorts of stuff. Ah, hearings this past week. They're talking about it on Fox News. They're talking about it on MSNBC. Do you think anything's going to be done? No. No. Again, on to the next thing this week. They'll come up with another scandal. Again, it's like they're programming television at this point in time, and they are confident, and the American people will move on and forget and get bored and move on to the next thing. Hey, you know, that's how people consume media now, for crying out loud. My various different bits that I put out, obviously do our podcast. We got great listenership on Apple and Spotify. And I actually do the same thing on YouTube with the vlogs. But you know what gets most attention? I do 2 1-minute shorts. That's how short people's attention spans are. That's all they want anymore. They want to dig deep into anything. Want the headline? Oh, look at that. Look at that. On board now. Move on to the next thing. Anyway. You know what? I kept thinking about this debt situation. I know we've talked about it for a very long period of time here on the show. And I try to get things across to people, and that the headline, national debt has now topped 100% of GDP. You understand that right now, we're on track to accumulate more than $24 trillion in debt over the next decade. $56 trillion. That'll be 120% of estimated GDP in 2036. I know how to handle it, personally. I know how to handle it for my clients. I'm able to outrun it. A lot of America is not able to. We're going to get further into this when we get back. Got to take a quick break. 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We'll be back.
0: Chris Markowski is the Watchdog on Wall Street.
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1: Our national debt and the Black Knight. I'm not talking about, no, not the Dark Knight, that's Batman. The Black Knight. Monty Python, come on, people. It's just a flesh wound. I chopped your arm off. Ah, that's nothing. No big deal. This is oftentimes the response that I get from people out there. Mark, you've been talking about the national debt and the problem. People have been talking about that for decades. It's nothing. And again, do you understand how hard it is for me to contain myself when I get somebody saying something so stupid? And I'm sorry. You want me to be nice to something so ignorant, something so vapid? What would you like me to say? It has affected you. Take a look at your buying power. Like I said, you have the government numbers have said over the past 5 years, you've lost 30% of your buying power. That's a national debt, buddy. My numbers, Murkowski investment numbers, which again are of a hell of a lot better and more accurate than anything that the Fed or the government's going to put, I put it over 50%. You've lost over 50% of your buying power the past 5 years, in my opinion. Now, oh no, it's nothing. It's just a flesh wound. 25 years ago, interest payments on the national debt were 2% of GDP. This year, it's 3.3%. A decade from now, it's going to be 4.6%. That's just interest. Just interest. Even play this game, these money fantasy games in your head. Yeah, what was it? What this year? It's 1.27 trillion. You imagine if we didn't have to spend $1.27 trillion on interest payments, the things that we could fix, the things that we could repair in this country, the potholes we could fill, the bridges that we could fix. Could you imagine that?

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1: 100% of GDP. This is where our wars have gotten us, people. Sorry. Yes, our wars on terror, and we're going to rebuild the world. You know what else, people? Why don't believe me? Look up the numbers, okay? All these wonderful presidents we've had since that point in time. Huh? Oh, yeah, they're great. Sure. Why don't you take a look at GDP growth under Reagan and Clinton and compare it to anything that we've seen since then? Go ahead. Go ahead, try.
2: Well, you said you're conservative, Murkowski. You're backing up Clinton.
1: Clinton is by far and away a more conservative president than we have right now. Fact. If you understand what the word conservative actually means. Do not tell me you wouldn't rather go back to the ad economy than the one that we have right now. You can't even compare. You want to compare the eight? Well, compare the Reagan years, the type of growth that we had in this country? We don't see that anymore. And quite frankly, we are not going to see it again. Actually, yeah, Kevin Hassett this past week said we're going to have over 6% GDP growth this year. He actually went on TV with that grin on his face and actually that those words came out of his mouth. Are you out of your mind? No. It's not going to happen until we get our fiscal house in order. Period. The end. Have to take a break. 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Become a part of our family at Murkowski Investments. The truth served up here. Okay, people? Sorry, like I said before, I'm not Mary Poppins. No spoonful of sugar to make the medicine go down. We're equal opportunity bashers here on the program. We believe in the gospel of Bill Parcells. You are what your record says you are. Watchdog on WallStreet.com. We'll be back.
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2: Welcome back, everybody. Is this the one from Vision Quest? I think it is. Anyway, welcome back. It's a good sports movie, by the way. Anyway, people are up in arms in regards to the high price of gasoline, energy across the board. And once again, and you know, what's truly amazing, and don't doubt me when it comes to the Uniparty, you've got many Republicans coming out right now and saying, we need to suspend the federal gas tax. We need to suspend the federal gas tax. We're like, you know, you know who also suggested that too? Democrats suggested that very same thing when gas prices went up during the Ukraine war, actually going all the way back when George W. Bush was president and gas prices went up. And what did Republicans say at that? No, you can't do that. You're not fixing the problem. I'm going to say something here, and this might, man, I'm sure this is going to ruffle many people's feathers. Nobody likes paying a higher price at the pump. Nobody does. Nobody does. But I'm going to actually suggest something that the far opposite, quite frankly. And I'm consistent with this. I'm consistent with my philosophy that if we're going to go to war, and I'm sorry, it's war, okay? If we're going to go to war and we're going to spend billions and billions and billions of dollars, then we should pay for it. When I mean we, I mean all of us. Because let me tell you what we've done, okay? What we've done going back to the turn of the century. My first son was born in 2002. What we have done is put trillions and trillions of dollars on my children's credit cards for wars. George W. Bush, when we were going to war in Afghanistan, going after Al-Qaeda, and then it went after the Taliban, and then we ended up replacing the Taliban with the Taliban, and then we got out under Biden, and we went into Iraq because the Israelis want us to go into Iraq, and how all this stuff, all this money being spent, and you know what we were told? I remember talking about this. This show was in its infancy, first few years on the program. George W. Bush was telling us, go live your lives. Go out and spend. Go live your lives. Don't worry about it. And I said this very program, I'm like, wait a second. I said, you're gearing us up for this big war? I mean, shouldn't we, the people, collectively sacrifice? So we all get behind this? Shouldn't we sacrifice? We're sending people to go, young men and women to go over and die, and we're spending all this money. Shouldn't we sacrifice? Shouldn't we? I mean, I'm not for higher taxes, but shouldn't this be paid for? Get rid of the gas tax. No. I'm gonna go on the other hand. We should be raising it. Gas tax should go up. This has cost us what so far? I don't know, $30-40 billion. We got to collect that $30, $40 billion. Maybe if we sort of paying for these wars rather than putting them on the credit card, maybe we'd stop getting into so many of them. Just an idea. WatchdogOnWallStreet.com. WatchdogOnWallStreet.com. We'll be back.
1: Chris Markowski is the Watchdog on Wall Street.
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2: Oh, yeah. I guaranteed. Not like I care. I get emails. I'm never going to listen to you again. All right. And then don't. Then don't. Again, tell me something. Again, you don't agree with me. Why don't you come up with a coherent argument based upon what I'm presenting? We spend more on our military than the next nine countries combined on a yearly basis. Iran is not even on the map as far as military spending is concerned. Not even close. Okay. Shouldn't we set aside money? If we're, again, it's our defense budget, spending $1 trillion this year, and they want to up it to $1.5 trillion that we don't have. You know, shouldn't we have like a fund out there where you're putting money aside, you know, in case of war, we have money to spend? No, they spend it all. Every dime of that military budget is spent. Now, I mean, if you ran a business, would you run things that way? No, you couldn't. Oh, you know, we got to get this new thing. We're going to put it all on the credit card. They put it, because they don't care. They put it on our children's credit card, our grandchildren's credit card. You want to go to war? You want to go to war? You go out and you sell it to the American people and you raise the money. Rather than raising the money for your arch or your ballroom or any other bits of nonsense that are out there, you go raise the money from the billionaire, ask them. And then if not, you say, we got to do this. And we're, you know what? The American people, we've all got to chip in, and you raise a tax somewhere and you pay for it. See how that works out. Again, we wouldn't be in as many wars. We wouldn't be in this financial situation that we're in if we did it that way, the honest way. But we don't, quite frankly, and it's sad. Anyway, I got to talk about this. Obama's, I don't know if you have a chance. You want to take a look at probably the ugliest building I have ever seen. Okay. I'm sorry. I grew up in New York, and there's a lot of government buildings in the state of New York that are just plain ugly. Sorry. A lot of state university or a lot of SUNY schools have some really, really bad architecture. It's right out of Soviet central planning type stuff. This is not. This is like a building that you would see in Mordor and Lord of the Rings. I was like, who in the world was the architect for this, for crying out loud? Yeah, a child playing with blocks could design something better. Anyway, neither here nor there. I'm not planning on going to Obama's ridiculous museum. But I'd be curious. Okay. I couldn't do it. I don't know if I could put myself through going to his museum. I'd just be curious. Somebody's been there. Want to let me know what the whole propaganda part is when it comes to Obamacare? I'm just curious to see what they have to say about that. One of the worst pieces of legislation in the history of this country. Hey, that thing rivals the stuff coming out of Great Society. Here you go. You got, oh, yes, Obamacare. What we're going to do is we're going to force every American to buy monopoly private health insurance at ridiculous prices as they continue to go up. And doctors continue to quit because they hate it. And service has gone into the toilet. But still, because people don't want to admit they were wrong. They were wrong about Obamacare. They are wrong about Obama in of himself, that they won't do anything about it. We'll get Republicans willing to. It is a national atrocity, our healthcare system in this country at this point in time. And they're still, oh no, it's awesome. It's great. Oh, that's real good. Yummy, delicious, yummy Obamacare. Are you out of your mind? Anyway, tariffs, a year in the life. It's been a year, kids. It's been a year. And again, I mentioned the end of the last segment, the gospel of Bill Parcells. You are what your record says you are. We have a year's worth of economic data since Liberation Day. Yeah, no bueno. Job growth, standstill. Only non-traded healthcare industry adding meaningful to payrolls. And that industry in of itself is subsidized by the government through Obamacare. So yes, we lost some government jobs, absolutely, but gained them in healthcare, which essentially is kind of like government jobs in many respects at this point in time. Inflation has accelerated. Supreme Court just got rid of the tariffs. Okay. If they were on, Supreme Court didn't get rid of those tariffs, inflation would have been even much, much higher. Line by line by line. And one of the funny things from this past week, this was cute. Trump, I'm sorry, because of high beef prices, he came out about a week ago and he said he's going to suspend tariffs on imported beef. It's going to suspend tariffs on imported beef. But again, then the whole beef lobby here in this country went up in arms, and he said, well, no, I'm not going to do that now. So who knows what he's going to do? But we got high prices of beef here in this country. But according to Trump and Navarro and Lutnick, according to them, tariffs don't raise prices for consumers. Okay, so again, let's use logic and reason here. Logic and reason. If tariffs don't raise prices for consumers, why are you considering getting rid of tariffs on beef to lower them? Again, it's a question. This is a MAGA question, okay? This is a MAGA intelligence test for everybody out there. I'd love to hear the response on this one. Anyway, got to take a break. 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We'll be back.
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7: From ABC News, I'm Dave Packer. A terror leader killed in Nigeria.
8: President Trump posting on social media that American and Nigerian forces executed a mission to eliminate ISIS leader Abu Bilal Al-Manouki. The president writing that Al-Manouki will no longer terrorize the people of Africa or help plan operations to target Americans, and that the terror group's global operation is now, in his words, greatly diminished.
7: ABC's Rachel Scott. Hundreds of Long Island railroad workers went on strike early Saturday, shutting down the nation's busiest commuter railway. In a post on X, Governor Kathy Hochul said that the MTA remains ready to negotiate. ABC's Morgan Norwood is at New York's Penn Station.
9: The Trump administration attempted to broker a deal through an emergency board last fall. New York Governor Kathy Hochul blaming the president for the failed talks, writing, the disruption that Long Islanders faced is the direct result of reckless actions by the Trump administration to cut mediation short and push these negotiations toward a strike. Trump immediately firing back on social media, writing, I have nothing to do with it. Never even heard about it until this morning.
7: At a voting rights rally Saturday in Alabama, Democratic Senator Cory Booker accusing the Supreme Court of attacking the rights of black people.
10: You see, we have seen this before, where some people in black robes try to deny or take away our rights.
7: This after the Supreme Court's recent ruling in favor of Republicans in the battle over redistricting, Booker comparing those rulings to past Supreme Court decisions like Dred Scott. In central London,
11: we will be silent no more!
7: Tens of thousands of people Saturday taking part in a nationalist anti-immigration rally. It's an indication of the growing power of a far-right movement said to be closely linked to President Trump's MAGA movement in the United States. A separate pro-Palestine march also drew tens of thousands at the same time in London. 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
7: Rising gas prices amid the ongoing war in Iran are driving up costs beyond the gas pump. Diesel prices in California approaching $8 per gallon in the state. Jose Perez, the owner of Yohabachi in Fresno, says he's had to pass some of his extra fuel costs on to his customers.
14: Just a couple months ago, I was spending about $150 to fill up, and now it has doubled to about $320 to fill up.
7: While Perez says he's raised prices, it's not enough to cover his costs. Authorities looking into what caused an explosion and fire at a lumber mill in Searsmont, Maine, about 90 miles northeast of Portland.
15: The fire broke out just after 10 a.m. Friday. The roof of a large building collapsed.
16: Need to treat this as a mass casualty incident.
15: Firefighters could be seen pouring water on the smoldering wreckage. At least three fire trucks were destroyed. The lumber company was founded in the late 1800s. A spokesperson for the family that owns the sawmill says it will not operate for the rest of the week.
7: ABC's Michelle Franzen. The FBI now offering a $200,000 reward for information leading to the capture and prosecution of a former Air Force intelligence specialist who it says defected to Iran. Monica Witt was indicted on espionage charges in 2019 after prosecutors say she defected 6 years earlier. While serving in the Air Force, Witt was trained in Farsi and was deployed on several intelligence missions in the Middle East. Dave Packer, ABC News.
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17: Here's the official forecast for tonight. Mostly cloudy, 62. Mostly sunny tomorrow with a high of 90. Tomorrow night, mostly clear and 66 degrees. Monday, mostly sunny, a slight chance of afternoon showers. Windy with gusts nearing 20 miles per hour and a high of 89. Monday night, rain and thunderstorms possible, 67 the low. Tuesday, partly sunny and 89. Tuesday night, a slight chance of overnight showers and 54. I'm Craig Allen on Talk Radio 102.3.
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2: I saw this and my jaw dropped. I couldn't believe the numbers here. The city of New York spends roughly $37 billion a year on public school education. 850,000 kids. $37 billion a year. You want to do a little math? $42,000 per child. $42,000 per kid. Again, your jaw drops when you see those numbers. Private school, I still live on Long Island. Private school has some phenomenal Catholic schools on Long Island, Chaminade, St. Anthony's, Kellenberg, St. Mary, all these schools, run you about $11,000, $12,000 a year. And let's just say that they're not city schools by any stretch of the imagination. Well, what are the results for these, this $42,000 a year? Let's take a look into it. Two-thirds of fourth graders can't do math problems properly. Three-quarters can't read at grade level. No bueno. No bueno. So again, how's this game you're playing here, Chris? Who wants to be a Mam Donnie millionaire? Well, let's look at it this way. Again, we'll look at this from how a business person would look at this. And I have to give credit to, Donnie Ass here. He's co-founder of Susquehanna. And he was basically giving a speech at the Manhattan Institute's Alexander Hamilton Award. This is back on May 6th, if I'm not mistaken. And I'm going to go into what he had to say because it was extraordinary. I wish I thought of this. It was genius. He's going to solve this problem. Tell every mom in New York City, that the $42,000 that is spent on their kids' terrible education is going to be her money. Oh, yeah. Watch this. You're going to give her half, $21,000 in a voucher. $21,000 in a voucher that she can receive for her child to attend whatever school she uses. Think about that. And any school out there. Again, I've talked about this on the program before too. The fact that public schools should compete for dollars. Your money should follow the kid. Think about that. $21,000 per child. Any school she wants to send that kid to. Where's the other $21,000 going to go? Well, they're going to take it and you're going to actually put it into a real account, an investment account where the child is the sole beneficiary. Now, yes, in his argument, he says, let's just say that investment account does terrible for 13 years, only shows a 2% return over a 13-year period of time, that kid is still going to graduate with $300,000. $300,000 that they could use to go to college, they could use to go to trade school, use it to start a business, put a down payment on a home. Think about that. Think about how much better that money would be spent. Hey, you look at the numbers, quite frankly, yeah. You got two kids. Essentially, you're a millionaire. You are a man. You know, if we did, Madame Dami did this, you'd be a man Dami millionaire. But they're not. They're not because of probably, my opinion, one of the most evil organizations in the entire country. Teachers unions. And you take a look at schools and you take a look at the administrators and you take a look at the waste and everything that goes on. And it's a joke. Story after story, report after report, how dismal everything is. And trust me, I understand. I understand that the parents have to care if the kids want to care. That's always going to be a problem. But do not tell me that this wouldn't be a step in the right direction. Anyway, I've got to come back and address this as well. And again, I have to do this all the time here on the program. It's almost like a warning label, like they put on the side of cigarette packs for crying out loud. Warning. Markowski is a free thinker. He is not tied to any political party or movement. He utilizes logic and reason on his program. He is not a paid influencer like Laura Loomer or Scott Jennings or these other people out there that are paid to have an opinion. That's how they make their living. Markowski actually makes his living in an honest fashion. He doesn't whore himself out to opinions. It's reality. Meaning what? I'm not going to lie to you. I'm going to tell you the truth. I'm going to go after people that I voted for. I don't care. Now, again, if you want to be told stuff that makes you feel warm and fuzzy and to solidify your belief system, even if your belief system is wrong, sure. Sure, there's plenty of programs out there that you can listen to. But no, I'm a Gen Xer, okay? We had this thing called critical thinking. Critical thinking, kind of important out there. Yes, the billion, now it's the $1 billion ballroom. $1 billion ballroom. And, they actually have stuck it now into the Secret Service's budget. You don't believe me? It's not true. Trump's going to pay. No. $1 billion has been $1 billion has been allocated in the Secret Service budget for this. Republicans, many Republicans right now, they don't even know how to handle this. They're going to try to sneak it in some way, shape, matter, or form. I do want to remind everybody, Trump told us that this was going to be paid for by donors. Lindsey Graham said, well, the donor stuff. Hi, I'm Lindsey Graham. I love all wars. We love bombing children. My name is Lindsey Graham. I love bombing people. Ah, yes. You know, that money from donors, it's going to be used for plates and decorations and maybe some chandeliers. I'm paraphrasing, but that's basically what he said. do you think I'm making this up? Not to mention the fact, I'm on the campaign trail back when Trump was running the first time, Trump actually said that he would pay for the ballroom personally. That video came out this past week. Again, how do you like them apples? You don't, probably. And if you get angered by it, don't get angry with me. It's amazing to me. People, they get angry with the truth. I play the Colonel Jessup bit in my opener. You can't handle the truth. Man, is that true? People will avoid it all costs. They don't want to know. La, la, la, la, la, Markowski's talking. I'm not listening. I don't want to hear it. If it goes against them and it makes them feel uncomfortable, they don't want to hear it. Speaking of $1 billion, I have better use of that $1 billion right now. If it's burning a hole in your pocket and you have to spend it, I've got a better idea. I saw this story and I wanted to punch a hole in my wall because I couldn't believe it. Couldn't believe it. Being a conservative, meaning what? I'm an environmentalist. I believe in conserving. I believe in saving natural spaces. I do. Sorry. That's what conservatives are. Okay. Conserving natural space. Well, I cannot. It drives me nuts. Graffiti, litter, pollution, it all. It disgusts me. Again, this is why some of the whole green movement, environmental crap, that drove me nuts. Oh, yeah, all this mining that we have to do to get all this stuff to make these batteries. It's worse, for crying out loud. Anyway, lengthy story. And I knew it was bad. And I have not been out to San Diego. I got a lot of clients out that way. I've not been out to San Diego since, I kid you not, Ryan Leaf. Ryan Leaf was the quarterback for the Chargers. I was back there when it was McGuire and Sosa were battling it out for the home run title. It was like 98, somewhere around there. Anyway, neither here nor there. I knew that they had problems with the water, and I heard, yeah, you can't go in the ocean. I'm like, what do you mean you can't go in the ocean? I mean, what do you mean? Coronado Beach. I guess one of the nicest beaches we had here in the country. What they've got now, Coronado Beach, is poop. Yeah. 30 million gallons a day. 30 million gallons a day of Tijuana waste is being dumped into the water right there, ruining the beaches. Now, I'm sorry. I wouldn't care. If I was governor of the state of California, I would mobilize the National Guard and I'd take that over. I don't care. Start a war. You're ruining all that. You're dumping sewage into our water. Yeah, you can't even go in the water there. There's areas there. The whole lengthy thing. They have to. The government is providing air filters for people's homes because the air is toxic. This is the United States of America. And you know what's interesting is in the article they say, you know, a water treatment plant costing $1 billion. Costing $1 billion would take care of this. Now, again, I can't tell you how many billions of dollars. I don't know what up to now. 35. I don't know. 30, tens of billions of dollars have been spent on their railroad going nowhere. Yeah, the state could have handled it themselves, quite frankly, rather than their stupid railroad. Or, you know what? All right, Markowski for president next time around. We're going to divert that $1 billion from the ballroom, and we are going to clean up the water so people can swim again on the beaches of San Diego. What was better? You want the ballroom or do you want clean beaches? I'm just sorry. This just shows you how screwed up our priorities are in this country. Have to take a break. 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
2: Okay. Talk a little bit about oil markets, what's going on in Iran, and mutually assured destruction. What I see happening right now, and again, I'm not a big believer that one should start juggling, bottles of nitroglycerin. Let's just leave it at that. And essentially, that's what we're doing. This could go in the wrong direction very, very quickly. You know, you think Ron Burgundy, that escalated very quickly. Well, we're at a point in time right now where the amount of demand destruction, we can't keep up with it. Again, didn't get a lot of fanfare. We just had another major release from the Strategic Petroleum Reserve. We are exporting a lot of energy right now, because we've got to try to keep, you know, the markets in check to some degree. It is, it's getting to a point in time. This is where I talk about mutually assured destruction. We see, and you obviously saw the inflation numbers this here in this country. You see a situation where oil pops $150, $200 a barrel. And I know I've talked about this before. You're talking this global recession. You're talking global depression type of a situation. It's very, very difficult to come back from that. You watch a lot of the nonsense on TV, a lot of the bluster and the talking and the back and forth. You start destroying, we start attacking Iran to a great degree. We start going after some of their Karg Island and their oil refineries and various different things. They too as well, they're going to start attacking other ones. And those things just, they don't pop back online that quickly. It's not a matter of just flipping a switch. It could take years. Could take years to bring this back online. With that being said, I mean, what is that going to do to the global economy? What is that going to do to, you know, again, cheap and abundant energy? That's key. That's key. President is right. Are we in a better position than other nations? Sure we are, because we have it here. But it's a global market. And it, without a doubt, it is an interconnected world. We're not, the United States of America, we're not our own little planet. We have to buy commodities. We have to buy, there's input costs. We have to trade with other nations. Many of those things come, they don't come to a stop, but they get slowed significantly down. Yeah, again, that's at $150 a barrel. I said that bit from the movie, you know, Margin Call. You know, it's like the music is slowing. If it were to stop, if oil were to go to over $200 a barrel, it's going to be very hard. It's going to be a global depression type of a situation. This is where I get into mutual assured destruction. And that is it's kind of a geopolitical thing from the Cold War, saying that, well, because the United States can blow up the United States can blow up the Soviet Union, the Soviet Union can blow up the United States. Well, then guess what? Then no one's going to fight with one another. And again, that's what I believe right now the markets are looking at right now, basically, you know, crossing their fingers and saying, hey, we got to hope that cooler heads prevail in this, because it can get very, very ugly. And again, that's what we all should be hoping for at this point in time. I don't know how everything is, you know, going to play out in regards to what's going on behind the scenes with China. China obviously needs a hell of a lot of oil from Iran, and they seem to have been getting it as well. Russia may be able to provide some as well for them, but it's obvious a concern for them. Other energy supplies within China, well, again, they've been building like crazy. They've been adding a ton of it, a ton of energy online like crazy, all types there. Again, smart. They understand that. We have to hope as well here in this country. Moving on from, you know, some of our, you know, windmill and solar adventures, we have to go the route of nuclear. As I've explained before here on the program, that is the route. That is the way to go. It always has been. You actually even had the German government, again, one of the dumbest things. Angela Merkel, again, an absolute, one of the worst leaders, again, touted, great leader, Jim. You shut down your inexpensive energy and Germany. And then what happened? All the manufacturing started up and leaving. They can't afford to run the plants there. Almost all of France runs on nuclear power. We should have been heading in that same direction too. This is obviously hopefully going to be one of those, you know, teachable moments where we're going to take a couple steps back and say, hey, we got to deal with this in a different way. This has to be dealt with in a better way. But again, I don't like being gaslit with this nonsense. Hey, Iranians got to open up the street. It was open. Okay? It was open prior to this thing. Was anybody at all thinking about the Strait of Hormuz or Karg Island or anything like this just a few months ago? No. Got to take a break. Listen to the Watchdog on Wall Street show. 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We'll be back.
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0: the only man who is taking on the Wall Street establishment. 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
1: Welcome back. I get this from time to time, right? Chris, I don't see you as much on TV anymore. People come up to me at the gym. When are you going to be on Mornings with Maria again? When are you going to be on this program? I don't really do much national TV anymore. I don't really do any. I don't really do any anymore. I do a lot of local programming. I got away from it to some degree. And I've also, the reality is, in some respects, you know, I kind of got banned. Kind of got banned from programs. And I'll tell you why. Unless you follow, again, their narrative and the direction they want to go, they don't want you. I mean, they have paid people that are there, that they're, again, under their employee, that are there as almost people to cause, be a contrarian. They don't want to invite guests on that will go rogue. And that would be me. I would go rogue. It's not for me. I would get asked, you know, before I come on, you know, hey, these are the questions you're going to be asked. What positions are you going to take? And these pre-interviews. And I'm saying to myself, well, it's not really a conversation if, you know, I'm going to tell you everything I'm going to say. And I don't know what I'm going to say at any particular point in time. That's just that, again, it's not natural for me to do that. And, you know, when I started taking on some of the things that the agenda that they were pushing in regards to China and a, you know, myriad of other things, I didn't like it. Didn't like it. Yeah. You know, not to mention the fact, again, you know, I'm not hopping on a plane to go up to New York to appear for, you know, a few segments on TV. It's just not worth it anymore. I am doing a lot more local programming and local TV and whatnot because it's there. And you know what's interesting about doing local TV is the questions that I'm asked. It gives me a lot more insight, local TV and radio, to what the American people are actually feeling. We're at an advantage here over other money managers and whatnot, simply because the fact that we deal with people from all walks of life and businesses from all corners of the country. So I can find out. I get input from all of these sources, how people are feeling, what they're doing. And this adds to it too. So if I'm doing a television

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1: Never participate in that. Would never participate in that. I remember sitting down next to Bob Beckel, who was at Fox. He was the resident liberal on call. It's kind of like doctors. He's like to have. He was a liberal on call. He was there to, you know, go against any conservative position at any point in time, even if he had not a clue what he was talking about. So yeah, I'm about ready to go on with him, and I'm also going to argue against some liberal professor as well from California. I forget what her name was, but anyway, neither here nor there. You know, he's sitting down and, you know, asking me about Social Security. We're actually talking about Social Security and Ponzi scheme, and he didn't know a damn thing about it. He didn't have no understanding of it whatsoever, but it didn't matter. It didn't matter. His job was to go on the program and just to, you know, argue with me. Just make stuff up. Make stuff up. So that's the level of a debate that's there. Anyway, I'm going to channel my inner Sam Kinison on this one. I'm a big Sam Kinison fan. Big Sam Kinison fan, one of the greatest stand-up comics of all time. And he had that very famous bit that he did. This was all when it was like USA for Africa and We Are the World and all of the things that was going on. It was Ethiopia, right? I think it was Ethiopia. Anyway, it was the famine that was going on at that point in time. And he does this entire bit. And he's making fun of Sally Struthers. And he says, you know what? Stop sending the money. Send them U-Hauls. Send them U-Hauls and move them to where the food is. 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You know what's going to be in 1,000 years? It's going to be sand. Why do you live there? I just saw this in the state of Washington. The state of Washington, people have actually gone to the ballot box to reject an income tax again and again and again. The Supreme Court in the state of Washington overturned the vote. And now they're going to have a new 9.9% tax. People, I strongly suggest U-Hauls get out. 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We'll be back.
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0: making Wall Street's liars, crooks, and cheats out behind the woodshed. 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
1: I don't like hearing this. I don't. I have many clients that are in the hospitality industry around the country. We've got about four weeks until the World Cup is supposed to start here. 80% of the people in the hotel business, hoteliers in 11 World Cup host cities, say bookings are tracking well below original forecasts. Well below. Not a good sign. Again, we got to hope that we can turn this thing around. This is a big event. This is good for business. This is good for restaurants. This is good for hotels and all these various different places. I hope it turns around sooner rather than later. Some are saying it has to do with some of the become more difficult to visit the United States because of the documentation that one needs to provide. You got to provide, social media posts from years ago. I don't know if that's it. I don't know if it's because, again, airline prices have gotten that much more expensive. People are basically, holding their funds close to pocket based upon, global inflation, and it's not just here in the United States. Not just here. I think someone told me that in England right now, it's like about $15, $16 a gallon for, gasoline equivalent. Obviously, they're paying in liters. That hurts. That hurts. And maybe people are backing off from that. I hope that that's not the case. I got to talk about this as well. Again, this is what happens when you don't do your homework. This Democrat governor in the state of Virginia basically pitched herself as a moderate. And again, all you needed to do was just to do a little bit of homework on who she was and what her belief system is all about. And again, I have a lot of clients in the state of Virginia. And I feel for these people. I suggested here on the program that at some point in time, maybe you should just carve out some sort of part of the area near Washington, D.C. Just give it to Washington, D.C. Let Washington, D.C., expand and cut that out. Just cut it out of your state because you're ruining your entire state. Here we go. Abigail Spanberger is now considering taxing on gym memberships, streaming, right on down the line. The taxes will never stop. At some point in time, people, you have to choose a little bit more wisely. Now, again, like I said, you know what? The DC people are making a ton of money. But for the rest of the state of Virginia, come on. This is brutal. Watchdog on WallStreet.com. We'll be back.
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2: How did I lose weight? 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
1: I did get a kick out of this. Well, you know what? Before I get into this, people, I always say bad things about Trump all the time. Well, listen, when they're good things, I try to report on them as well. I'll give you a good one. The president suspended the Jones Act, which is fantastic, which again will allow ships. Basically, the rule was this Jones Act in the 1920s. You have to be an American ship with American captain to go from one American port to another American port. And again, you have no idea what that does to drive up costs, not to mention the fact that rather than shipping energy by ship, we have to put it on trucks and move it. It's beyond dumb. Well, he suspended that, allowing for more energy to come. You know that's why Puerto Rico doesn't even get its energy from the United States. Yeah, it's got to get it from Europe and Africa because of the way the Jones Act is structured. Well, he suspended that because of what's going on. I wish he would just get rid of the entire thing. This was funny, though. He actually, again, I don't know where he comes up with this stuff, but he knows what he's doing. He just kind of makes up things that he knows are not going to happen in any way, shape, matter, or form. And he, you know, reporters are like, well, yeah, Trump was all serious when he was telling me this. He's very serious about this, about Venezuela becoming the 51st state. There's a better bloody chance of me playing middle linebacker for the New York Giants this fall than Venezuela becoming the 51st state. Again, I just report, have you ever been to Venezuela? I've been to Venezuela. Do you have any idea how much money we would have to pump into that country in infrastructure alone? It blows my mind. Yeah, you're going to become the 51st state. No, it's not. You have 51st state. You know, then, oh, there we go. Everybody gets Social Security. Everybody gets Medicare. Everybody gets Medicaid. Everybody gets food stamps. Everything is awesome. Are you out of your mind? No, he's not out of his mind. He just says things to distract people. Look over here. You get in his face. He runs his presidency like a reality show. Needs to have something to stir something up. Needs to have some excitement all the time. Okay, it's like what was that show? It was the Real Housewives of New Jersey. That was that Teresa from Jersey there. She went always tipping over tables and causing all sorts of, you got to do that in reality shows or people are going to get bored. That's kind of how he runs things. But no, Venezuela is not going to become the 51st state. But I do have to, again, I have to, this is a level of evil genius that's pretty impressive. You know, I compared it to, I actually did a podcast on it this past week. This to me is one of the, it's a pretty sophisticated scam. This is like Ocean's 11 type of thing. I love the Ocean's 11, Ocean's 12, even Ocean's 13. The first two were great though. Second one in particular, because you know, they were just having a grand old time partying in Europe while they were making that movie. You could tell. It's like we're hanging out at Clooney's house at Lake Cuomo making a movie. I can't believe this. But anyway, neither here nor there. The Justice Department, which is run by Trump, is looking to settle a suit against Trump. Donald Trump sued the IRS for $10 billion. Again, if you're not familiar with the story, you don't believe me, look it up. He sued the IRS for $10 billion because some rogue employee at the IRS released his tax returns. That rogue employee is actually in jail at this point in time. Now, word came down this past week that the Justice Department may settle with Donald Trump. Now, some baggers out there, you know, he deserves that money. They should have released that. He deserves $10 billion. Dude, brah, that's your money. It's your money. He's suing the United States taxpayer for $10 billion. It's coming out. You are going to be paying Donald Trump that money. You still okay with that? Yeah, I'd say probably 95% of MAGA. Yeah, I'll give him the money. But anyway, yeah, did you get a Trump phone too? Anyway, neither here nor there. Put that aside. The deal that they're looking to cut, what I'm seeing right now, and again, this is this whole level. This is Ocean's 11. Ocean's 11 type of racket that they're running right now. The Department of Justice is going to agree that the IRS is never allowed to audit any of the Trump family financial statements. I kid you not. They may drop the money down to $100 million, and then they're not allowed to go after any audits of the Trump, you know, family, whatever it's called, the Trump organization or anything like that. That is a get out of audit free card forever. Meaning what? Does he even bother filing his taxes? What's the point? Now, not allowed to audit him for crying out loud. Yeah, honestly, you know, you kind of have to tip your cap to this level of, racket. You really do. Who would have thought it? I mean, it's genius for crying out loud. I mean, it's evil genius, but it's, you know, it's genius, nonetheless. Anyway, not happy to see this. Running out of time here in the program, but the statute of limitations has run out on the indictment of Anthony Fauci. I'm not surprised at all. And you know, I mentioned this on my podcast this past week. It was interesting with the irony of it. That was this past Monday. That was the same day I had to go back to my pulmonologist to continue to look for, because I have to do this on a regular basis for the blood clots that I used to get and almost killed me due to the vaccine. Anyway, God bless everyone. Have a wonderful, wonderful week. WatchdogOnWallStreet.com is our site. WatchdogOnWallStreet.com. We'll see you.
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2: How did I lose weight? And I did. Lean right here. I did. I love this stuff. 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
5: From ABC News, I'm Dave Packer. The Trump administration now ramping up pressure on Cuba.
6: Sources tell ABC News that the U.S. could announce a criminal indictment against former Cuban President Raul Castro as early as next week. Now, this is being investigated by the Southern District of Florida, and it stems around the 1996 shootdown of planes that were operated by the humanitarian group Brothers of the Rescue.
5: ABC's Alex Perche. President Trump posting on social media that American and Nigerian forces executed a mission to eliminate ISIS leader Abu Bilal al-Manuki. The president writing in the post that al-Manuki will no longer terrorize the people of Africa or help plan operations to target Americans. A stunning twist in the Alec Murdoch legal saga, the South Carolina Supreme Court overturning his murder convictions for the death of his wife and son in 2021 due to the alleged actions of a court clerk. ABC's Andrew Dimbert with what we're now hearing.
7: Prosecutors in South Carolina signaling they may now pursue the death penalty in retrial after Murdoch's convictions for murdering his wife and son in their home in 2021 were overturned. In a statement, the South Carolina Attorney General saying, "We're back to square one in this case, and that means all our legal options are on the table, including the death penalty."
5: Democratic Senator Cory Booker accused the Supreme Court of attacking the rights of black people during a voting rights rally Saturday in Alabama.
8: "We saw it with Dred Scott. We saw it with Plessy versus Ferguson. We even saw it with Korematsu. But the solution in those days was not to sit back and agonize, it was to stand up and organize."
5: This follows the Supreme Court's recent ruling in favor of Republicans in the battle over redistricting. The World Health Organization has determined that the Ebola outbreak in Congo and Uganda constitutes a public health emergency of international concern. 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
5: Arizona has become the latest state to deal with the troubling measles outbreak. Health officials in Maricopa County say they're seeing the most cases there in 30 years. As of Saturday, there were 15 cases, 11 of them tied to a single gathering. Dr. Wasim Balin, chief of infectious diseases at Phoenix Children's Hospital.
11: We're obviously alarmed by the fact that now we're seeing, you know, transmission of the measles virus within the community.
5: He blames the outbreak on fewer vaccinations. The busiest rail service in the U.S. is now shut down. A New York Long Island Railroad workers on strike as of just after midnight Saturday morning.
12: What do we want?
13: Metropolitan Transportation Authority management wanted to reduce health care contributions for new LIRR employees to offset pay raises. MTA Chief Jen O'Lieber.
14: That was why we needed a new feature along the lines of the health care costs.
13: Engineers and Trainmen's Union VP Kevin Sexton says that offer was made right before the strike deadline,
15: which was never discussed in bargaining.
13: The MTA putting shuttle buses into service.
5: ABC's Chuck Sievertson. Tens of thousands of people at a nationalist anti-immigration rally in central London on Saturday. The crowd marching through Trafalgar Square, waving thousands of UK and England flags, even some flying Trump flags. A rally called by Britain's most high-profile far-right activist known as Tommy Robbins. Dave Packer, ABC News.
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17: Here's the official forecast for tonight. Mostly cloudy, 62. Mostly sunny tomorrow with a high of 90. Tomorrow night, mostly clear and 66 degrees. Monday, mostly sunny, a slight chance of afternoon showers. Windy with gusts nearing 20 miles per hour and a high of 89. Monday night, rain and thunderstorms possible, 67 the low. Tuesday, partly sunny and 89. Tuesday night, a slight chance of overnight showers and 54. I'm Craig Allen on Talk Radio 102.3.
18: Now, it's Red Eye Radio. Gary McNamara and Eric Harley talk about everything from politics to social issues and news of the day. Whether you're up late or you're just starting your day, welcome to the show. From the Relief Factor Studios, this is Red Eye Radio.
0: All across America, we are Red Eye Radio. He is Eric Harley, and I'm Gary McNamara. Good morning. Welcome. Thanks for being here.
1: Hello.
0: All right, I just discovered this in the last 2 minutes.
1: All right, what'd you get?
0: Just before we went on the air. I got to play this audio cut.
1: All right.
0: Because these are our Democrats. The Interior Secretary Burgum was in front of the House Environmental Committee or whatever today. Yeah. So they're talking about, energy. Now, this is, listen to this, and this is the Democrats' representative, Representative Huffman. I don't know where he's from. Like I said, I just discovered this.
1: All right.
0: And I'll do the research here, but it's just too humorous. They actually believe they have a gotcha. You ready?
1: Yeah okay.
0: Listen, I mean, it's like you're dealing with children.
1: Yeah.
0: Here we go. All right.
1: All right, let's, okay.
19: The Lazard analysis that suggests that this is the cheapest form of energy, all of these projects you're describing in Nevada have one thing in common. When the sun goes down, they produce zero electricity. And this nation over-rotated towards intermittent forms of energy. And the idea that we could add intermittent and shut down baseload is what put our grid at deep risk. And the idea that it's the cheapest, if you want to add intermittent, you have to keep everything else. And so we have to have a discussion about the total cost of grid, not the cost of the incremental, because it's true on an incremental basis. You may have an incremental source, but it doesn't work. The whole machine doesn't work when the sun goes down. And there's examples from around the world of this happening. And so it's cherry picking an analysis that doesn't look. We're looking at reliable, affordable, and secure. And I would encourage everybody here to get in a skiff and to understand that most of these components, very few of these components for the solar industry, are coming from the U.S. They're coming from China. And just like we had with Huawei equipment, there's modifications on those that would allow foreign governments to interfere with our grid. And I want to have a rational discussion with everybody. This is not an ideological thing. It's about reliable, affordable, and secure. Those three things.
20: I'm all
0: okay. Now I'm stopping it just for a second because he's made his point.
1: Yeah.
0: Which is completely and totally 100% accurate. I don't know
12: any falsehood that he told them.
20: Right. And that was Representative Huffman. Is that is
12: no,
20: that
12: no, no, no, that was? No, no, okay. That's the Interior Secretary.
20: Okay.
12: That's right. Burgum, the Interior. Okay. Huffman's a Democrat.
20: Right.
12: All right. So that's Burgum talking about the fact, as we've talked about many times before, the cost is not just the cost of the solar panel.
20: Mm-hmm.
12: It's the unnecessary redundancy that you have to have when the solar panel goes off. We know here in the state of Texas, we dealt with it. If you are going to, for example, at that point, I don't know what it is right now. I don't have it in front of me. But remember that wind in the state of Texas, if the wind is blowing, can actually power 60% of the grid.
20: Mm-hmm. Right.
12: But if the power isn't running and goes down, now this goes back to February 21. I don't know precisely where we are right now, what the, you know, what the ratio is. I know that the legislature has dealt with it. Remember the slush fund that was,
20: yeah.
12: You want to call it a slush fund or whatever,
20: right?
12: In order to build, you know, more coal generation plants or natural gas plants, whatever, in order to be there in case these things run down. As we know, once the power demand expanded, we built solar and wind, but didn't back it up in case those went off fully. So we experienced what we experienced in February of 21 here in the state of Texas, which was an absolute disaster.
20: Yeah, right.
12: And so that's what he's saying. There's an unnecessary redundancy, and the cost of a solar panel is not just the cost of the solar panel. It's the cost of the unnecessary redundancy that you have to maintain in order to back up the solar panel at night.
20: Right.
12: Or whatever.
20: Right.
12: Which is completely and totally logical.
20: Right.
12: Here's the response from the Democrats. Here we go.
20: Okay. Okay.
12: This. Here we go.
21: All right. For rational conversation about it, I'll just say we are not shutting down baseload energy to build solar. And I will contend we have battery storage as well. So
22: we're going to move on to the next question. The
23: Chairman, I request unanimous consent to enter into the record this amazing new technology that apparently the secretary is unaware of. It's a battery. China's figured it out. That's why they're cleaning our clock on clean energy. But I want to enter that into the record.
20: And that was the Democrat.
12: Was that
20: Huffman?
12: No, I believe, yes, that was Huffman. That was Representative Huffman at the end.
20: California's 2nd District.
12: Yeah.
20: The reason I asked if the first one was Huffman, because I thought, well, is Gary playing a Democrat who's making sense? Is there one? Could there be one?
12: I'm sorry. I didn't get a chance to even throw it by because we were talking and stuff, and I played it, and then we started talking the 2 minutes before, and I said,
20: because I haven't seen the audio at all.
12: Yeah,
20: I haven't seen the video or the audio.
12: And I just played it 2 minutes before, and it was just a perfect example of dealing with children.
20: Yeah.
12: Battery power cannot supplement a solar farm.
20: No.
12: At night.
20: No, it cannot.
12: We do not have the ability, the technology. Well, no. We could do it. Who wants to pay, oh, I don't know, $5 per kilowatt hour instead of 15 cents?
20: Well, apparently the people of California, at least in the second district.
12: I mean, you can do it.
20: Yeah.
12: Nobody is going to be for it. But no, the technology really doesn't exist on that level to replace wind and solar with batteries.
20: By the way, he's the ranking member on the House Natural Resources Committee.
12: That's the committee. When we sit there and say idiots.
20: Yeah.
12: And by the way, when she said they're not replacing baseload, look at all the nuclear plants that were closed down.
20: Right.
12: Look at the coal generation plants that were shut down.
20: Right. Right. And by the way, China, he's right. China is cleaning our clock. Actually, they're cleaning out the taxpayer account because we spent a lot of taxpayer money going over to China, pouring it down the drain to companies who were building solar, and we did that for way too long.
12: Yeah. But, I mean, this is what you're dealing with Democrats. There is no critical – you're dealing – I said yesterday, first graders, I've got to go to preschool.
20: Yeah.
12: Or maybe I'll just say uneducated – completely uneducated 3-year-olds.
20: Yeah.
12: because I don't know. And but they, it was like they had a got you.
2: Right.
12: Let's put it into the record that the secretary doesn't know about this new invention called the battery.
2: Right.
12: As if he's, I've got you on this. What an idiot.
2: Yeah. This again. I mean,
12: what an absolute idiot.
20: Well, again, like the battery is the end all be all.
12: Yeah. California, no wonder you're going down the crapper with people like that representing you
20: right.
12: that don't have a clue
20: right.
12: as to how electricity works, how you deliver it, how grids work,
20: right.
12: what we actually have that stores electricity, what the cost per kilowatt hour would be if you had to do something like that. Completely ignorant and at the same time incredibly arrogant.
2: Yes.
12: And mocking as if, oh, we've got this, we've got Burgum now, you don't know about the battery.
20: Right. It's look, they're struggling to get one car past 300 miles on a battery charge. They're struggling. You know, this, there's a lot about the, like the Tesla big rig and everything else.
2: Mm-hmm.
20: Oh, I have some friends who've witnessed some of the testing on these electric big rigs, rechargeable. Wow. You talk about having to stop every other hour. And recharge 80,000 pounds? No, not going to happen. You want to move stuff around the yard? That's one thing. You want to move stuff around your own depot? That's one thing. You want to use them in the ports? That's one thing. Long haul, we're not there yet.
12: Well, the interesting thing is Burgum was saying, I want to have a serious conversation, an adult serious conversation on this.
20: Yeah.
12: Is what he's saying.
20: Yeah.
12: I want to have a serious conversation. This isn't about politics. This is about science.
20: Yes.
12: It's about the science of electricity.
20: Right.
12: And it's about the cost per kilowatt hour that is acceptable to the public. You can do a ton of different things. Things are possible. You know, you can have a, we could sit there, the government could come out tomorrow and say, everybody needs to have a hydrogen car. Well, nobody would own a car except the rich.
20: Right.
12: Because it's too expensive to build.
20: Right.
12: Yep. We can build everybody a nuclear vehicle.
20: Right.
12: Well, technically, we could.
20: Mm-hmm.
12: Nobody could afford it.
20: Right.
12: And by the way, if you got into a car crash, that would be some.
2: Well,
12: something else you might be concerned with.
20: Yeah, we'll have another Chernobyl on I-35 northbound this morning.
12: Yeah. But it's just, and so what do they come back with? They don't come back with anything. Backed on science, they come back mocking him.
20: Yes.
12: As if they believe that, don't you know that if all the solar panels go out, that batteries, and we know people have the battery systems in their homes,
20: mm-hmm. Mm-hmm.
12: You know, we also know it's pretty expensive to do it, and we know not as many people are doing it if it's not subsidized.
2: Yeah.
12: Because that's the, you know, the full cost of it. But if it was cheaper to do that, everybody would do it.
2: Yeah.
12: People that are well off can do something like that and have a battery system in their house that may run off of solar panels. And some people did that when, you know, you had credits. And I don't know what the credits are anymore, whether they're gone or not for it. But there aren't many people. The vast majority of the public is not going to do it because the system that we have now that can provide electricity anywhere probably, I'm guessing now, I saw that coming up November, I got to pick a new plan. So I haven't. The last time I think it was 13 to 15 cents a kilowatt hour, something like that.
20: Yeah.
12: I was paying. But when you look at 13 to 15 cents, and then you look, what's California? What was it? What was California paying? Like, was it 36 to 40 per kilowatt hour? Something? I forgot. There was a study that was done on some of these states, what they're paying.
20: Yeah. And that was on the average, right?
12: Yeah. It was just.
20: Because if you look at wind and solar, at one point, I know we were looking at, and this goes back several years, so I've got to check my data on this. But we were looking at like 45 cents a kilowatt hour if you were just going to go by right. wind and solar. And you can't make that happen logistically without blackouts, brownouts, people going without power. Forget about affording it. It won't be available.
12: And I'm assuming that's the full price, including the subsidies that were paid to build all of these plants.
20: Yes. Right.
2: Right.
12: Yeah. And so, you know, it's when I saw that, I just thought it was the perfect example of what we've talked about. Ignorance and arrogance combined.
20: Well, you know, that's the thing, is that it's nobody is saying, hey, if you want to go put solar panels on your home and you want to pay for it, go for it. If you want to do that and you want to pay for that, great, go for it.
12: And if you want to have a system where you have solar panels,
20: mm-hmm.
12: and then you have also, you know, the huge battery packs.
20: Right.
12: You know, one of the problems with the huge battery packs is the fact that, you know, think of the state of Texas. It's like, where would I, you know, I would always, because I'm fascinated by those electronics, and I do have lithium ion batteries in my house for the necessary things that I need. And I've used them 3 times in the last 5 months. The power's gone out, and it's been great because, you know, it won't run the furnace or air conditioner, but it runs our, you know, runs refrigerator, TV, you know, all that. But I don't have them in the garage. If I wanted the big system that could run everything, I can't keep it in the garage. It goes to 130 degrees during the summer.
20: Right.
12: I'm not keeping lithium ion batteries in there.
20: Right.
12: And so, you know, you look at that too. There's the where do you live, you know, hot, cold, whatever. There's so many things to look at if you're looking for backup power. But I'm looking, when I have it, I think it's great for emergency situations. For emergency, it's fine.
20: If we're talking supplemental, that's one thing. But what they're talking about is converting the grid.
12: The grid, exactly.
20: Converting the entire grid, what we rely on.
12: Right.
20: If we want to become, as individual homes and households, self-reliant, that's fine. If you want to live without power, that's fine. There's a mansion on the California side of Lake Tahoe. I got to go back and I'm blanking on the name right here. But it was a very wealthy individual who built this mansion. It's now, of course, belongs to the state of California. I'm guessing the family couldn't keep up with the taxes. That's what I was told by one of the tourist guides. But they had steam-powered electricity, and they still have the pipes and everything. But they only ran their electricity between like 6 a.m. and midnight. So in the middle of the night, they basically shut everything down. It's a beautiful area, so you didn't really have to worry about, even in the summer, much air conditioning or anything like that. You didn't have to worry about those things, right? If I don't care how you want to live your life. In fact, good for you. If you want to do that and you can do it and become more efficient individually, I fully support that. When that's happening in a big way, you'll see long lines at Home Depot and Lowe's or wherever it's going to be to get hooked up, for everybody to be on board. But the grid itself has to be reliable. This isn't just about affordability. I mean, that's the biggest part of it. That will be the biggest hurdle. But it would be likely the government at some point saying, sorry, you can't have electricity between midnight and 6 a.m. You can't run air conditioning.
12: We've talked about the liberals that have said that.
20: You don't need air conditioning.
12: That we don't need electricity 24/7.
20: Right.
12: That, you know, with the AI side, we're going too far with using energy. But here's one of the responses. It's like, this guy writes in response to this on X, I request to enter into the record that batteries store energy. They do not produce it. And that the sheer size and number of batteries needed to supply said energy to even a medium-sized town without other means of production would cover an area the size of L.A.
2: Yeah.
12: But I thought it was the perfect example of what we talk about. Ignorance plus arrogance at the same time.
20: Yep.
12: Because this doofus from California.
20: Yeah, Jared Huffman, the second congressional district.
12: Is like, this is a gotcha. We've got him now.
20: They're called batteries. Yeah. Probably shaking his head like Newsom does.
12: Yeah.
20: Yeah. You like that zinger?
12: You like that?
20: Let me introduce this officially.
12: Sorry. You deserve what you get.
20: Yep.
12: When you hire idiots like that to represent you.
20: Yep.
12: We are Red Eye Radio.
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0: We're Red Eye Radio. He is Eric Carney, and I'm Gary McNamara, the president in China. I can tell you right now, it's going to be, well, there's a framework.
1: Yeah. The idea of basically, with Rubio's involvement, the idea is put pressure on Iran for the Strait of Hormuz when it comes to China. Have China put pressure on Iran. Mm-hmm. I don't know if that's possible. I don't know if China's even willing to do that. So the visit to me was always about not just trade, but Iran. I think those two, were neck and neck for top priority. I don't know what's going to come of. I don't trust anything from China. I don't know anybody that would or should.
0: We'll get into some of the details, and then the whistleblower's testimony. We learned nothing new.
1: No, exactly.
0: We knew it all, what, 4 years ago, five years ago?
1: Yep.
0: Now, it's good that he testified because he verified it.
1: Right.
2: How did I lose weight? And I did lean right here. I did. I love this stuff. Listen, Brickhouse Nutrition been with me for a long time. So chatting with Miles, I'm up at like 235. True story. I never minded being 235, but you know what minded? My knees that were falling apart and my back. I'm like, before I started really lifting, probably about 190. So 235 was a lot. I said, I got to lose some LBs, Miles. He said, Dan, we're going to sick our team of docs and researchers on it, and we're going to get you a really good product because I don't want to take a lot of these needles and stuff. 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

0: Red Eye Radio. He is Eric Carney, and I'm Gary McNamara. Welcome and good morning. Thanks so much for being here. Let's play this audio here from this is James Erdman, a career CIA operations officer who was a whistleblower. And here's what he had to say yesterday about, well, the COVID cover-up. All right, here we go.
1: Dr. Fauci's role in the cover-up was intentional. Dr. Fauci influenced the analytical process and findings by leveraging his position to ensure the IC consulted with a conflicted list of curated subject matter experts, public health officials, and scientists. This included some of the authors of the paper, The Proximal Origin of SARS-CoV-2, and other public health experts who have been in his orbit for the last 20-plus years.
0: Nothing surprising.
2: No.
0: We had already figured that out, but
2: yeah, right.
0: His voice absolutely is needed. I have no idea why the CIA objected to him yesterday. Did you see that?
2: Yeah, I don't know.
0: What in the world is going on there? Did you notice?
2: Breaks of a much larger involvement.
0: What I noticed was not one Democrat showed up. Why not pound him? Why not demonize him?
2: Right. Is it because the president's in China at the same time?
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0: censor.
1: You couldn't go to church.
0: The attempt to censor all, you know, all information on anything that eventually the left disagreed with. Because remember the point that this got to. Remember social media.
1: Yes.
0: Banning the Babylon Bee.
1: Yes. Yes.
0: For anybody who's my age, that's like the government banning Mad Magazine.
1: Right.
0: When we were kids.
1: Yeah.
0: That's how far the left got to. When you think about that, in the United States of America, a parody website, which was just like Mad Magazine.
1: Right. Or any of the political cartoonists over the years, right?
0: Right. You know, exactly. That banned, no, you're going to be, the government is going to censor you.
1: Yes.
0: And they go, oh, no, it was Facebook. Yeah. From pressure from,
1: as we know now,
0: the government.
1: Yes.
0: We know the coercion that went on there.
1: Right.
0: Thank you, Twitter files.
1: Right.
0: Thank you, the Democrats, you know, Barry Weiss, Michael Schellenberger, Matt Taibbi, and others who brought that forward.
1: And a former liberal who made it happen by buying the real estate of Twitter, which became X, Elon Musk.
0: Yeah. We wouldn't have known any of this. And the Democrats
1: don't. Who knows where we would be?
0: But the Democrats don't care. But to me, that's really one of the most incredible things. Not one Democrat. Democrats, all they want to do is demonize. They couldn't demonize. They didn't want to take a chance of demonizing Erdman yesterday.
1: Right. No. No.
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0: We're Red Eye Radio. He's Eric Cronin. I'm Gary McNamara. Have you noticed that the left doesn't talk about you need to be like Sweden anymore? There's a reason.
1: Yeah.
0: There's a reason. Wall Street Journal had an article on it, and we'll get to that here in a little bit. Plus, we'll get to Bernie Sanders saying congratulations to Mayor Mondani. He inherited a huge budget deficit, brought it down to zero, and still invested in child care, housing, and city infrastructure. When municipal governments stand with families, not corporations, blah, blah, blah, blah, blah, blah, blah. That went on for about an hour yesterday before he was absolutely blasted.
1: Yeah. To how it actually happened.
0: I'm reading here from Ari Fleischer. What nonsense is this? Mondani didn't do anything.
1: No.
0: All he did was change assumptions and projections. Mondani is actually one of the least consequential mayors New York City has ever had. He actually does nothing except move his mouth. Right. His socialist agenda lacks support, even in New York City. But you saw that, and we talked about this yesterday, New York kicking in another $8 billion. I had to tell my brother today, I said, well, he goes, Mondami, he goes, did he really balance? I go, no, he's just taking more money from you.
1: Right, exactly. Like, you're paying for it upstate.
0: Yeah, the governor's making sure that you take care of New York City.
1: Yeah, congratulations to all the other people in New York that don't live in the city.
0: Yeah.
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0: always been fun to be on the air, but it was work and there was pressure, and now it's just fun. Everything about this job is fun, and I think part of it is the repetition, and once you deal with pressure, whatever, and realize, well, it doesn't matter. Why do I think about the pressure? It's going to be there. Just you let it go as you mature.
1: I have friends that have retired. They had jobs. One was a executive at Dell, and he's retired. Other guys in construction, they're retired. But doing what we do, I don't want to not do this.
0: Yeah, exactly. So you know? I'm on my 26th year here in Texas. Woo-hoo. Tomorrow.
1: Yeah. All right.
0: Wow.
1: Yeah. Well, congratulations.
0: I am blessed.
1: Yeah, you are.
0: Welcome
1: to Texas.
0: And you're blessed to have me.
1: We're all blessed to have you. I thought that was a given.
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5: From ABC News, I'm Wayne Cabot. Voters send a senator packing. Bill Cassidy has been soundly defeated in Saturday's primary in Louisiana. Paying the price, perhaps, for challenging President Trump, Cassidy voted to convict during Trump's impeachment trial over the January 6th attack on the Capitol. And tarred by Trump as a disloyal disaster, as a sleazebag, Cassidy says in defeat,
6: "Our country is not about one individual."
5: He didn't even win enough votes to be in the runoff election next month. That will feature the Trump-endorsed Congresswoman Julia Letlow and State Treasurer John Fleming. Cassidy is the first senator to lose a primary since 2017. We're waking up to a public health emergency, as declared by the World Health Organization, confirming Ebola in the capital of Congo, 600 miles away from the disease epicenter. There are 300 suspected cases, 88 deaths. But the WHO says that there's no need to close borders. Sources tell ABC News President Trump may drop his $10 billion lawsuit against the IRS in exchange for what his critics are calling a slush fund.
7: ABC News learning the fund would be called the President Donald J. Trump Truth and Justice Commission and funded to the tune of $1.776 billion of taxpayer money. That number, a reference to the nation's founding.
5: ABC's Allison Kosick. Trump sued the IRS after the leak of some of his tax returns. A drone attack on Moscow overnight is one of Ukraine's largest drone strikes yet. It's killed several people in the Russian capital and the outskirts. A driver plowed into people, then tried to get away in Modena, Italy. Police caught him. They say he has mental disorders. They don't know if he hit the crowd deliberately. He pulled a knife but didn't manage to stab anybody. No one died, but a woman got pinned against a store window and required an amputation of both of her legs. You're listening to ABC News.
8: Here's our official forecast for today. Mostly sunny, 90 our expected high. Mostly clear and 66 tonight. Tomorrow, mostly sunny, a slight chance of afternoon showers. Windy with gusts near 20 miles per hour and a high of 89. Monday night, rain and thunderstorms possible, the low down to 67. Partly sunny heading into Tuesday with a high of 89. Tuesday night, a slight chance of overnight showers, our low down to 54 degrees. 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
12: I'm Yaffe, and this is Conversation Piece. So joining me on the show right now is State Senator Adam Lowe. He was there yesterday, of course, voting in the special session, seeing also the protests from those on the left, agitators, and Democrats. One of them, we played the audio earlier, actually cussing out a state trooper. So we got to talk about this all right now. Senator, thank you so much for coming on.
13: Hey, thanks for having me, Yaffe.
12: So first, let's just talk about the law that was passed. It is a map that gives, according to kind of the way it's laid out, probably a Republican 9-0 advantage. Talk about how you voted on this and why.
13: Well, the weakest district, according to the new map, would be Republican +9, which says pretty much how people typically vote in those districts. And that's pretty strong. I voted in support of the legislation. Again, I've been pretty clear. Midterm redistricting's not my favorite concept, But it's the situation we've been handed. We've watched as other states have twisted and gerrymandered. And, of course, we got some great news out of Virginia today because they didn't quite take the due diligence we did in our process. But we were able to secure a map that reflects the values of Tennesseans and gets the opportunity to get another person in Congress that's going to hold the line on protecting life, the Second Amendment, the immigration policies that are helping our nation, keeping us in economic prosperity. You know, that's ultimately what it's about. It's about Tennessee sending as much reinforcements. After all, we are the volunteers. We go help, right? So now we get to send nine volunteers to D.C.
12: All right, there you go. And, yeah, I was called by Governor Bill Lee. Now, I saw as well that your colleague, Brent Taylor, has already announced to run for the new 9th District. Got an endorsement from Marsha Blackburn and Senator Hagerty. And I think it's a good thing anyway. He was instrumental in the safest Memphis Safe Task Force, so to speak. What do you think about that?
13: Well, I think it's a great thing. I'm going to hate not having him in the state Senate if he goes to Congress. But he's going to be a phenomenal congressman. He's shown a lot of care and heart for Memphis and has been instrumental in the cleanup down there. I mean, almost a 40% reduction in crime. They found 144 missing children through the Memphis Safe Task Force. He's just done so much for that city to restore it as kind of a beautiful place for Tennessee to be proud of. And now he gets to kind of do that at the federal level. You know, a lot of people were curious about the timing of it, but everything's going to move quickly with the new district. And it only makes sense that someone who has an established name presence down there, Brent has done well for himself as a businessman and can to some degree self-fund his campaign. You want to take those things into consideration. You know, when you're redrawing maps, you want to make sure you have candidates in the district. If your goal is to achieve another Republican, you definitely want a good, strong Republican in that district. And we have one in Brent Taylor.
12: Speaking with State Senator Adam Lowe, talking about the special session, which wrapped up yesterday. And of course, I saw your Facebook post where you were saying you're pretty much glad to be home, glad to be back at your home because of all the craziness that went along with the special session as Democrats were protesting. Some were jumping on the tables, from what I understand. Talk a little bit about what that was like there yesterday.
13: Well, you know, those are antics that have been typical to the House side for a few years now, but the Senate has always maintained decorum. And the post that I made today, which has gone a little bit viral, I think I've got three other media inquiries today on it, really didn't talk much about their behavior, but my disappointment in the fact that they're so disingenuous. You know, 5 minutes before all of that, they're hugging our necks and they're friendly and we're talking about family. And then all of a sudden they flip a switch and they're putting their finger in your face and calling you racist. And it's so performative for the cameras. It's such an act to raise money. And I'm not saying they don't believe in the cause, but to escalate it to a point to where you would act like a petulant child in the people's chamber. Those desks don't belong to us. The chair I sit in doesn't belong to me. It belongs to people of Tennessee. And for you to stand up on your desk, for you to try to interfere with a vote, which is the will of the people. You know, I represent not Adam Lowe when I go to Nashville, Tennessee. I represent 230,000 people in District 1, and those people deserve the respect of other elected officials in the chambers. And I don't know what's going to be done about that at the Senate level. We definitely don't want to repeat what happened in the House, where all we did was create fundraising opportunities for them. But there's got to be a standard set that everyone agrees to. And evidently, your word is no longer your bond with them. Everything that they have done up to yesterday was clearly to manipulate and to use people to create the opportunity to put on that performance. And the audience loved it.
12: So talk a little bit about their argument, though. I mean, I know some of it's crazy, but they're saying it's Jim Crow 2.0. They're saying you're disenfranchising black voters. They're saying we're headed toward the Confederacy. Justin Jones was burning a Confederate flag. What's your response to those kind of accusations?
13: Well, they're dog whistles to an emotional community. They know that those issues are very, very sensitive, especially in the black community. And the purpose is to incite. Now, ironically, everything we did per the Supreme Court ruling that passed on Louisiana was non-racial. That was the whole purpose of it, is we can't consider those things. The maps we drew in Tennessee did not reflect race. And you heard 3 days of them twist and convolute, knowing that we had already been threatened with lawsuits to the tune that we weren't going to say too much. They were trying to bait us into saying things that could be used against us in a court of law. And so we stuck to the premise. John Stevens did an amazing job of saying, we drew these lines for political advantage. We legally can do that. It's us being transparent about why. And further, no racial data was used. He said it over and over and over. But they continue to allege that, knowing it's absolutely not true, knowing everything that they do in wrapping around race is just modern American Marxism and critical theory. And critical theory is dependent on making sure people feel like they're oppressed. It's Karl Marx 101. And that is their goal. Their goal is to make people feel oppressed so they can embrace more socialist policies.
12: Yeah, it's a good point. And, you know, the point I always make, too, is just we all know that the argument wouldn't stand up if there were, let's say, well, I always point to Virginia. A lot of people have done that as well. But in Virginia, you had a black woman, a conservative, running for governor. None of these people that are complaining today about us heading back to Jim Crow supported her for governor. I mean, if this really is just right. about identity politics, if everything is about race, wouldn't that be? But it just exposes that it's not about race. They want this district to be the way it was before because it helps the Democratic Party. That's why they want it. And they'll use race as a tool. But at the end of the day, they want more Democrats in office, and they're going to use whatever they can to accomplish that.
13: Yeah, no one's under the illusion that they would support a black Republican for Congress. In fact, they won't even support a black Democrat. Senator Ramesh Akberry and Senator London Lamar endorsed Steve Cohen for re-election over Justin Pearson.
12: Wow, I didn't know that.
13: And brought him to the chambers just 2 weeks ago. But these tactics, they tried to use them all legislative session, and that's kind of all I want folks to know. This isn't about the special session. When we had to institute interventions on Memphis schools, they tried to do it then. It didn't work. It didn't quite succeed. When they tried it on Memphis schools, too many of the parents are upset with us schools down there, so it didn't work. You know, they tried it when we tried to crack down on crime down there and sent the National Guard. It didn't work. They finally found an opportunity to get it to work with this redistricting. But I'll tell you, the reason, and to the post that I'd made, which I said, this is theater, it's self-service, it's about promoting their brand. The reason there was such an uproar and the reason they endorsed the white congressman, Steve Cohen, is he's been grooming Senator Ramesh Akberry to take his place in a few years. And that plan's been disrupted with this redistricting. So, no, it's not about race. It hasn't been about race. It's been about personal advancement. And that's the real thing we drew out.
12: Speaking with State Senator Adam Lowe, I do want to ask you about a couple other issues that have come up recently in state politics. I did see today that Governor Bill Lee signed the bill expanding education scholarships. I don't remember if that was something you supported. I know you support school choice. Was this something you supported, and are you glad he signed it?
13: I am glad he signed it. I did support it. I wish it would have been more universal, but there's been a rather large public outcry to create opportunity first rather than fairness first. And so these particular batch have a new priority structure with them that will go to low income children who are not currently in private schools. And so they're really focusing on creating the opportunity. We know that families are already using those. We know that it's not hurting public education like the narrative is out there, that public education is doing quite fine with the volume of resource we've given to public education. But the big thing is parents feel in control anymore, or control, don't feel out of control anymore. They feel in control. You know, I had a family tell me, you know, my kid was literally slicing their arm, and now they're in a school system where they feel like they belong. Their mental health and wellness is great. They're wow. starting to learn again. Only happened because of that scholarship. And I love people who want to distort our Constitution again, when we first instituted education post-Reconstruction and passed our constitutional documents in 1870, for 55 years, this is how we did education. It was a public-private partnership. And we're back to doing that again. We have educational diversity more than we have ever before. Hopefully, we'll see those free market dynamics work in the coming years. But I'm very excited about what's in store. But I do think this will plateau a little bit. The demand for this probably sits around 5-6% of students. And so I think we're about to hit the sweet spot.
12: State Senator Adam Lowe, he is, it's my understanding as well, you are running for re-election to District 1, correct?
13: I am. I'm on the ballot August 6th, and I need the folks in Bradley, McMinn, Meigs, and Ray to show up to vote. Voter turnout was very, very low. I've got a great relationship with the people, but it only matters to keep me in office if they actually go vote in August.
12: Right. State Senator Adam Lowe, really appreciate you coming on the show. As always, I know we'll talk to you again in the future.
13: Awesome. Thanks, Yaffe.
12: I'm Yaffe, and this is Conversation Piece.
14: A new CEO, a reversal for coal plant closures. What about lake levels? Will they continue to get public input? These are all recent headlines about TVA. So for the next hour, we welcome Scott Fieldor with the agency's media relations, along with Daryl Quinn, to answer a lot of these concerns and your texts. And gentlemen, it's just a pleasure to have you here. Good morning to you.
15: Good morning.
14: I want to talk about 11,000 miles of shoreline. What does this represent that y'all take care of? And what is happening to our rivers? A lot of people are complaining that the river levels are just really low right now.
15: Well, they are. And this is Scott. I'm here with Daryl Gwynn. He is our senior manager of the River Forecast Center. He's out of Knoxville, and he's joining us today live in the studio just because he wanted to come down and talk to you.
14: Thank you. So what does this mean? So what is happening? Is it just a drought conditions that we're experiencing?
16: Yeah, actually, we are. We've been experiencing, you know, well below normal rainfall. Even since last fall, November, December, and this spring, we've been way below normal rainfall.
14: So the projection for this summer is what?
16: It's projected to be dry. You know, we're going to see the above normal temperatures. And, you know, hopefully we turn the corner and start getting normal rainfall. But the drought conditions are here, and it's tough to pull out of this.
15: But what does that mean? I mean, are we going to have water in the river, or is it all going to... We're going to have a mud pit out front.
16: No. We've got water in the lakes. The lakes are open. You know, we can get out and enjoy the lakes. Now, they're going to be a little different than what we've seen in the past. Normally for summertime, you take Chickamauga Lake. It's about 3 foot low right now. And so we depend on rainfall to fill these reservoirs and these lakes up. And we're just kind of behind for this time of year.
14: Is that put the environmental practices behind for TVA, the releasing of fish, et cetera, when you have drought conditions like this?
15: Well, we don't release the fish. Do you mean releasing water for...
14: Like when you work with the aquarium to release...
15: No. It won't affect that. But what we do is release water for aquatic health, right?
16: Yeah, that's that water quality that... We ensure that the water stays oxygenated. We keep it moving, so we don't let it get stagnant.
14: Does the lower water have any impact on things like Raccoon Mountain for their pump storage facility?
15: No, it does not, because the main stem only fluctuates a couple of feet, right? But we have tributaries. Remember, this is an integrated system, so this runs all the way up from the mountains of Appalachia through North Alabama to Paducah. So we've got to manage the entire 650 miles of water, river. And that's, it's unique here because we're the only river in America that's operated end to end. Right, Daryl?
16: That's right.
15: So Core doesn't do anything like that. Colorado, no. Mississippi, none of that.
17: If I were going to cut someone off, I'd cut off Paducah in a heartbeat.
15: I'm just hey, we got to love everybody from end to end. This is, we're all TVA.
14: Hey, 11,000 miles of shoreline. You said that's a billion?
15: No, 12 billion.
14: 12 billion, right. So it's
15: a million dollars. Yep, a million miles, $1 million a shoreline mile. That's the annual economic engine for that river, right? Wow. So it's almost $12 billion and 130,000 jobs a year. Because let's face it, everybody is out there chasing that little green fish, right? That little green monster.
14: Yeah.
15: Everyone wants the big one. And we've got some large fish here in Chickamauga.
14: Hey, a huge thing. Mike Skaggs, a former TVA nuclear operator and executive, came out of retirement. Happy about this? $500,000 salary. That's the cap.
15: Hey, we got Mike back. All right.
14: Really?
15: I worked for Mike for 5 years.
14: Wow.
15: Before he retired. Because I started in 2016. So we were working for Mike. And you've been there under Mike. So, you know, he's come back. I call him, he's doing the Lord's work, right? Because he's highly experienced. He's got 40 years in the industry. He's got 24 at TVA. He's the dude who put Unit 2 online at Watts Bar.
14: Hmm.
15: And granted that we're going to start it in the 90s, but when it was finally decided that we're going to do it, it took about 4 or 5 years. And when we had that new budget made, it was a little over $4 billion. It was on time, under budget. And those are two phrases you don't hear often from the government, on time and under budget. And that was the guy who made it happen.
14: Okay, TVA reverses coal plant closure plan as AI data centers drive electricity demand. What is happening in your seven-state area that you serve?
15: So electricity demand. We have seen electricity demand increase. Remember last fall, last October, I think I was here, everybody said, oh my God, TVA is going to be out of power. This winter is going to be terrible. You're going to have rolling blackouts. Didn't happen, right? So don't get caught up in the headlines. Let's get back to the facts. So we had a increase in electricity sales for this first half, milder weather, but that was from data centers and data services. So we're seeing an increase in electricity sales from data centers. What we're doing now is building over 3,700 megawatts, and that's enough for about 2.1 million homes. That's what we're building right now. We've got a plan that is going to be at over 6,200 megawatts.
14: So
15: we're building.
14: Reversing coal plants. So we're back to using coal.
15: We have, for Kingston and Cumberland, the board has voted to keep those open. We've got to go through the environmental permitting process for those. But if all goes well and we get the permits for them, they will stay open. So we need generation. America needs generation because electricity is that strategic commodity.
14: So a lot of people are saying TVA is not open to environmentalists complaining anymore, that you're closing these meetings to environmentalists, that you're not letting these people speak out.
15: Well, you have your own opinion, but not your own set of facts. So that's what I tell people. We have multiple ways to get to TVA. You can come to our listening session at our board meetings. You can email the board. We have TVA info. We have public meetings throughout the valley for our project. So there are plenty of ways to get your message to us, and we listen.
14: All right. Once again, a pleasure to have Scott Fielder with Media Relations of TVA and Daryl Gwynn. Good to have you both here. Getting a ton of response from people who want to talk to y'all. Good morning. Was wondering if they could talk more about the Chickamauga Dam and how much more money it will cost. And I don't think that's y'all.
15: No, that's not us. That's the Corps. We have a unique relationship with the Corps. So they operate and maintain the lock section of our dam. So we're kind of the landlord, but they deal with all the maintenance and the upkeep of it. So that would be the Corps.
14: My dock sits at 3.5 feet of water at full pool. I pull my boat out during the winter. Will we be able to boat anytime soon?
16: Yeah, that's the question we're getting a lot. You know, we're about, like they said, 3.5 feet low right now. We are dependent on Mother Nature to provide that rainfall. And that's, you know, I wished I had a crystal ball. We're doing our best. You know, we're trying to minimize the releases, and we're just, we're holding on to everything we can. But I don't have a guarantee for that anytime soon.
14: But you said earlier, if you just missed it, it's going to be a dry summer.
16: Yeah.
15: Yeah. Everybody think wet. We need to be wet a little while. And then, about how much would we, rain would we need to fill these things up?
16: I think we would need a good 5 or 6 inches of rainfall.
14: It's not going to happen.
16: We don't have it in the forecast right now.
14: What's the deal with those massive solar farms in Dunlap, the one by the cookie jar, at least 3 football fields?
15: That I do not know. At TVA, we do not develop the solar or build it. We use third-party developers who will actually go in, develop, and then sell the power to us. So if there's a sign out front that what they're doing, we've got to check with that developer.
14: Does TVA buy a lot from solar farms?
15: We buy all of our power from solar farms.
14: Interesting.
15: We generate our own, right, from our fossil plants or coal plants or nuclear plants, gas plants. So, but solar, we allow third-party developers do that because that they're experts in that, and then we buy all the power from it.
14: So entrepreneur-wise, it seems like a sure investment.
15: Yes.
14: You've got a buyer. You know you've got a buyer.
15: We've got a buyer, and, you know, it's all about generating power at the right time with the right fuel at the lowest possible cost. So when you're summer and it's 95 degrees, sunny, solar is great at 1 o'clock. At December, at 6 in the morning, when the sun's not up, not so much.
14: So you got a budget.
17: Jed famously one time, I said, a buddy of mine has a solar farm. He goes, well, what does he grow?
14: Oh, stop it.
17: That's a true story.
14: I know.
15: Well, he's growing money right now.
14: AI data centers, the water use is more concerning to me than their power use.
15: Yeah, that is a headline. You just saw in Georgia a data center was using like 30 million gallons of water and wasn't getting billed for it. So definitely an issue. We've got the power side taken care of. Our goal and our belief is that you should not subsidize these trillion-dollar data centers, right? I should not take money. We're public power. I should not take money from you and give it to a trillion-dollar company to subsidize that power. That's something that we do not believe in here at TVA, because you're seeing a lot of legislation across the country. Somewhere 20, 30 states are trying to ban.
14: Can the government override that decision? Or it's...
15: That's a congressional question. But what we want is you should not subsidize it for somebody else.
14: Didn't TVA build a small, very small nuclear plant, mini plant, more under production and plans for them? And I don't think the one has been built yet. They're talking Oak Ridge, aren't they?
15: Yeah, it's up at Clinch River. So we've got a project up at Clinch River for a small modular reactor. This is about 300 megawatts, and it's with GE. We're in partnership with Ontario Power Generation up in Canada, and also Synthos Green Energy in Poland. So we're all working together to develop this. It's still in the design phase. We are the first utility with a construction permit in front of the NRC, hopefully, and that's the Nuclear Regulatory Commission. So the NRC will get that back to us soon. So then we can start making decisions, and we have a board, so we can make decisions.
14: Okay, we got a great question about the board coming up, but okay. Douglas Lake, does that flow into the Tennessee River?
16: Absolutely. Yeah, it's one of the headwaters of the Tennessee River. So just upstream of Fort Loudoun and Douglas, the French Broad comes out of North Carolina and flows into the Douglas Reservoir.
14: What effect on power costs will the Google data center in South Pittsburgh have?
15: Power costs? We don't want it to affect your power bill. You should not be subsidizing that. That is our philosophy at TVA, because we're public power, we're your public power.
14: Can you talk about the quality of water right now?
16: Yeah, so that's one of our main objectives in managing the river system, and that's water quality. And we consider that temperature as well as dissolved oxygen. And so we have certain amounts of water that we have to move through the system, and that's why you see us generating it at Chickamauga and keeping the river flowing. So that's one of our main objectives.
14: Somebody wanted to know about the current board. I mean, are they going to do anything different that the previous board didn't do?
15: Well, I think that they're focused on energy dominance. They're aligned with the administration's policy of, energy dominance. So you're seeing us build. I don't want to speak for them, but I could see them continuing that policy. And moving forward from here, it's all about electricity. It's the strategic commodity.
14: Do you think TVA will increase their rates for the third consecutive year?
15: I don't have a crystal ball, but our goal is to keep rates as low as possible. Because let's face it, you're seeing things like Duke, Florida Power, Georgia Power, increasing upwards of 20-30%. They're calling, every year. Yeah. Part of it was Duke wanted another $20-$30 a month out of you.
17: Hmm.
15: So something at TVA, we and our local power companies, we try to keep rates as low as possible because we know affordable power is the economic driver. And our region has a lower unemployment rate than the rest of the country. We're running at about 3.5% unemployment, where the rest of the country is 4.3%.
14: This person says, why can't we eat the catfish out of the river? We can't?
15: We can't?
14: I don't know.
15: Uh-oh.
17: That means we can?
15: Uh-oh.
14: All right.
15: You better tell me why.
14: We're going to come right back. We got 10 more minutes. The folks from TVA, they want to answer any text you have, 267-1023. Get your questions in. We would love for you to ask these questions. So they're going to be here until 7:45. And Scott, we just appreciate you coming here, buddy. We just really appreciate you, and you make it very easy to understand.
15: We try.
14: All right. Once again,
17: get your questions in 267-1023, 267-1023 on the Warren and Griffin call and text line. You could call as well, 267-1023. ABC News next on the Talk Monster WTOW.
14: All right, so we're talking to our friends from TVA, and we just appreciate your being here. Let's go back, because people are talking about eating the catfish and the signs that are along the riverbank that says...
17: No, you don't eat the signs.
15: Don't eat the signs.
14: But we're explaining what?
15: What I think Daryl might have, because this is news to me, so what's going on, Daryl?
16: Yeah, I think, the TWRA puts out these, monitors the catfish. So... the water quality, that we really have the ability to impact is the temperature, the dissolved oxygen, the turbidity, the pollutants, the legacy pollutants, the heavy metals that might be in the sediments and that type thing. Those are things that are regulated by the state, TDEC, and they monitor those, or they monitor what comes into the river system.
14: So it has nothing to do with TVA then? That's all state monitored?
16: Right.
14: Okay, let me ask you about the triathlon.
15: Yeah, Ironman.
14: People want to know about the Ironman.
15: Everybody's coming in.
16: Ironman, yep, got it this weekend. We coordinate with those folks that organize that, and, I don't think it's going to be a problem this year. A lot of times they worry about the flow being too much out of Chickamauga Dam. This year we don't have that issue. We should be able to keep the flows right where they like them.
14: Can the public fish on any TVA property?
15: Yes, but you need a state fishing license. So make sure that you follow all state laws, but you can fish on TVA's lakes. You can also camp on the islands.
14: What's the actual size of mini plant plans for the use, and any chance that you would sell these to underdeveloped countries?
15: Well, that's a great question. Perfect question, because that's the reason why we're doing it. It's about 300 megawatts, right? But it's not about just building a plant. It's about building infrastructure and jobs right here in Tennessee.
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22: Well, I'm a 1099. See, here's my issue. So he kicked me out of the house. Understandable. I'm 23. You know, it's about time.
23: Mm-hmm.
22: And so I came and got an apartment and started looking at one day getting my own home. And I'm a 1099 employee.
23: No, you're not.
22: And
23: you're not supposed to be.
22: Oh, I'm not?
23: Yeah, that y'all are screwing that up. You're going to make a mess. You're not an employee. I mean, you're not a 1099. 1099 is an independent subcontractor. You're an employee. They're gonna get their butt fined by the IRS, big time. You guys are gonna end up with tax penalties and all kinds of stuff. You need your family needs to get some professional tax advice on how they do payroll.
22: Okay.
23: Yeah, that's gonna get ugly. It's gonna end up with a mess. But I think we got a bigger mess, and that is that your parents walked off and handed you this thing, but they didn't really hand it to you. So I think y'all are just going to sit down and go, okay, Dad, what's the plan? I'm going to need to get with a tax person. I've gotten financial advice that says I'm going to get messed up on this 1099, and you're going to get messed up when we get audited. You're not going to like it. So we need to get that fixed, and then we need to get me in there as the general manager, and I need you to be paid like a general manager, which is a base salary plus a percentage of profits.
22: Okay.
23: And it's not an hourly. It's not an hourly rate.
22: I hate to keep interrupting you.
23: What kind of revs is the restaurant producing?
22: We do about 2,000 a day, so that'd be 12,000 a week because we're closed Sunday. So that's about 50,000 a month, roughly. Mm-hmm. Now we got a food truck, so sometimes those numbers can change.
23: Mm-hmm.
22: But just in the restaurant, that's what I do. They'll do the food truck when we do it. Now, this year, they decided we're only going to do it about five times this year.
24: Mm-hmm. Is this their retirement plan? Like, are they basically getting paid from the business and don't have anything else?
22: I'm not sure if we got a plan.
24: That's my fear.
22: It's really starting to bother me.
23: Yeah, I think you need to sit down and say, Dad, we need to formalize this. Bucky's is going to make me an offer at 33 plus benefits. And properly pay me on a W-2. And so if I'm going to stay in here and I'm going to do all the work, I'm going to need to be paid like a general manager. because I'm your general manager, and that's going to be a base salary that's the equivalent of $40 an hour for a 40-hour week, but you're probably going to put in more than 40 hours, plus a percentage of profits as your bonus. And then you need to close the books on the restaurant each month and tell what the profits are each month.
22: Well, see, that's part of my problem is I pay all the employees, I buy all the supplies, so I know I can do simple math. I know how much it's making.
23: Mm-hmm. And, I do too.
22: It's a lot more than me, you know?
23: Yeah.
22: And
23: I mean, you are only 23, but you are doing the job. And so regardless of your age and your experience or whatever, if you're giving a job, you should be paid to do that job. I'm not asking you to be paid more than the job is worth, but if you weren't there, they would have to hire a general manager for a salary of 30, 40 bucks an hour average and some kind of a bonus kick based on profits. That's what you would get paid in that business. Agreed?
22: Yes, sir.
23: And if you weren't there, that's what they got to do. So if you take the job at Bucky's, that's what they're going to have to do. They're going to have to hire somebody.
22: Right, and I'm about at the point to where I'm about to just start looking and applying just about anywhere because it's been a little overwhelming.
23: I think you sit down and have a cup of coffee before you do that and say, Mom and Dad, I got a problem. I'm about at the point that I need to go do something else. The way we can solve that is I need to be paid for being the general manager, and I'm going to close the books, and we're going to get a base salary and a percentage of profits for being the general manager. And we're going to develop a plan where I become the owner of this a little bit at a time, over time. And meanwhile, you guys are going to make a lot of money, and you don't have to work as much. I'll take care of running the thing. But if you don't want to pay me the proper amount to do the job that you've got, then I need to go work somewhere else, and you need to get somebody in here that's going to enjoy doing this, which, by the way, you can't get for $20 an hour.
22: Right.
23: That's fair. I mean, you sit down and have that conversation with them. And if they say, screw you, you're supposed to work for free, then go get a job somewhere else and let them figure it out.

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1: Today's question comes from Dylan in New Mexico. I'm aware of your recommendation to invest your money evenly in four funds, small cap, mid cap, large cap, and international. I also hear you guys regularly reference the average annual return of the S&P over the last 30 to 50 years. Can you provide some insight into how his investment protocol has performed compared to the S&P? If mimicking S&P performance is the key metric, why wouldn't he recommend just parking your money in an S&P index fund?
0: That's a great question.
1: He, I assume, meaning Dave, per your recommendation, for many, many years now. All right, so inside how this investment's performed compared to the S&P. Well, the small cap, mid cap, large cap, international, there's not a one fund that we can look at to compare to the S&P, but the S&P largely is a bunch of, you know, mid cap and large cap companies, if you look at the makeup of that. So it's just not as diversified as what you're mentioning.
0: Exactly. So here's the thing. Individual mutual funds in the growth mutual fund sector, less than half of them beat the S&P. And that was the guy that started the Vanguard S&P Index Fund, Bogle. John Bogle was brilliant, and he discovered that. And so he came up with this idea of where you hear the phrase passive investing.

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4: Welcome back to Start Here Weekend from ABC News. I'm Brad Milkey. When you think of the prototypical true crime case, you know, like the kind of case that can endlessly fascinate the public, you might very well think of the case of the Murdoch family. This is a murder involving an immensely powerful family known throughout the Lowcountry of South Carolina. This is a family of lawyers, specifically prosecutors with ties to politics and police and money. It's the tale of a father allegedly murdering his son and then luring his wife to her death as well.
5: Who were brutally mowed down and murdered on the night of June 7th, 2021 by someone that they loved and someone that they trusted.
4: And it's a story that the jury believed.
6: Guilty verdict.
4: In what was called the crime of the century in the American South, Alec Murdoch was convicted of two counts of murder. Well, this week, in a surprise decision, those convictions were overturned by South Carolina's state Supreme Court. ABC's Peter Haralambos joins us. Peter, Southerners have told me you just cannot overstate how notorious this case, this family has become. Now the case has been tossed out. What happened here?
7: Yeah, Brad, this was a story that not only captivated the South, but the entire world. This six-week trial really peeled back the layers of this seemingly perfect family and showed the world the really ugly truth of this tragedy. In a lot of ways, it seemed like this story was over and done with Alec Murdoch basically serving out a life sentence, and on top of that, serving out two other sentences for financial crimes. But that changed.

0: The South Carolina Supreme Court came down with this unanimous ruling, concluding that those convictions for those murders of his wife and his son need to be thrown out because of, quote, shocking jury interference.
1: Yeah, tell me, what was the deal? Like, what was inappropriate enough to vacate this conviction in the court's eyes?
0: Yeah, the court in this case basically concluded that the county clerk basically put her fingers on the scale of justice by interfering with the jury. Mm. So this was the person, if we rewind to this trial, was the person who actually read the verdict, the person who was in charge of the jury for the entire trial. And behind the scenes, we learned after the fact, she was talking to some of the jurors, she was kind of giving them instructions, and she was working on a book about, quote, behind the doors of justice, the Murdoch murders. And specifically, the issue that the court honed in on was the fact that before he took the stand, she told these jurors, quote, not to be fooled by his attorneys, to watch him closely, to watch his body movements. Mm. And when they were about to begin deliberations, she told this jury that, quote, this shouldn't take too long.
1: Wow.
0: Ultimately, three of the jurors who they ended up questioning said that they recounted these statements. And one of these jurors said that those statements impacted the way she looked at the case. So with all of that in mind, with this alleged jury tampering, basically, his lawyers went back to the trial court, asked to throw it out. They declined that. And now the highest court in South Carolina took a look at this and unanimously said that this was not a fair trial and that it needs to start basically all over again.
1: So start over again. Is that an option? Like, what happens now?
0: At this point, the South Carolina Attorney General, which tried this case, is vowing to quickly take this case to trial once again, vowing accountability for these murders.
2: It is currently my intention to seek a speedy retrial in the case against Alec Murdaugh.
0: You know, this trial, which captivated headlines for weeks, is basically going to be replayed from the start with a few minor changes. Of course, that clerk is not going to be involved. She's actually pleaded guilty to a series of crimes related to misconduct in public office, mainly because of her work with that book, and also perjury because she lied about showing a member of the press a sealed exhibit. So she will obviously not be involved in this new trial. And the court also had some instructions about how the jury should actually have looked at the financial crimes in this case.
3: The jury has to understand that he had been stealing for over a decade, 99 counts to date, and facing essentially life without parole on these particular financial accounts. And that's the significance of what he was trying to prevent from being exposed.
0: This was a murder trial, but there was a slew of other crimes that came out over the course of this drama. We learned that there was millions of dollars stolen. In this case, Murdoch pleaded guilty. He's actually serving out concurrently a 40-year federal sentence and a 27-year state sentence for those crimes.
1: Right.
0: The jury heard about those financial crimes for the murder trial, which was appropriate to a certain degree. The court ultimately, though, concluded that the jury just heard too much information about these financial crimes and that in this retrial, the court should severely limit the amount of evidence they hear about that.
2: He received a concurrent 40-year sentence in addition to the state's charges. So Alec Murdaugh will not be getting out of prison for several decades.
0: Because of those financial crimes, he will stay behind bars. He's serving out these sentences concurrently. We're talking about 40 years in prison. So even though this was a massive victory for his lawyers, it basically allows him to rerun this entire trial, he will remain behind bars. He's still pleaded guilty to those financial crimes and is serving out that 40-year sentence.
4: I'm innocent. I would never hurt my wife, Maggie, and I would never hurt my son, Pawpaw.
0: Now, through those guilty pleas, Murdoch acknowledges that he's a liar, he's a cheat, he's a bad lawyer, he's a thief, but he has consistently maintained his innocence when it comes to the murder of his wife and his son, and he's maintained that innocence going into this new trial.
1: All right, Peter Haralambos, thank you so much.
0: Thanks so much, Brett.
1: And one last thing. A waterfront resort is all about relaxation, except perhaps first thing every morning.
5: I am a hotel girl. I love a hotel pool. My husband loves a hotel pool.
1: Our producer Kelly Therese is a veteran of the poolside resort. This is her area of expertise.
5: When the pool opens, typically, you know, 7, 8, sometimes 9 a.m., a massive stream of crazy people rushing to reclaim as many recliners as they can by trying to put a towel down and then walking away. Walking away, Brad.
1: Around the world, hotels usually have rules against saving these deck chairs. However, guests recognize there are good ones and bad ones, and they drape their towels on them anyway.
6: So how do you handle it, then? What do you do, then? Do you become a crack-a-dawn person, or what?
5: No, Brad. I would never. I'm on vacation.
1: Now, if Kelly hates this practice, imagine how Germans feel. They love rules. They even have a word for the struggle to secure your place on the deck. Handtuchkriege. Towel wars. Well, recently, a tourist fought against the towel wars and won. Back in 2024, a German family visited the Greek island of Kos. Every morning, they said, they went down to relax by the pool, and every day, all the deck chairs were taken. The best they could even do was nab a couple chairs while everyone else in the family laid on the concrete floor. Now, they booked this trip through a German tour group, which had advertised access to the pool deck. And under German law, if you advertise a vacation package and your customer doesn't get what they paid for, you've got to give them a discount. The dad in this family sued for compensation. The tour group balked at this. They said, this is a pretty normal practice. If you want to get a good chair, get there earlier. Or complain to the hotel staff, not us. Better yet, just sit down on a chair, even if it's got somebody's towel on it. Don't forget, technically, this reservation system is verboten. The court, though, says that's not fair. It's not up for customers to go confronting their neighbors. It's not up to guests to demand the hotel enforce its rules. If you're going to charge people $9,000 for a family of four over a week and a half, you have to intervene on their behalf or give them that discount. The tour group has now been ordered to pay the family about $1,200. That's a discount of around 15%. Kelly, who has lately started resorting to paying for those cabana reservations just to ignore this rigmarole, calls it a good start.
5: The frustration is there, man. Like, I don't want to have to pay out of pocket to make sure I have a chair by the pool for a hotel I'm already overpaying for.
1: The tour company hasn't commented and apparently cannot appeal. In the world of towel wars, the tribunal has spoken. All right, that'll do it for us. Thank you so much for listening to Start Here Weekend from ABC News. Start Here Weekend is produced by Aaron Ferrer, Emily Schutz, Kelly Therese, Jen Newman, Anthony Ali, and Audrey Mostek. Ariel Chester is our social media producer. Josh Cohen is director of podcast programming. I'm our managing editor. Thanks to John Newman, Tara Gimbel, Eamon McNiff, and Katie Dendos. 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I'm Brad Milkey. 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
9: From ABC News, I'm Wayne Cabot. The latest bad news out of the Mideast is a drone attack on a nuclear power plant in the United Arab Emirates. No radiation reported, but a generator was set on fire. Unclear who directed the attack. Iran has been increasingly threatening the UAE for hosting Israel's Iron Dome missile defenses and Israel's troops. The attack on the nuclear power plant comes as the ceasefire teeters and Iran keeps choking off oil in the Strait of Hormuz. Before the U.S. and Israel launched the war, a fifth of the world's oil and natural gas passed through. Today,
10: just a couple months ago, I was spending about $150 to fill up, and now it has doubled to about $320 to fill up.
9: Jose Perez filling up his truck with diesel at more than $7 a gallon in California. About Russia's war to take Ukraine, resistance remains strong as ever, with Ukraine launching one of the largest drone attacks yet on Russia, killing four in and around Moscow overnight. Sent packing, Republican Bill Cassidy of Louisiana, the first U.S. senator to lose a primary since 2017. Cassidy is one of seven Republicans to go against Trump at the January 6th impeachment trial. Ahead of the primary, Trump called Cassidy a disloyal disaster and a sleazebag. He responded during his concession speech in Baton Rouge last night.
11: People of character and integrity don't spend their time attacking people on the internet.
9: Trump-backed candidate Julia Letlow and state treasurer John Fleming will advance to a runoff election in Louisiana's Senate primary. Another contest making news is the talk of Europe today. The first win for Bulgaria at Eurovision. Bulgarian singer Dara winning for Bangaranga, a pop song about self-empowerment.
12: It feels like a dream. I don't know if I'm sleeping or is that the reality. You tell me. I don't know.
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7: Hot. Here's a official forecast for today. Mostly sunny, 90 our expected high. Mostly clear and 66 tonight. Tomorrow, mostly sunny, a slight chance of afternoon showers. Windy with gusts near 20 miles per hour and a high of 89. Monday night, rain and thunderstorms possible. The low down to 67. Partly sunny heading into Tuesday with a high of 89. Tuesday night, a slight chance of overnight showers. Our low down to 54 degrees. 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
15: Well-known author, investment banker, consumer advocate, analyst, trader. 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
18: All right. Welcome, everybody. Welcome to the Watchdog on Wall Street show. A lot of news, a lot coming down the pike this week, and we're going to go over it all. But I got to share a little story with everyone. I've been busy, obviously, kids playing in the playoffs with lacrosse in college and running into people and whatnot, and having a lot of great conversations with people that are in my industry, my business. I talk about this all the time. I mean, we constantly are having new accounts coming into Markowski Investments via this radio show. Been doing this for 26 years, but I run a very, very different firm than many of my peers, to say the least. There are some absolutely amazing financial advisors out there that I happen to be very, very close with. They just do things much, much differently than I do. And they love having a little bit of fun with me and making fun of our business model because there's no other one like it in the country. And people ask me sometimes, you've been in business for over 30 years and you've been successful. You know, what regrets do you have? And, you know, some of them will be like, Markowski, come on, you should have listened to us. You should have done things our way. Your life would be a hell of a lot easier. No, I don't have any regrets in how we built our business and the customers that we serve. Most of my peers, the firms that are our level, people running family offices, they manage billions of dollars in assets, but they don't have many clients. They are just dealing with really big investors, and they're more along the line. We've talked about this here on the program. They're more into wealth preservation and handing down assets to other generations, and they laugh at me because I don't know how to play golf. We can play at this golf course here, and you know how hard it is to get out of here. Why don't you come? I said, I don't know how to play. I don't understand. How do you not know how to play golf? I never had the time to learn. One of the reasons is that, again, it's my choice. I coached my kids' teams growing up and spent time there. But we have a lot of clients in 50 states. We don't have few clients concentrated in like New York City, the Hamptons, Palm Beach, the wealthy enclaves here in the country. Honest to God, I've got clients in North Pole, Alaska. That place actually exists. It's a place called North Pole, Alaska. And I like it that way. I do. This is the business that I've chosen. I'm putting together kind of like our memoirs of our firm and what we've done. No, it doesn't mean I'm quitting by any stretch of the imagination. It's almost kind of like, the memoirs of our first 30 years. And I recant the story all the time because my very first week in the business, and talk about being nervous. I'm an upstate New York kid. Again, I'm buying suits. I didn't have money. buying suits at secondhand shops on the Upper East Side of Manhattan, and our offices were in Rockefeller Center. And I, you know, again, I didn't feel worthy to be even walking into the building at that point in time. And I'm up in the offices and I'm watching, you know, what everyone's doing. One of the interesting things I learned the first week as well, is that these brokers don't know what they were doing. They, every single one of them were trying to determine what the market was going to do that day. And they were gambling their own money on it. Now, mind you, this is 30 plus years ago, for crying out loud. This is before all the crazy Kalshi and polymarket stuff that's going on today. And I learned very quickly, wow, this whole trading thing is not a very good idea. But neither here nor there. They were catering to the firm I was working at. It was catering to nothing but high net worth investors. And I didn't get it. I didn't come from that type of a background. And I, for the life of me, didn't compute with me. I said, you know, why can't we help everybody? I mean, would a doctor, good doctor, turn somebody away? Is it, should we try to help everyone out? And that stuck with me. And that's how we have built our business over the years. And yeah, it without a doubt, this is much more of a grind. Because yes, do we have wealthy clients? Yeah, absolutely. But because of what I do, I'm also in the business of educating people in the right thing to do and the wrong thing to do. And I explained this on the program. If I was to give an elevator pitch, someone was to come up to me, and you know, I've kind of figured it out now because, again, I wear so many hats, you know, doing the radio show, podcast, TV, books, writing, managing money, running a firm, all these things. How do I explain that? Well, it's real simple, okay? My job is to keep people from doing dumb stuff, period. Keep people from doing dumb stuff. And again, I like it. I enjoy it, but it's difficult. It's difficult in the sense, and I've written about this in the past, is that I lose often. You know, it's that Sisyphean battle where I'm pushing a rock to the top of the hill and that rock rolls back down on top of me again and again and again. And more often than not, you know, I lose in these situations. I warn people when it comes to things. It's frustrating. And it's very hard for me, very hard for me to detach from those losses. I mentioned on the podcast past week, one of my favorite apps out there. Again, if I had to choose one app to have on my phone and I only had to choose one app, it would be this one, be the Halo app. And they'd started a new series there talking about learning how to detach yourself from certain things in life. And again, I've got to learn that it took me a long time. It took me a long time. It was at one point in time where I actually was arguing on this radio. This was like 18 years ago. I didn't even believe in hope anymore. The word, I said, no such thing as hope. I have to fix this stuff on my own. You make your own hope, all these various different things. I have to learn to detach from all of the losses that we take. When people decide not to listen, they do the wrong thing. It's a very difficult thing to do, and it weighs on me at the end of the day. And again, going out with my peers and being around them, you know, the playoff season, whatnot, these are very accomplished people in my industry. You know, we joke about it and kid about it, but you know, it's much more difficult. But again, I'm not gonna change. And there's a reason why other top investment firms only deal with wealthy people. There's a new investment firm out there. They want us to become a part of their firm. They actually provide, again, it's the, you know, private jet service for certain clients, all this stuff. But the rule is I'm going to have to cut loose. Oh yeah, you're going to have to get rid of all your smaller clients. What are you out of your mind? They ask, but they know. They know me. They know that I would never do anything like that. I couldn't live with myself. Anyway, one of the things, you know, besides keeping people from doing dumb stuff, I should probably add, there should be two sentences. Keeping people from doing dumb stuff and also telling people what they do not want to hear. You know how difficult that is in our business, me to go on this program and all the time and to turn people, put people up because I tell them stuff they don't want to hear or try to basically slay ideas in their mind. You know, what was it? Was it Mark Twain that said, it's, you know, it's not what you don't know that hurts you. It's what you do know that just isn't so. That's basically what I do here on the program. And it's, nothing has really changed. Last week here on the show, we went into Markowski Investments, financial independence top 20. And again, this past week, I'm having a lengthy conversation with someone about their financial situation and what they wanted to do and how they wanted to start saving and various different things. And there you go. They've got, you know, tens of thousands of dollars in credit card debt at 28%+. And I've got to say, hey, listen, I really can't help you. I will help you and point you in the right direction. Okay. I will spend my time. Because that's what we're supposed to do. We're supposed to care about others. We're not supposed to write them off. And when others, that means everyone. I'll take the time out and I will tell you what you need to do, what you need to cut. But you know, you're going to have to do this stuff. And it's frustrating because most people do not want to, because they're more concerned about their Instagram posts or how they look on social media. And that's, quite frankly, something I don't really seem to understand. What I am seeing right now, and again, we're going to talk about the various different economic numbers that have been coming down the pike. I was thinking about it this past week, and a song. I'm not a big Jimmy Buffett fan. I'm not. I went to one of his concerts. I do like some of his music. He's got this song. It's like Changes in Latitudes, Changes in Attitudes, something like that. And I was thinking about the terms of, you know, changes in the terrain and changes in mindset. And that's what really needs to happen today, what people really need to do. In particular, Generation X, which is my generation, and I'm seeing it everywhere. Yeah, when I talk about keeping people from doing dumb stuff and telling people things they don't want to hear, I have to do that. I have to do that because more often than not, these are my clients. These are my clients outside of the people that are already wealthy. And again, I've gone over, okay? You know, Markowski Investments, our process, how we go about doing things. Invest like you're already wealthy. Wealthy people are already wealthy. They don't do dumb things with their money. You have to get that type of mindset. And oftentimes, like it stands right now, like I've been talking about now since the turn of the century and warning people about everything that I said, everything that I told you here on the program is coming to pass. People, according just to government numbers, which are just not real, they're way off. According to government inflation numbers, you have lost 30% of your buying power over the past 5 years. You understand me? 30% of your buying power over the past 5 years. We told you all of these things were going to happen and what you needed to do to avoid it. Some chose to listen. Some didn't. And yeah, talk to my buddies, because they listen to my podcast. They listen to my show. People listen. You're getting all bent out of shape over stuff. You're killing it. Your clients are making, I mean, why do you care? Because I do. I do. I want to see people do well. I don't like seeing the numbers that I see out there. I don't like seeing the delinquency rates in credit cards, the delinquency rates in student loans, what's going on there for most of the country at this point in time. It bothers me. I can't detach from that. That's why I'm here. That's why I'm here. I don't need to be here. I don't have to work another day in my life if I didn't want to, but I want to because, again, it is what has made my business, my jobs, it's so satisfying, is helping people and putting them on the right path. I've said this again and again and again. You know, easy, easy peasy as far as I'm concerned. Managing wealthy people, obviously passing down assets. Building wealth is the hard thing. Getting people on the right path. Well, it was about 10 years ago. 10 years ago, and we're going to review this in a bit. I warned everybody what was going on. Put out a retirement crisis white paper. And like I said, I'm not Mary Poppins. No spoonful of sugar to make the medicine go down. Cite that Alanis Morissette song, Jagged Little Pill. Much of what I serve up are jagged little pills. Right, Markowski, you're putting that out? You're going to just turn people off. You know, I'm like, what do you want me to do, lie to people? You want me to come on and tell everybody that, you know, that the government's not spending out of control, they're losing their buying power, and that everything is awesome? I can't do that. I can't do that. I'm here to help everyone. That's what we're about. That's what we've always been about at Markowski Investments. The reason why I started the show 26 years ago. So we have a lot we have to go over today. I'm going to go back in time a little bit. Yeah, we're going to go back and go over where we're at as a country, the retirement crisis white paper. And I want you to keep this in mind. You might not like it. Change in the terrain, change in mindset. Not that just changes in latitudes, changes in attitude. Change in the terrain, you need to change your mindset. Have to take a break. 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
19: 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On a different note, the Soviet Union wasn't beaten. 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
21: 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Since most chronic diseases have inflammation, our optimized curcumin seems to be a perfect addition to any nutritional program. It makes sense to me that preventing or reducing inflammation is a key component to our overall health. The Mayo Clinic found that curcumin can decrease swelling and inflammation, has antioxidant properties, And research suggests that curcumin can prevent cancer, or at least slow the spread of cancer, and in many instances make chemotherapy more effective. It protects our healthy cells even from radiation. 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

0: making Wall Street's liars, crooks, and cheats out behind the woodshed. 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
1: Welcome back, everybody. I don't know why this one commercial, and I can't for the life of me, I can't even remember the firm. Now, I remember some of the Morgan Stanley ads from back in the day, the Worldwise ads a little bit, you know, with the stockbroker giving the speech at the girl's wedding. Now you want to hear from her dad. But there was one out there that I remember seeing it, and I'm like, you have got to be kidding me. And basically, it was a couple of high school teachers. A couple of high school teachers that their financial advisor was so good that they retired in a vineyard in Napa. They had their own vineyard in Napa. And I'm like, come on, man. I mean, are you serious? Are you really serious? Now, first and foremost, what was funny is that the firm that was making the advertisement would never handle, never even deal with a couple of school teachers unless their parents were exorbitantly wealthy and they had family wealth. Okay? They're not going to even deal with those people. But to think that you're going to show those types of returns? Anyway, it's fantasy. It's fantasy for most. And we don't, I don't live in fantasy land here. I don't. Walking out the workplace, oh, world to travel around, golf, family time, all sorts of stuff. But, you know, okay, you can do that, but you have to prepare properly. And I made this perfectly clear in our retirement crisis work paper, because many people coming up, they're having all these fantasies in their mind and they're taking a look at their accounts and they're coming over to us. And I don't know if I'm prepared for this. No, you're not. No, you know, what you're asking for is completely unrealistic. Well, how do I get there? How do I get there? Well, I'm not a magician. Okay. I can't make your account, you know, go up five times in a couple of years. You're going to get yourself into trouble even trying to do that, for crying out loud. And the earlier you recognize who you are, what you are, where you are, the better off you're going to be. And, you know, when I talk about changes in the terrain, changes in mindset, I'm seeing this with, again, with my generation, Generation X, coming to terms with the fact, many of them come to terms with the fact that they are behind the eight ball. And even the concept of retirement, many of them are basically, you know, putting in the rearview mirror, saying, hey, listen, it is what it is. It is what it is. This is the situation in the here and now. I've got kids. I've got kids. I see what home prices are like. I want to help my kids out. Guess what? I'm going to have to work longer. That's okay. But one of the things that I put in our retirement crisis white paper, and people thought I was nuts. It's nuts. Well, you're asking people to work more? If you have to. I talked about, you know, okay, you retire from one job and, you know, you take some time off and then you come back and you do a three-day work week. Three-day work week. Yeah, you work Monday through Wednesday. Take the weekend off. Well, you're going to have more disposable income. You'll be able to do more stuff, be able to help your kids. People, we saw all of this coming. We saw the cost of living going through the... You're watching it right now. You can either deal with the terrain or not. Watchdogonwallstreet.com. We'll be back.

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3: Good morning and welcome to The Flatline. I'm your host, Rick Hughes, and for the next few minutes, please stick around. It'll only be about 30 minutes of motivation, some inspiration, a whole lot of education, and as we always say, no manipulation, because we don't con people, we're not soliciting money, we're not trying to sell you anything. We just want to give you something, give you information. 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Success in your life is going to depend on which one of those you use. Heads you win, tails you lose. 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There you'll find who we are and what we do. We've been going this radio show now for over 20 years, and we may be new in your area. We've been getting a lot of new contacts lately, a lot of new stations lately, so we're very grateful if you're hearing us for the first time this morning. Appreciate your prayers and your encouragement. So I am the host of the Flatline Broadcast, F-L-O-T. And please understand, it's not a political show. Politics is the last thing I'm here to talk about. Don't need another politician making comments about that. This particular radio show you're hearing right now is designed to give you accurate information, not useless human speculation. The information I'm talking about is God's plan for your life. Isaiah 29:11 puts it pretty plain. He says here, "For I know the plans that I have for you, declares the Lord, plans for prosperity and not for disaster, to give you a future and a hope." And that's something that you can claim. That's God's plan for your life, to bless you and to give you a wonderful life. I don't know how things are going in your life right now, but is it possible that things are not very good? Socially, financially, spiritually? Are all of these things spiraling down and dragging you down with them? Is your life a mess? It's a fair question. Is your life a mess? I know, it's none of my business, but wait a minute. It just might, maybe, I can be the answer to your prayers. See, my team and I, we are in what I call the rescue business. We're soul rescuers. We're in the rescue business. I think we can come to your home and bail you out financially, nor can we come and give you physical support as you wade through the disaster some of your decisions might have caused, but we can give you something much more valuable than gold. Again, I repeat, we can give you something much more valuable than gold. The psalmist wrote in Psalm 119, verse 72, "The law of your mouth is better to me than thousands of gold and silver pieces." As a matter of fact, we have invested thousands of our own dollars in hoping to find you. That's why you're hearing me speak this morning. It's not an accident, but rather a divine appointment. It all depends on you and what you do with the information I'm about to give you. Proverbs 1:5 says, "A wise person will hear and increase in learning, and a person of understanding will acquire wise counsel." The one thing I can give you this morning is knowledge. But unfortunately, as Proverbs 1:22 says, fools hate knowledge. The knowledge I'm talking about on this radio show called The Flatline is divine viewpoint. On the other hand, there's a lot of human viewpoint, two different types of knowledge, divine viewpoint, human viewpoint. And all of this floats around. Most of it is the human viewpoint stuff is related to people and circumstances, saying that that'll make you happy. If you date the right person, marry the right person, make the right money, do the right things, you'll be happy. And that's not true. Unhappy people take their unhappiness with them wherever they go. So let's talk about those decisions, the decisions you have to make. Every day, we make hundreds of decisions. My wife asked me today, what time are we going to the studio? And I said, well, I made a decision. We're going to leave at this time and go down and record the radio show. Every day we make hundreds of decisions. And most of those decisions, as you know, are related to our habits and our responsibilities. We decide to maintain our cleanliness. We decide to maintain our health. We decide to do our chores. But here's a simple statement for you to remember. Bad decisions limit future options. I'm going to say it again. Let it go into your brain. Don't forget it. Bad decisions limit future options. The motivation for our decisions that we make can be mental, hopefully, or emotional. The scriptures say this in Proverbs 23:7, as a man thinks in his heart, so is he. So the truth is that you are a product of your decisions, and the real you is what you think, not what other people are seeing. Did you hear that, Proverbs 23:7? As he thinks in his heart, so is he. That's why I said the real you is what you think. Here is the single greatest decision you could ever make. Allow me to give you this information. Matthew 22:42, what think ye of Christ? Whose son is he? Those are the words that Jesus asked the questions of the Pharisees while they were quizzing him about the laws of Moses. Those questions they were asking him were designed to trap him, but he was aware of their intent. Matthew 22:18, but Jesus, knowing their evil intent, said, you hypocrites, why are you trying to trap me? Those Pharisees who were grilling him, the religious leaders of the day, the Pharisees and the Sadducees and the scribes, they were the religious rulers. They had no interest in discovering his true identity. But there was one Pharisee who was curious enough to come to Jesus in secret and quiz him about things that Jesus was doing and saying. That individual's name was Nicodemus, and we find him in John 3:1-3. Now there was a Pharisee, a man named Nicodemus, who was a member of the Jewish ruling council. He came to Jesus at night and said, Rabbi, we know you are a teacher who's come from God, for no one could perform the signs you are doing if God were not with him. Jesus replied, truly, truly, I tell you this, no one can see the kingdom of God unless they're born again. That was a shock to hear that. Born again, he didn't quite figure out what that meant. That's what the Lord Jesus Christ is about to describe to him. What does it mean to be born again? And that's what I'd like to describe to you this morning. What does it mean to be born again? All right. Trying to get one sheet of paper apart from the other sheet of paper here. This statement about being born again stunned old Nicodemus because he equated it with physical birth. He got to thinking about going back into my mother's womb and being born again. The truth was that Nicodemus had a decision to make, and it was going to be the most important decision in his whole life. In John 3:16-18, the Lord Jesus Christ spoke these words to him. For God so loved the world that he gave his one and only Son, that whosoever believes in him, notice that, believes in him, shall not perish, but have eternal life. For God did not send his Son into the world to condemn the world, but to save the world through him. So verse 18, whoever believes in him is not condemned, but whoever does not believe stands condemned already, because they have not believed in the name of the Son, the name of God's one and only Son. So there's no middle ground here. That's the bottom line. No middle ground. Either you believe or you don't believe. Either he would believe and receive eternal life, or he would not believe and receive condemnation. Well, I'm happy to tell you that Nicodemus did believe in Christ, and I can prove that to you because after the crucifixion of the Lord Jesus Christ, when Nicodemus, along with Joseph of Arimathea, came to Caesar to ask for the deceased body to be given to them. In John 19:38-40, later Joseph of Arimathea asked Pilate for the body of Jesus. Joseph was a disciple of Jesus, but secretly. He did it secretly because he feared the Jewish leaders. With Pilate's permission, he came and took the body away, and he was accompanied by Nicodemus. There's our man. Right there he is. He was accompanied by Nicodemus, the man who earlier had visited Jesus at night. Nicodemus brought a mixture of myrrh and aloe, about 70 pounds of it. And taking Jesus' body, the two of them wrapped it with spices and strips of linen, and this was in accordance with the Jewish burial customs. So, just like Nicodemus, I encourage you to decide for yourself, who is Jesus Christ? Was he indeed the Son of God, or was he not? Your decision concerning his true identity is critical. So consider this. What actually happened to the body after he was buried? Because we know it disappeared. Some people say it was stolen by his disciples, and some say he resurrected. What do you believe? Because the scriptures do say that he was resurrected and he was seen by many, many people after the body disappeared out of the tomb. So here's a simple question. Why did he have to die? What was the reason for that? Why did he have to die? And the answer comes out of his mouth in Matthew 17:22. When they gathered together in Galilee, he said this to them, "The Son of Man is going to be delivered into the hands of men." And in Matthew 17:23, "They will kill him, and on the third day he will be raised to life." And the disciples were filled with grief. His death, his burial, and his resurrection was God's plan all along. Jesus told Nicodemus that in John 3:16, "God so loved the world that he gave his only begotten Son." There it's the plan. So since you and I are not able to redeem ourselves, in fact, we can't do it, no matter how hard we try, because the Bible says there are none that are righteous, no, not even one. So it was the Lord Jesus Christ who redeemed us. Galatians 6:13 tells us that. Quote, "Christ has redeemed us from the curse of the law, having become a curse for us. For it is written, cursed is everyone who hangs on a tree." When you place your faith in what Christ did for you, that's a simple decision. And you can experience this new birth that Jesus told Nicodemus about. With this new birth comes a new identity. You can be a new person. It happened to me when I was 22 years old. I walked in the house one night with a date with a girl, walked out of that house the same person on the outside, but different on the inside. In 2 Corinthians 5:17, the Bible clearly says if anyone is in Christ, he is a new creation. All old things have passed away, and behold, all things have now become new. That's what happens when you receive Christ as your Savior. You're born again, spiritually speaking. Not physical, but spiritual. This new creation is called a spiritual life, which you did not possess prior to being born again. You see, when you were born, you had a body, you had a soul, you had a spirit. But you were identified with Adam's original sin, so you were placed under condemnation. Adam's original sin was imputed to you, and you died spiritually, and you needed to be born again spiritually. So when you accept Christ as your Savior, you're given a new status. The moment you believed in his true identity, and that being the Son of God who takes away the sin of the world. In John 1:29, the next day John saw Jesus coming towards him, and here's what John said, "Behold, the Lamb of God who takes away the sin of the world." Our sins were paid for by means of his death, burial, and resurrection. No person can equal God's righteousness, but according to Scripture, when you believe in him and receive him as your Savior, you are given equal righteousness with God. Now you understand God is perfect, and you are made perfect in God's eyes. 2 Corinthians 5:21. Listen carefully. "For he," that's God, "made him," that's Christ, "the one who knew no sin, to be sin for us, so that," or in order that, "we might become the righteousness of God by means of him." That's why you can have a relationship with God. Because of what Christ did, his righteousness was given to you. So on the cross, it was a swap-out deal. He took your sin. He offers you his righteousness. And when you receive him as your Savior, that righteousness is imputed to you so that you are now able to have fellowship with God. I told you earlier that my team and I are in the rescue business, soul rescue business. The information I've given you this morning will rescue you from the doom awaiting Satan and the fallen angels who followed him in his rebellion in heaven. That's identified in Revelation 20 as the lake of fire. We need to thank God for loving us so much that he would allow his only begotten Son to be our Redeemer. We don't have to go to the lake of fire, thank God. So I'd like to ask you one simple question this morning. If you died today, would you go to heaven?

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1: Still time, because it's never, ever too late. Where you are currently right now, you could do this. You could bow your head listening to me on the radio, and don't, if you're driving, don't bow your head, pay attention to the road, but you could bow your head in your home or in your office, and you could pray a prayer, a simple prayer. You could say, Heavenly Father, I'll help you with the words, listen to them, repeat them after me. Heavenly Father, I know I'm a sinner. I believe Christ died for me. I'm willing to receive him as my Savior. Thank you for saving me today. There are people that argue that, and there are people that say, oh, you can't get saved by praying a simple prayer like that. However, the Bible says, whosoever should call upon the name of the Lord shall be saved. If you prayed that prayer, and this is the first time you've ever done anything like that, this is the day you were born again. This is your new spiritual birthday. Write the date down. Write down this day in May, this is May the 3rd, 2026. This is your new spiritual birthday. The next thing we will teach you on this radio show is how to take advantage of all the wonderful resources, all the wonderful assets you have as a child of God, since you're now a member of the royal family of God. And as such member, you have new privileges and new power. For example, the Bible is your owner's manual. It is your most powerful and prized possession. Do you have a Bible? If you don't, I suggest you get one quickly and start reading in the book of John. It's a great place to read. But listen to what Hebrews 4:12 tells us. Listen carefully. Hebrews 4:12, for the word of God is living and powerful and sharper than any two-edged sword, piercing even to the division of soul and spirit and joints and marrow, is a critic of thought and intents of the heart. So the Word of God is found in the Bible. We know it as divine viewpoint, the mind of Christ. So when you get a Bible and read the Bible and learn the Bible and claim the promises in the Bible, you have your most powerful and prized possessions. Paul said, I've given you this treasure, and treasure is the word thesaurus. It's a word treasure. The word treasure in your soul and the mentality of your soul is what the Lord Jesus Christ wants you to do. Now that you are a new spiritual species because of your accepting Christ as your Savior, you have to learn how to think. And you're told to do that in many different verses. For example, in Philippians 2:5, let this mind be in you, which was also in Christ Jesus. Let this mind be in you, which was also in Christ Jesus. So that's saying you need to learn to think like he thought. We call that divine viewpoint, not human viewpoint, divine viewpoint. Let this viewpoint, this mind be in you that was also in Christ Jesus. And it goes on to say, who humbled himself and made himself not equal. Humility is the key to this mindset. Arrogance won't work in the Christian life because it's always you justifying why you're right and everybody else is wrong. So you have to learn to get over that arrogance and operate under a concept of humility, which is orientation to authority. In Romans 12:2-3, the Bible says, do not be conformed to this world, but be transformed by the renewing of your mind. There it is again, to change the way you think. Think in terms of humility, not arrogance. So that, in order that, you can prove what is that good and acceptable and perfect will of God. The writer of this verse went on to say, for I say through the grace given to me that everyone who is among you should not think of himself more highly than he ought to think. That's arrogance. But to think soberly, there's a humility, as God has dealt to each one of us a measure of faith. So as you become a Christian, you put your faith in the Lord Jesus Christ. You become a new racial species, member of the royal family of God. And then you have to learn to think in a different way, thinking divine viewpoint, not human viewpoint. These verses tell us that the Christian must renovate his thinking. You and I are living souls.

0: and our souls have mentality. And every decision that we make starts with a thought. And that thought becomes an attitude, and that attitude becomes an action. So if you stick with me through this radio show, you will see that God wants you to have clear and lucid understanding of who He is and what He's provided for you, His child, as you're living in the devil's world. Our Heavenly Father made it clear through the teachings of Jeremiah this thing. Jeremiah 9:24. See if you can pick it up here. What does He want you to do? But let him who glories glory in this, that he understands me and knows me, that I am the Lord exercising loving kindness, judgment, and righteousness in the earth. I want to tell you there's a difference between knowing God and understanding God. I talk to many people that know him, but not many that understand him. You yourself may indeed know God, but do you understand the God you know? If you stay with me every Sunday morning here in the Flatline Radio Show, I will show you just exactly what the Scriptures teach concerning the spiritual life and how to live it victoriously. Remember, the words you want to hear at the judgment seat of Christ are these words, "Well done, my good and faithful servant." Hopefully, we got one thing squared away today. And hopefully, now you understand and you know for certain that you have eternal life. Next comes how to live while I'm still here in this mortal body on planet Earth behind enemy lines, I say it. Becoming a Christian doesn't mean all your troubles will go away. That's not what it means. It just means that you will now have a divine resources available to you if you learn how to use them. I see many Christians do a lot of weird things, and they call it normal. As a matter of fact, some of the most abnormal people in the world are confused Christians who have never taken the time to understand how the Christian life operates. Yes, they know God, but they don't understand God. They make their own rules up. They come up with words like, surrender your life to Christ, brother. Dedicate yourself to God, brother. Rededicate yourself to God, brother. Have you ever done that? Did you go down and rededicate your life or surrender your life or dedicate your life and you wound up a week later the same person? These are all gimmicks to stimulate your emotion. You will never hear me asking you to do anything like that. So if you're interested in learning, wanting to learn what God expects out of you, I hope you'll come back next week, same time, same place. At that time, I will introduce to you the protocol plan of God. I'll give you a little hint. Think about this before you hear me next week. If I ask you, what do I have to do to be a good Christian? Well, how will you answer it? Maybe write it on a piece of paper and you can read it to me next week. If I said, tell me how to be a good Christian, what would you tell me? You're going to be surprised when I tell you next week the answer to that, because this is where most people get it wrong right off the bat. When I accepted Christ as my Savior, that was what I wanted to know. What do I need to do to be a good Christian? It took me almost 2 years to find out what it took, because I got running around in circles with all kind of weird stuff. So, what does it take to be a good Christian? If I just accepted Christ in your church and the pastor said, take him over to the side and talk to him, and I ask you, what must I do to be a good Christian? What would you tell me? You need to think about that, because that's what we're going to discuss. That's what we're going to show you. Verify it, identify it with Scripture so that you will understand it without a doubt, what you must do to be the kind of Christian God wants you to be. I'm very grateful for the time you've given me this morning. Thank you for listening to me. Thank you for being a part of our show. 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If you call and get an answer machine, be sure you speak slowly, distinctly, so we can call you back. I understand your name and number. Okay? Well, thank you for giving me a few minutes this morning. I pray that this show encouraged you, and I pray this is the day that your life changed forever. I pray this is the day you accepted Christ as your Savior. So until next week, this is your host, Rick Hughes, saying thank you for being with me here on The Floodline.
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1: From ABC News, I'm Wayne Cabot. The shape of the Senate is being drawn before our eyes. Primaries this week in six states and one last night in Louisiana. It's clearly a victory for President Trump.
2: Republican Senator Bill Cassidy lost his bid for a third term after two primary challengers finished ahead of him. Now, Cassidy, the incumbent, got about 25% of the vote. No elected senator has lost a primary since 2012, and this was a major victory for President Trump. Cassidy drew the president's ire 5 years ago as one of the Republicans who voted to impeach Trump during that second trial.
1: ABC's Alex Perchet in Washington. The top Democrat on the House Judiciary Committee, Jamie Raskin, says it's illegal what President Trump is trying to do, saying Congress would never have voted to create a $1.7 billion slush fund, as he calls it, to compensate the allies of President Trump. No one is claiming responsibility yet for sending a drone into a nuclear power plant today in the United Arab Emirates, causing a generator fire, but Iran is suspected. Concern about the U.S. and Taiwan after President Trump's comments to Fox News from China, ABC News foreign correspondent Britt Klenet.
3: Concerns are running very high in Taiwan after President Trump said the sale of American weapons to the self-ruled island are a very good negotiating chip following his summit with Chinese President Xi Jinping here in China. Now, in an interview with Fox News, Trump also warned Taiwan against formally declaring independence from China.
1: Near constant burials are being reported from an Ebola outbreak in Congo and Uganda. At least 87 are dead, 100 sick, as health workers race to contain an awful disease that leaves people bleeding and dying. The World Health Organization saying that there is no need yet to close international borders. It has declared, though, a public health emergency. You're listening to ABC News.
4: Here's the official forecast for today. Mostly sunny, 90 are expected high. Mostly clear and 66 tonight. Tomorrow, mostly sunny, a slight chance of afternoon showers. Windy with gusts near 20 miles per hour and a high of 89. Monday night, rain and thunderstorms possible. The low down to 67. Partly sunny heading into Tuesday with a high of 89. Tuesday night, a slight chance of overnight showers. Our low down to 54 degrees. I'm Craig Allen on Talk Radio 102.3.
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12: Hey guys, welcome to Plan the Day, Own Tomorrow. 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Thank you so much for taking time out of your day to listen to us on the radio and or watch us on Facebook or YouTube. We appreciate you guys more than you know, and getting so many people calling in to request some of our guides, to request one of my books. We'll be giving you all that information as we go throughout the show. We're actually doing three different guides today. And then, of course, my book that we'll send to you absolutely free. And today's show is going to be kind of interesting. And I titled this The Healthcare and Income Puzzle Retirement. There's a lot of puzzle that goes in, a lot of confusion that goes into those three things. And we're going to talk about Social Security today in the first segment. We're going to talk about Medicare with Tanner in the second segment. We're going to talk about long-term care planning in the third segment. And then we're going to wrap it all together in the fourth segment and really give you some insights on how to plan for all three of these things, because all three of these, Medicare, Social Security, and long-term care planning, are going to be vital to your retirement being happy. We got a special guest today. I'll introduce him first, Mr. Tanner Moore, our healthcare specialist. How you doing, buddy?
13: Good. How are you, Gary?
12: Doing great. So glad you're in here with us today. We got Tim McDermott. How you doing, bud?
14: I'm doing fantastic. I feel like we need an audience, you know, for the special guest part. Do we have like a clap?
12: Oh, yeah, hand claps. Yeah, we need some hand clap in here. Yeah, there you go.
13: Special guest indeed.
12: That's right. And of course, we got Bobby Futch in here.
15: Last but not least.
12: Bobby's my co-pilot today.
15: Yeah. I'm on the other side of the table this time.
12: Talk to me, Goose.
15: I kind of like it.
12: Talk to me, Goose. I like it. But again, thank you guys for being here today. We're going to have so much fun. And I want to start off with Social Security, gentlemen, because I do feel it's the foundation of retirement income planning. And there's hundreds of ways that an individual and our couples can file for Social Security. And you can make some really big mistakes if you follow at the wrong time, if you follow too early, maybe you follow too late. And we like to use the word optimize your Social Security benefit because we do think it's that foundation. But Tim, I'm going to start with you on this. Why do we always say that Social Security is the foundation of any retirement planning?
14: Yeah, well, when we're doing retirement planning, it usually starts with that income. Where does your income come from? We've worked our entire lives to build this pool of money. We may even have set a goal of $1 million, $2 million to try and hit, right? And we have to then take that pile of money and turn it into an income stream that will support our retirement lifestyle. And when we're starting that retirement income plan, we want to look at Social Security. Social Security kind of becomes the base of that income model because we know it's guaranteed. Mm-hmm. It's also adjusted for inflation.
12: That's correct.
14: Sort of. And here's where I'll drag in Tanner. Hey,
12: Tanner,
14: right?
12: Tanner might get into that a little bit here in a few minutes.
13: Yeah, we can talk about disagreeing on that one, maybe.
14: It is inflated, but it has its drawback to it. We'll cover that in just a few minutes. You mentioned earlier about hundreds of ways to file Social Security. I believe there's around 540 ways to
12: file
14: Social Security.
12: Yep.
14: That's a lot of ways that if you're not familiar with the rules and the laws and how they change every so often, it can be a hard thing to do. We want to make sure we understand where that Social Security is. We want to optimize. Gary says this all the time, optimize that Social Security. We like that a lot better than maximizing.
12: Right.
14: Because maximizing is any wage that we kind of have to delay. And that's not always the best case, right?
12: Yeah, absolutely. And Bobby, I'll follow up what Tim just said. So Tim's talking about how important it is because it's like building a house. You know, you got to have that foundation and it's got to be in good shape first. That's how we look at Social Security. But what kind of mistakes are actual people making when it comes to Social Security planning? What are some of the mistakes they're making out there?
15: I think a lot of people get enamored with the number, right? They get that Social Security statement either in the mail or they go online and they say, well, I can start as early as 62 and it's $1,500 or, man, if I wait till 70, you know, it's over $2,000, right? And so what I think a lot of people do is get hung up on trying to maximize, right, get the biggest number, you know, at the detriment to the rest of their retirement plan. That's 8 years you have to wait to start that guaranteed cornerstone income in retirement. And I think people get hung up on that. You really need to see if you're retired at 60, 62, 65, and you need the income, go spend Uncle Sam's money.
12: Yeah.
15: So people wait too long a lot of times, in my opinion.
12: It's interesting you say that. So Ron and I are coming home yesterday. We've been out in California and we're flying home and we're talking shop. We had our little vacation time. So now it's back to business, right? And we're talking about this particular firm and you know, you guys, of course, you're the legacy plan with this firm. And we're talking about when is that going to happen? And one of the biggest things I said, Bobby, is like, well, I'm kind of want to turn on my Social Security first. Like, even here I am, I think, and yes, Tanner, I'm close to that age. Quit laughing. Quit laughing, Tanner.
13: I've already got my leads ready. Tanner's
12: got the date circled when Gary's going to apply. But it's just amazing to me. Here I am 10 years out, and that's me taking it early. I'm 10 years out, but I'm already thinking about it. Yeah. Don't you think that's important for people to be thinking about it that early, Tim?
14: Yeah, I certainly would. The conversation, the thought process probably does need to start. There's a lot of legislation that changes all the time, right? And so the laws may be a little bit different. The rules, the way you can, you know, optimize it may be a little bit different than 10 years down the road. But it's worth, you know, having that conversation and starting the thought process on.
12: Mm-hmm. Yeah, I'm going to bring Tanner in here because Tanner will very soon be a registered Social Security advisor.
13: That's right.
12: You've been going through all the work and planning and testing, mm-hmm. and we're excited about you being a registered Social Security advisor. Tanner, I think one of the biggest mistakes married couples make is not coordinating with the spouse. That's all about conversation.
13: Absolutely. I just had a case actually a few weeks ago. They're prospects of mine on the Medicare side. He's 2 years older than she is, right? He's already 69 years old. He's retired, right? He had no idea about being full retirement age. He was waiting until age 70, he said,
12: to
13: turn on Social Security, right? But it ended up, conversation started going one way. And he was like, so you're telling me that, you know, I can go ahead and turn it on right now? I can still work, make whatever I want to since I'm already full age. Yep. Said absolutely. And so ended up working to the point where he's going to end up turning it on so his spouse can also have her spousal benefit as well.
15: And a lot of times we see that, you know, usually one spouse will work in the home, raise kids, that sort of thing. Yeah. So their earned income on paper is much lower than the other spouse.
13: Mm-hmm.
15: And so it's they could be able to draw on their other spouse's benefit.
9: Yeah.
15: And a lot of times get more of a benefit than they would on their own record.
14: And you'd be surprised at how many folks don't even know that a spousal benefit exists.
9: I know.
13: Correct.
14: We've had a handful of folks come in and, you know, the wife or the husband may have not worked. They may have stayed home, raised kids, taken care of their parents while they were sick. They may have worked and not had enough credits to have Social Security on their own, but they still get that spousal credit. And a lot of folks aren't familiar with
15: that. And here's the thing. If you go to the Social Security Administration and just turn on your
13: right,
15: they're not going to tell you about it, right? You have to know about it and ask for it.
12: Well, and I think, Bobby, Social Security Administration, working with the local Social Security Administration, but also I think a lot of people are in situations where maybe they're working with a big box store, as we call them. But they don't care when they turn it on. Right, turn it on when you want to.
15: Yeah, that's right.
12: They're not showing them how to optimize. Do you guys agree with that?
14: Agreed. Much agreed. You need to know the questions to ask. You need to be prepared when you go in there and know at least a couple of the options and be prepared to ask those questions along the way.
12: I know we had a couple up in Knoxville not too long ago. They're both 62 years old. They were ready to turn it on because they are retired already. Their biggest concern was health insurance. Mm-hmm. But what we showed them, Brogan and I sat down with them and said, look, we can turn on his right now because he was the breadwinner of the family. And we can delay yours until 65, 66, 67. And they didn't even know they could do that. Yep. They mm-hmm. thought they both had to turn it on, Tanner. I'm sure in all your studies, you're seeing a lot of that right now.
13: Yeah, I'm seeing a lot of that. I'm also seeing a lot of, you know, Medicare planning is primarily what I've done with our firm, right? And talking about Medicare enrollment, you know, Social Security facilitates Medicare's enrollment.
14: Right.
13: So you can log into your Social Security account online, ssa.gov, when you're 64. If you're ready to apply for benefits with Medicare, you can turn on Part A and Part B starting 3 months before your birth month, right?
14: Yep.
13: Now, when you go into that application on socialsecurity.gov, they also ask you, do you want to turn on your Social Security as well with this? And so there's an option to say no, Medicare only, or turn on both, right? They make it a little easier for people to do that. But again, there's no advice given to them with that. And so one office doing two different plannings and enrollments, it can get confusing for that person.
12: Cause a lot of conflict.
13: Correct.
12: A lot of confusion.
13: Absolutely. And that's a conversation I tell them. It is two separate decisions from each other.
12: Yeah. If you're watching and are listening to us today, one of the biggest things we would love to do for you is just have you come in. Let's look at your Social Security. Let's start planning that foundation of income for you to make sure you optimize it. And look, we're not charging to do this. This is something we like to do to give back to our community. Let us show you and educate you on Social Security benefits. Now, I'm going to give you two different numbers to write down right now. If you're in the Chattanooga area, 423-710-9199. 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Love to give you a guide. Love to give you a copy of my book. Sit down, read them. Come in and see the guys, Tim, Bobby, Tanner here in Chattanooga. Go see Brogan up in Knoxville. Let's start planning your Social Security right now so you can optimize it when the timing is right. Now, when we come back, we're going to jump into Medicare. And I think Medicare is one of the biggest pitfalls people make mistakes on when headed into retirement. So stay tuned. We'll be right back with Tanner and more Medicare conversation.
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12: Welcome back to Plan the Day on Tomorrow. Gary Thurman, founder and CEO of Guardian Investment Advisors. Thanks again for joining us on the radio and our on Facebook, our YouTube. We appreciate you guys. Again, write these phone numbers down. Chattanooga residents, 423-710-9199. If you're up in Knoxville, 865-591-7526. Sorry. Write those numbers down because we're going to give you an option to get some quizzes here in a few minutes. And, of course, my book. 423-710-9199, 865-591-7526. I said it incorrectly there a few minutes ago.
14: Thanks for clarifying. That first one was like 18 digits long.
12: I'm like, my gosh, that is a long phone number, Gary. Okay, we're jumping into Medicare planning with our senior healthcare advisor, Mr. Tanner Moore. Tanner, I read this morning out of the Wall Street Journal. Boomers redefine old age. The number of Americans who are turning 80 or older is close to 15 million people.
15: That's awesome. Yeah.
12: That's a lot of people turning 80. We are living longer, which we'll dive into in a few minutes, but 15 million people, 80 plus?
15: That's one of my favorite words, octogenarians.
12: We have 15 million. See, I didn't even say that word because I'm from Dayton, Tennessee. I don't know how to say that word. Just being honest with you guys there. But, Tanner, I do think Medicare, one, is confusing. And I think a lot of people get caught up in the media. Oh, yeah. I'll just call that phone number, or I'll just do what my uncle did, or I'll do what my cousin did, whatever the case may be. Yeah. But I want to get into – here's my first question. When should someone start thinking about Medicare planning?
13: Yeah, I mean, that's a great question. They should start thinking about that really when you turn 64. I would say about a year out. Of 65, to start having that casual conversation with your spouse, start doing a little bit of research on your own. You're going to get your Medicare new handbook that's going to come in the mail when you're 64, really talking about all things Medicare. It's over 100 pages. Mm. Honestly, you can look through it. It's helpful a little bit, but it's also confusing. So, you know, finding somebody and finding an agent is really the key. Somebody that's licensed that is going to offer both sides of the road for you.
12: That's right.
14: You're suggesting not waiting until age 65.
13: Absolutely. Now, the common pitfall that I see a lot of, right, and I'm just going to pose this question.
14: Sure.
13: Health insurance is health insurance. It's not sexy, right? Mm-hmm. We technically really aren't using it for our daily use where it's designed for us in the event that, you know, we get really sick or we have an accident or a critical illness. So I'm going to pose the question for all three of you. Do you really look at your health insurance often?
15: I just had a baby, so yes, I did. But you're right, people don't look at it.
12: And paying that bill every month, yes, I do.
13: Yeah, and you know, but benefit-wise and looking at your benefits, sometimes
14: it's probably once a year, maybe.
12: Maybe.
13: Yeah, I could go pull people off the street, and that out of 10 people, 9 out of 10 won't know their deductibles or max out-of-pockets, right? And so really what that means is a lot of people wait to the last minute.
12: Right.
13: And then they get overwhelmed because it is so complicated. And so...
14: And how long does it take Medicare to, like, right? So even after you've decided on a plan and then you have to go online and kind of submit your paperwork and everything, how long does it take them to kind of process that, right?
13: That's a very, very open-ended question,
14: okay,
13: Tim.
14: Okay.
13: You know, really, when it comes to Original Medicare and going into Original Medicare enrollment, Parts A and B, right?
14: Yep.
13: You will have Medicare benefits that you're eligible for the first day of your birth month when you turn 65.
12: Okay.
13: Right? Now, that's for everybody that's born on days 2 through 30, 31 within a month, right? The people that are born on the first day of a month actually retroactively have Medicare benefits start the month prior to that, right?
14: Interesting.
13: Most people, it's going to be the first of their birth month, right? But if you're born on April the 1st, right? And when you turn 65, you technically can start Medicare on March 1st.
12: So that's why this planning window matters.
13: It does matter. Absolutely.
12: I mean, don't wait till the last minute and just take any type of Medicare plan. Start being proactive and making sure you're on the right plan.
13: Correct. And Medicare has a lot of acronyms in our world, right? The biggest one for that person turning 65 is IEP, Initial Enrollment Period.
12: Mm-hmm.
13: It's a 7-month window that revolves around your birth month being in the middle. So you have 3 months before you turn 65, you have your birth month, and you have 3 months after you turn 65 to make that initial enrollment. Now, the key here is that a lot of people do wait to the last moment. Then they get overwhelmed with how confusing the laws are when it comes to, do I need to take Medicare when I turn 65? Because if you have an employer-sponsored plan that is credible coverage in the eyes of Medicare, you can defer Medicare out until you come off of that plan. You could be 70 when you retire and you have great work coverage that you know Medicare says is as good as our health plan, you know, on Medicare. So how do you find that out? You call your human resources department. They will tell you if it is as good as Medicare, right?
12: But you've done a lot of comparison as well.
13: Yeah.
12: With, you know, stay on your employer plan or go on Medicare.
13: That's exactly what we do. And that's where the dreaded penalty comes into play. A lot of people talk about this myth of this penalty, right? Yeah. It can be a myth to some people, but it also can be really true for a lot of others. And it all depends on what kind of coverage they have as they're turning 65 and beyond. If it's an employer-sponsored plan that is as good as Medicare, right? Your employer is going to know that. Ask your human resources department, right? It can be your plan or your spouse's plan, right? You can defer Medicare out until you come off of that plan. Now, when you come off of that plan, let's say you're 70, you need to make sure within 60 days you're getting that enrollment done so that penalty doesn't start for you, right?
12: So if you're someone out there and you're listening or watching us right now, if you're 64 years old, now is the time to get with Tanner. Start planning now so you can jump ahead of time. But now, Tanner, folks that are already 65 and above,
13: yeah,
12: they have an opportunity coming up in our open enrollment, which is October 15th through December the 7th.
13: Mm-hmm.
12: Is that the time of year where you sit down, even with your current clients and new people coming in all the time, this is when they have the opportunity to maybe make a change?
13: Yes.
12: If they're already on Medicare.
13: Yeah, exactly. Again, another acronym for you. IEP was the first one. When you turn 65, that initial enrollment period. When it's open enrollment, AEP is the annual enrollment period. So this is for anybody already on Medicare, right? So you're going to be on Medicare. You have a plan. Let's just throw it out there. I've got original Medicare with a Medicare supplement that backs it, and I have a drug plan, right? Open enrollment is for that drug plan, that Part D drug plan.
14: So you're not changing your Part B or anything with Medicare Part
12: C. Everybody gets Part B, right?
13: That's correct. You're not changing anything with A or B, right? It's only Part D if you're on that original Medicare side with a supplement and a drug plan, right?
14: Yeah.
13: The other side of the road when it comes to your options, you can be on that first side or you can be on what's called the Part C side, which is a Medicare Advantage plan. That is a Medicare approved plan through a private insurance company. It's also designed for those Part C plans. So I tell people all the time, you're going to be on one side or the other, right? So you're either going to have a Part C plan or you're going to have a Part D plan. So it's really good to always review that plan come open enrollment.
14: Can you switch back and forth on those plans each year?
13: Yeah, that's a great question. That's exactly what it's designed for.
14: Awesome.
13: On there. And now, you know, it takes somebody that's helping plan, that's educating you on this to make sure you're doing this, because when it comes to underwriting, Medicare supplements have health questions involved with that application. So I'm going to throw a case out there that was last AEP for us, right? Client came in, not our client, actually a prospect came in.
14: Sure.
13: They were on an Advantage plan already, a Part C plan. They wanted to go back to original Medicare, A and B.
14: Sure.
13: And they wanted to choose a Medicare supplement and a drug plan, right? Two different cases, actually, this happened. One, I did the field underwriting because I understand what are on those health questions.
14: Sure.
13: The first prospect I knew could underwrite to that Medicare supplement. Makes total sense for that person to go back and get A and B original as primary, get that supplement, and get that drug plan. The second prospect, I said, stay where you are because you won't be able to pass the underwriting for that Medicare supplement.
14: So that brings up a really important point. to why you should be planning ahead before you're 65. Because, correct me if I'm wrong, Tanner, mm-hmm. the first time you get into Medicare, you're guaranteed issued any plan that you really want. Right?
13: Absolutely. And obviously, I'll keep these, you know, hush-hush when it comes to this client I have. I won't even say if it's a male or a female, sure. right? On an employer-sponsored plan, this person currently has cancer, unfortunately. They are on their spouse's employer-sponsored plan. They are turning 65. It was a few months ago. They said, I don't know if I should stay on my plan or go on to Medicare, right? I ran the numbers for this said person. It made sense affordability-wise to come off of the employer plan, going on to Medicare, choosing a supplement and a drug plan.
14: Yep.
13: First time you go on to Medicare, you're guaranteed issued that policy.
14: So you better get on the one that you want because they probably won't qualify for a different plan.
13: That person, correct. I would highly advise a Medicare supplement route for that person. Approved within 2 days, issued, has been perfect for that person. Awesome. Saved them thousands of dollars
12: in
13: chemo treatments.
12: So I got a couple more questions I'd like to ask you going into the third segment when it comes to Medicare. But I want to take the next segment, finish up Medicare, then jump into some long-term care planning because there's a couple other things about Medicare I think everybody needs to know. Folks, here's the simplest way to get on top of your Medicare game, and that's to get our Medicare guide. We give it to you absolutely free. So if you're interested and you're in Chattanooga, text the word Medicare, 423-710-9199. If you're up in the Knoxville area, text the word Medicare, 865-591-7526. And in my book, Plan the Day on Tomorrow, Medicare is a big part of that book. If you'd like a copy of that book, you can do a couple of different things. 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Again, Chattanooga, 423-710-9199, Knoxville, 865-591-7526. Also, if you're watching us on Facebook or YouTube, you can click that QR code at the bottom of your screen right now. That'll take you right to our offer for our book, and we'll get it sent right out to you. So again, when we come back, guys, I got a couple more questions I want to ask Tanner about Medicare. Then we're going to jump in with Bobby, and we're going to start talking about some long-term care planning. So stay tuned. You don't want to miss the next segment. We'll be right back.
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12: Hey, folks, welcome back to Plan Today on Tomorrow. 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We're having a great show today. Again, thank you for taking the time to listen to us on the radio and or watch our show on Facebook and YouTube. So we talked about Social Security planning earlier, gentlemen, which we think is the foundation of any income plan. Then we got straight into Medicare with Tanner. I do think Medicare can be one of those confusing topics going in, right? That's why we have Tanner on staff, because you know you guys are meeting with advisors or clients. They got Medicare questions. You go to the specialist, which is our senior healthcare advisor, Tanner Moore. Tanner, I want to wrap things up talking about Medicare. What are some of the biggest mistakes that you see people making with Medicare planning?
13: Yeah, I would say the biggest mistake that I see is somebody that, again, waits to the last moment. And then they just say, well, I'm just going to go with the easiest thing. I'm going to call the number. I'm going to answer the phone. Because, again, going back to our previous segment, when you're turning 64, starting it then, you're going to get bombarded. People are watching right now.
12: Yeah.
13: They're laughing right now because they know exactly. They're getting bombarded with cell phone calls, emails, letters, you know, in the mail. It's confusing. You have unlimited options in enrolling because there's a lot of people out there that are helping people enroll into Medicare. But do they know you? Right? Are they asking the right questions? Are they doing a proper needs analysis to make sure are you risky? Are you safe? What's your health like? Your doctors, your medications?
12: Yeah, your pharmacies.
13: Pharmacies, all this goes into play in making sure that a recommendation is going to be suitable for that person, right? Because there are two different sides to Medicare that you can choose, and they're drastically different. And so that's probably the biggest mistake I see. People just don't do their due diligence on reaching out to somebody they trust. I'd love to help you if that's the case.
12: Yeah, and it doesn't cost any more for them to work with you versus that 800 number.
13: Or even go directly to the carrier.
12: Right.
13: Right? All of it. It's the same exact thing. The person you're calling on the 1-800 number or you're picking up the phone has the exact same licenses that I have. But do they know you? Right?
12: Yeah.
13: Are you going to be able to call that person after you enroll?
12: Right.
13: More than likely, no. You know, you're going to get somebody else in that call center.
12: Right.
14: Do they always represent more than one company?
13: That's another thing, too, that they you can ask them what they represent, right? But do you know that they can represent all the companies in your area? Because when it comes to these health insurance companies, especially with Part C plans and Part D plans and drugs, it's all based on your zip code.
12: That's
13: so
12: big.
13: You're going to have various carriers in one market, but maybe those carriers aren't in another market. And that can get confusing for, let's say, Joe and Cindy that live here and their aunt and uncles. Tim and Barbara live in Florida, right?
12: Yeah, big time.
13: Two completely different styles of plans.
14: Sure.
13: But, you know, they're family, so we're going to talk to each other. Hey, how's your Medicare plan? Why do you have that? You know, and it can get confusing if you don't educate yourself.
12: That's big. Again, if you'd like a guide, a Medicare guide, text the word Medicare to 423-710-9199. If you're in Chattanooga, text the word Medicare in Knoxville, 865-591-7526. Bobby, I want to jump into long-term care planning because I think this is the risk nobody plans for. Nobody wants to have this conversation. But we know per facts that an individual turning 65, a healthy individual turning 65, is going to spend $170,000, $180,000 in general health care. That's a lot of money. That's in general health care. So that's, again, why Medicare planning is so important because of that right there. But we also know that health insurance is the most highly rated, highest inflated program that we have in our country, 5% a year on average, especially through now in 2034. 7 out of 10 people are going to need some type of long-term care. So why is long-term care planning such a big deal when it comes to your retirement planning?
15: Well, it's one of those things that no one hopes that they need to use it, right?
12: Correct.
15: And most people think it's not going to be me. Well, the stat you just shared, 7 out of 10, 70%+ of people are going to need it. Mm-hmm. The odds are it's going to be you, right? Mm-hmm. So ignoring it is not a good thing. And it can get – it's expensive now. Even have somebody come in your house if you're healthy enough to be able to stay at your home is expensive. God forbid you need to go into a facility.
12: Right.
15: You know, $8,000, $9,000, $10,000+ a year for most of our clients. And unless you plan for that, you know, you're going to add that on top of the budget you already have for retirement. It can absolutely devastate a retirement plan. And what most people don't talk about, the emotional side of it.
12: Oh my gosh, it's huge.
15: You can't overlook the monetary aspects of it. But, you know, if you have to start taking care of a spouse, you know, his health is starting to fail, there's part of that too. And so being able to pay the bills is certainly one thing, but being able to set them up and provide them with what they need to be able to care for that sick spouse is big.
12: Yeah. So, Tim, when it comes to long-term care planning, again, this is a conversation nobody wants to talk about. None of us want to be sick, but we're living longer. You saw the article. We've got 15 million people in the United States turning 80 or older right now, which is big to me. What are people getting wrong?
14: Yeah. One of the big things we see is I've got Medicare now. That'll probably cover it, right?
13: Mm-hmm. I thought you said you had Medicare. I was ready to help review your plan. Okay. Sorry.
14: Does it cover long-term care, Tanner?
13: We can talk about that. Schedule an appointment, please.
14: It probably doesn't, right? Yeah. In fact, if you're doing it the perfect way, it may cover the first 100 days at the hospital and nothing else afterwards.
15: That's important because that's a common misconception.
14: It is. It's a big and one.
13: Can I add a little bit to what you just said right there? You know, when it comes to that skilled nursing facility care, it is under Part A of Medicare benefits, right? Yep. So hospitalization, after a three-day hospital stay, then you get transported to the skilled nursing care facility up to 100 days there after that qualifying hospitalization.
14: Straight from the hospital. Don't pass go. Don't go home. Don't get $200.
12: That's right.
13: That is correct. Yes.
12: Yeah, that's big. How does Medicare fall into long-term care planning, Tanner?
13: Yeah, so, I mean, really, it's short-term care planning.
12: It is.
13: I mean, it's up to 100 days. Now, once you start to see those more elderly individuals, somebody may be watching right now, they've gone through it with their parents, right. 80, 90 plus. There is a little bit of a song and dance to going into the hospital, getting them to the facility, back to the hospital, and that cycle kind of goes over and over. Now, nobody likes doing that, moving around, right? But it's the system's way of helping the best way possible so they don't just have these overly inflated costs, right?
15: I think it's fair to say, at least from my standpoint, Medicare and long-term care planning are not the same at all. They're completely two different things.
13: I totally agree. And the conversations I love having for people is it is truly short-term care. Like, understand that you're going to be covered a little over 3 months when it comes to the Medicare
12: side.
13: Is that really long-term care for you? Everybody says absolutely not.
12: No.
13: You
12: know?
14: That brings up a great point, right? If I can jump
12: in. No, go ahead.
14: One more big mistake that we see a lot is folks wait too long. Your health is one of your greatest assets, and once it's gone, you can't get it back, right? So make sure you're doing it while you're still healthy, while you can plan for it. Premiums will be lower. You'll get better benefits for it. Plan ahead of time.
12: We're working with a couple in Knoxville right now. Husband and wife came in. They had a great plan. They were really doing okay, but he needed care before waiting too long, Tim.
13: Yeah.
12: Within 3 years of him retiring, they did not have a plan for long-term care. He had a massive stroke. Cost them $300,000 to get him better. Mm-hmm. And Medicare didn't cover that. 300 G's out of their pocket, Tim. And that, boy, did that change everything for her?
14: Yeah.
12: Because how did that, it impacted her income plan? It impacted her tax planning, right, Tim? I mean, it increases everything for the spouse.
15: Listen, it's one of those things because I don't think it was ever on their radar not to pay the $300,000.
12: No, they're going to take care of him.
15: Right. They're going to take care of him. They're going to spend that money, which was, you know, probably initially designed for retirement.
12: Sure.
15: Mm-hmm. So what happens, God forbid, they spend that and then it didn't work out and he passed away. Now she's still got the same retirement time frame, but she's like $300,000.
12: And she just went from the best tax bracket to the worst if he passes away.
14: And when you pull that kind of money out, especially from IRA accounts where it's all taxable money.
13: Yeah.
14: Now, 2 years down the road, now your Medicare Part B premiums are inflated at the same time, right? So this is a domino effect where this one decision can make massive changes to everything else in the plan.
12: And again, that's why I think getting ahead of the game with Social Security planning, getting ahead of the game with Medicare planning, getting ahead of the game with if you're one of those 7 out of 10 people that might get sick. We don't want you to get sick. But there's some really neat ways we can help folks plan for long-term care if you need it. Now, one of the things we're offering everybody today is our long-term care guide. 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
12: Hey, folks, welcome back to Plan Today on Tomorrow. Gary Thurman, your host and founder of something just dropped behind me. My book dropped behind me. Somebody is ordering our book.
13: Somebody just text book.
12: Somebody just text book and it's just trying to get out of here on us, which is hilarious. But we've been talking about Social Security planning, Medicare planning, and long-term care planning. And what I'm going to say is that these are not separate conversations. I think they all work together into one plan. And if you don't have a plan, then they're not working together because they all sure affect each other big time. And Tim, I'm going to jump in here with you. How do we connect all of these into one plan?
14: I got four words, one comma, and you won't even need a pen for it. Plan today, own tomorrow. If we plan for it right now, then we will be set for retirement. This is really the kicker. It's not some magic secret trick, right? We do a lot of planning behind the scenes. We run a lot of numbers. But if we just plan for it, you will know where the numbers come from. You'll know how to adjust for your plan. You'll know that if you get sick, that the income isn't affected. You'll know that we can take care of the tax side for it. It's just putting together a plan.
12: I mean, and Bobby, how does that all wrap together? I mean, what happens when people don't have a plan versus people that do have a plan?
15: Yeah, you're kind of shooting from the hip if you don't have a plan, right? And that's the cool thing about what Tim and I and Brogan do every day when we first meet somebody. You know, we come in and just have a conversation. What does retirement look like for you? The cool thing is that's different for everybody. And that's what we start to plan for. But if you don't do that, you know, you're kind of making emotional decisions a lot of times. You know, if to your point about your clients earlier up in Knoxville, they probably didn't plan to spend $300,000.
12: No, they did not.
15: But, you know, if you can plan for that, the chance of that happening, then it has a lot less stress in your retirement. And really, you want to be able to spend what you want to spend in retirement. So that's where the income planning comes in. You know, a lot of people worry about overspending.

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1: Hear people say we need to manage the risk when you go to retire, because the opposite is true. If you're starting to pull money out of these accounts when the market is taking a drop instead of adding money to the accounts, the opposite's true and it starts to hurt you. That's why the green bucket's so important in retirement. It's why we need that guaranteed income stream. And it's why we need to be able to plan for the taxes, the long-term care, the healthcare decisions that are going to happen in retirement.
2: Tim, can you keep it a little bit more simple for somebody that's out there? Can you talk about accumulation versus preservation real quick on that?
1: Yeah. So simply put, accumulation is what you want while you're young. Go out there and accumulate as much as you can, grow as much as you can. Preservation when you retire, that's where that switch happens. We go from accumulation to it's now more important that we hold on to those assets than we necessarily need to grow those assets, especially when we're pulling money out of them to live our lifestyle.
3: So what Tim's saying, Bobby, if someone's out there younger, in their 40s, even in their 50s, they might not need the green bucket right now. They may just be focused on the red bucket and the yellow bucket.
4: That's right. As you're trying to, in your peak earning years and while you're still working, almost all your money should be in the red bucket. Now, but the one he didn't mention was the yellow bucket. That's important. That's your emergency fund.
3: It doesn't
4: off
3: matter
4: to the
3: if you're young or old.
4: If you got a yellow bucket taken care of and you're 20s, 30s, 40s, 50s, Gary, make yourself feel better.
3: Thank you, buddy.
4: You need to be hammering the red bucket, right? Because that's where you're going to get the most growth to set yourself up for a successful retirement.
2: I have one more question. Gary, is that why you hit a 5-iron off the tee and I hit a driver on the same hole?
3: That's because you're stupid.
2: True. That is true. I can go in the rough. Now, my short game's not great, but a little bit more safety with Gary.
3: Yeah, you're a Bryson DeChambeau mentality.
2: Without the Bryson DeChambeau, though.
3: Well, that's true. Now, folks, if you're out there listening and watching, I did make a mistake on our Knoxville phone number, so I want to clear that up because we're offering some guides to you today. We're offering a Social Security guide. You text the word SS2026 in Chattanooga, 423-710-9199. Here's where I made a mistake. In Knoxville, 865-951-7526. Those same two numbers, you can get SS2026, text that. You get a Social Security guide. You can text the word Medicare to get our Medicare guide, or you can text the LTC to those same numbers to get our long-term care guide. Again, Chattanooga, 423-710-9199, Knoxville, 865-951-7526. Tanner, let's jump back into Medicare really quick.
2: Yeah.
3: Give me some final advice on Medicare planning.
2: Don't do it yourself. It can be really cumbersome, and have peace of mind in reaching out to somebody that you know you can trust. Again, I'm going to shoot you straight. I'm going to be honest with you. There are people I turn away because they're on the right plan. It is what it is. But when that situation happens and that plan changes on them and they may not be looking at it during an open enrollment, I'm going to reach back out to them and say, hey, it's open enrollment. Did you get that annual notice of change with that plan? You know, and so just do it the right way. Find a broker that you can trust, whether it's myself, there's other good ones out there, but have somebody local. Peace of mind, local is a big thing. And also review it.
3: That was my next question. How often should people be reviewing their Medicare plan?
2: Every year. And with our clients, it's as simple as I'm going to be reaching out in September, making sure that we're getting scheduled in October. And I feel like we do it the right way. We're going to be listening to you the first time and putting you in the proper plans that you want out the get-go. From there, the conversation may be short because they may be fine. Their health hasn't changed. Medications haven't changed. And it's a 2 to 3 minute phone call. Hey, you're great. Everything's good. We're staying as is for next year, right? Just maybe like a financial plan. Maybe somebody has an annuity that they're renewing and they need to look and talk about it with their advisor. It's the same style, you know, when it comes to Medicare plans, but maybe their needs have changed. Maybe the plan has changed benefit-wise. That's when you need that person who's on top of it that knows all those changes for you.
3: So same question to Tim and Bobby. How often should folks be reviewing their whole retirement plan?
4: Yeah, I would agree with that. At least once a year.
3: At least once a year.
4: And to Tanner's point, it just kind of depends on where you're at in that process, mm-hmm. right? If you've just retired and you know the paychecks have stopped and you're starting that distribution phase from your assets, you've turned on your guaranteed income sources. You need to meet more than that, right? We need to make sure it's working for you. It's comfortable. You know, is the spending plan you put together realistic? You know, those sorts of things. But I always like to.

0: think of these plans as like a GPS. You don't just punch in your GPS and, you know,
1: and go,
0: right? You're going to have detours along the way.
2: There's times where we start working with folks, and I may meet with them once a month for the first 6 months because they're in that important transition period of I'm retiring. This, my income's gone. I now got to kick on Social Security. I got to make sure Medicare's in place. I got to make sure that the long-term care plan's there, right? So these happen in steps and the transition starts to happen. But after things are kind of set up for them, we may call them once a year and they may not even call us back because they're on vacation and doing things, right? So, but once a year is a good point of contact to have a conversation.
0: Plus something big changes in your life.
1: You need I was about to say, with retirement planning, Medicare planning, Social Security planning, all these different things, life happens. Divorce happens. Death happens. That's why it's so vital, in my opinion, to meet once a year at minimum to look at all these things. And that doesn't matter, Tim. You just said it could be a phone call. But I think you guys will be okay with me saying this. Our clients right now, if they need something or they're concerned about something, all they have to do is pick up the phone, Bobby. Pick up the phone.
0: That's right. And it's something that we think is important when your relationship with any advisor, whether it be financial or Medicare or anything, you need to make sure you can talk to those people and make sure you're right where you need to be.
2: I'll throw out a few important dates real quick.
1: Go ahead.
2: Or ages where those important planning processes may happen. Age 59 and a half is when a lot of your employers will allow you to do what's called an in-service rollover. So you can take that 401k and you can roll it into your own self-directed IRA without retiring or quitting that position, allowing you to get some more investment options out there. Age 62 is as early as you can usually turn on Social Security. Age 65, Tanner?
3: Medicare.
2: That's right. That's when we turn on our Medicare. Age 67 would be full retirement age for Social Security. So you can turn on Social Security and continue to work without any income limits and also not receive any discounted benefits from Social Security. And then age 70 would be the maximum Social Security age that you can have. And the last one that I'll throw out here is age 73 right now is when your RMDs kick on. And you are forced to pull money out of those IRAs, whether you want to or not. Uncle Sam wants his tax dollars.
1: 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I did say it incorrectly earlier, 865-951-7526. Again, SS2026, LTC, Medicare, text those words. 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Or if you're watching us on YouTube and Facebook, you can scan that QR code at the bottom of your screen. So the day show's been good, guys. Yeah, I mean, very educational. Social Security, long-term care planning, Medicare planning, income planning. Talked about a lot of different things. I appreciate you guys being on the show with us today.
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1: Absolutely, bud. 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
5: 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The views, statements, and opinions expressed herein are those of the individual speakers and not necessarily those of Foundations and its affiliates. The information contained herein does not constitute an offer to sell any securities or represent an express or implied opinion or endorsement of any specific investment opportunity, offering, or issuer. Any discussion of performance or returns is not indicative of future results. Any discussions of specific strategies are for informational purposes only. only and have been provided to help determine whether they may be appropriate for your specific situation. If applicable, the primary goal is converting retirement assets into a Roth IRA is to reduce the future tax liability on the distributions you take in retirement or on the distributions of your beneficiaries. Each individual investor's situation is different, and any ideas provided may not be appropriate for your particular circumstances. Comments regarding a particular client's experience may or may not be the same as another client's experience and is not an indication that any client or prospective client will experience the same or a higher level of future success or performance. Foundations only transacts business in those jurisdictions where it's properly registered or is excluded or exempted from registration requirements. Registration as an investment advisor is not an endorsement of the firm by securities regulators and does not mean the advisor has achieved a specific level of skill or ability. Nothing herein constitutes a recommendation that any security, portfolio, or securities or investment strategy is suitable for any specific person. No legal or tax advice is provided. 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This is not endorsed or affiliated with the Social Security Administration, any federal Medicare program, nor any U.S. government agency. 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
1: From ABC News, I'm Wayne Cabot. The Truth and Justice Commission is the name President Trump is giving to what would be a taxpayer fund to compensate Trump allies, including those who stormed the Capitol to contest Trump's loss in the 2020 election. How would it work? Here's ABC's Catherine Falders.
2: Sources tell ABC News President Trump is in the final stages of negotiating a deal with his own government over a $10 billion lawsuit he brought against the IRS. The president expected to drop the suit as soon as Monday in exchange for the creation of a so-called Truth and Justice Commission, which would oversee a fund of more than $1.7 billion to pay the president's allies.
1: He can't do that, says Jamie Raskin, lead Democrat on the House Judiciary Committee on ABC's This Week.
3: This is completely unconstitutional, and Congress has got to move to stop it, not just the courts.
1: Republican Senator Thomas Massey, Kentucky, agrees that the president can't just create a fund like that, but says he has a point.
4: It's almost impossible to sue the federal government if they infringe on your First Amendment, your Second Amendment, or your Fourth Amendment. And so we should change those laws so that to give people standing when they've had their rights violated. Because people have been wronged, we need to make it easier to get that money.
1: The U.S. war in Iran continues to spill over, with a drone hitting a nuclear power plant today in the United Arab Emirates. Unclear who sent it, but Iran is suspected, the attack causing a fire but did not release radiation. Overnight, Ukraine hit Russia hard, sending drones into and around Moscow. One of its largest drone strikes yet in this four-year war. Several are dead. Ukraine's President Zelensky calling the drone strikes entirely justified, Russia repeatedly launching similar attacks. A Bulgarian is the first from her country to take top prize in the Confidence Biggest Song Contest. A song about personal empowerment, Bangaranga, by the singer Dara, who's 27. 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
5: Here's the official forecast for today. Mostly sunny, 90 our expected high. Mostly clear and 66 tonight. Tomorrow, mostly sunny, a slight chance of afternoon showers. Windy with gusts near 20 miles per hour and a high of 89. Monday night, rain and thunderstorms possible. The low down to 67. Partly sunny heading into Tuesday with a high of 89. Tuesday night, a slight chance of overnight showers. Our low down to 54 degrees. 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
11: 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Let's just get into this immediately, Morgan. Why is the global uncertainty hitting our economy so hard right now?
12: Well, you know, first of all, let's just talk about the Fed and interest rates. The Fed has one job. They control the supply of money. Two, they have two objectives. They want to optimize employment, you know, get everybody that can be working, working, and they want to keep inflation to that 2% mark. They have a number of levers. It's kind of like, imagine like a control booth, right? They have levers that they can push and pull. They can basically do... There's the discount rate. It's the rate that they, you know, loan money. There's the, in a word, there's the Fed funds rate, which is basically how banks, you know, one to another, you know, kind of trade money. You get this for that and I'll do the other. They have reserve requirements. How much do you actually have to keep on hand? And that can either increase the supply or restrict the supply. And then there's the Fed Open Market Committee, FOMC, that basically is where they can maybe sell and buy off of a bank's balance sheet. And based on selling or buying, it creates more liquidity or more restricted access to money. All those things are to try to, you know, optimize employment and manage inflation. It's a global economy. So now you not only have what's going on with the war, but also how everything interconnects. So all of a sudden, if you get major companies that have both domestic and international employees, you know, how do I hire? What do I do? And in times like this, a lot of folks go, you know, I'm just going to kind of sit on my hands a little bit. I may not make decisions. And so it's not a clean read. I'll never forget a number of years ago, my wife and I were on our way up to Maggie Valley, North Carolina. If anybody ever wants to learn how to snowboard or whatever, it's the little slopes in North Carolina, right? And so I will never forget this ride. We underestimated the fog that would roll in with this bad weather in the wintertime. And going up through the hills between Cherokee, North Carolina, and more people don't know this, the terrain. But, you know, you got to go over the river, through the woods, and then you end up over towards Maggie Valley. Well, on a clear day, daytime, oh, that's not a big deal. At night, with no guardrails, oh, my gosh. It was the most stressful, and I've been around, and I've driven in some really crazy places, but I'm just going, wow, you know, am I going to go over into the ditch? I think I see the guidelines. The fog is rolled in. And so the best way I can describe it is if you're driving on a windy mountain road and the fog has set in, it's tough. And sometimes you're hugging that white line that says, okay, I don't want to go too far here, too far there. And you just hold your breath when another car comes. So I watch what's going on here, and it's very difficult to get a clear line of sight to make decisions. And that's what I kind of see with the Fed right now. So they're, I don't want to say their hands are tied. To add to that, and I'll end with this, you know, we're looking at a new Fed chairman.
11: Yeah.
12: And then I'm not making a political statement. Let's just say there are pressures, you know, to lower rates, to make things cheaper, makes the economy look good. We've got midterm elections, all of this stuff that should not be intertangled and intertwined are.
11: Right.
12: Now, I'll share this, and I'm not a prognosticator of the market, but we deal with it. If somebody had told me, Dana, if you and I were talking in Thanksgiving and just, you know, cutting our turkey and have passed the stuffing, oh, yeah, we're going to go to war in the Middle East in probably early, you know, first quarter. Oh, Dana, you're crazy. Pass the mashed potatoes, please. You know, I would have thought you just know there's no way in a million years, but yet here we are. All these things, folks, are so interconnected. That's what's causing some of these issues about what decisions can be made that give confidence. I think when it's all said and done, it's that confidence that we've made the moves to make the right decision, and the Fed doesn't make a move that could be inflationary, that could be constricting. You know, we need to have more jobs and more employment, but because we can't read the tea leaves as well, or you get a new chairman who has a different opinion and philosophy. So a lot of moving parts, folks, a lot of moving parts right now.
11: Which is why you need to call my friends at Hill & Hill Financial, 1-800-887-9647. It will come as no surprise to all of you then that they just surveyed this, and recent data shows that confidence in retirement has plummeted, with less than 40% of American workers reporting they do not feel confident in their retirement. I'm going to be honest, Morgan, I thought it would be lower. I really, really thought it would be lower. And let's talk a little bit about the things that you're seeing driving this uncertainty and how you can help.
12: Well, one of the main things that we see, the issue is, to me, it starts with income, and then it pivots to income, and then you finish out with income. So as we do the work that we do, Dana, we've talked about this like a broken record. Most people have an accumulation phase, right? I've been busy working and I'm trying to get a pile. And there's not this pivot that says, well, how much of this pile, think about if you're building a house, how much of this pile needs to go into for the roofs, the rooms, the floors, the doors, and put a blueprint together, looking at Social Security, cost of living adjustments, all these things. And put a graph together that says, is my income higher than expenses? What happens if I lose my spouse? What happens to my assets over time? What's my tax bracket going to be? Most people we visit with, I do speaking engagements, I do videos, I do all sorts of stuff, and people go, I don't have one of those. And one of the reasons I hear that people don't have one of these is because most folks, Dana, you know this, they've been at different spots, right? Well, I worked for this company for this many years. I had this investment here. I went out and attended this workshop and I bought these three things. We have this disparate grouping of boards and bricks. And people who look like us, Hill & Hill says, well, you know, we basically got you these boards and bricks. So we'll help you with these boards and bricks. But these boards and bricks, we didn't have anything to do with those. So you're kind of on your own and you're going, but it's all my boards and bricks. How do I make all my boards and bricks into a house that I can live in and it's structurally sound? And the number of people that don't have that, you're right. I would submit that 39, 40%, something like that. I would thought it would be even far less, because what creates the confidence is knowing that what you have will help you live the life that you've thought about, dreamed about. And the number of people that I meet who have a plan is less than 10.
11: Yeah.
12: easily less than 10% of the folks that walk in. They've got a spreadsheet. They know what's going to be income, what's volatile, what's not volatile to the market. Most people don't have anything. So, and that's to me, one of the bedrocks of confidence is it's kind of like if you're going to build a house, the first thing you do is you lay the foundation and you make sure everything's good and you have a set of blueprints about where stuff goes. And most people don't have that. And we're always honored that we can fill in that gap and have a conversation. And that's what we'd love to do. Dana, you know this. We'd love to have a conversation with you folks. The number is 800-887-9647. And call in. You can set up a Zoom, a face-to-face conference call, whatever works. And we'll sit down and we'll review these four areas of retirement with kind of this the whole blueprint of a house. Investing in income, risk management, legal and tax. We have wonderful lawyers and CPAs. We hold lots of licenses in lots of areas, but we review all of these areas. This is the blueprint for retirement. And then at the end of about an hour, maybe 90 minutes, we'll share with you where we see gaps. If we can help with those gaps, it'd be our privilege. If you've got things that you can do on your own, I've more than once shared with folks, hey, I think you could do this by yourself for free. Go do this, this, and this. Excuse me. But at the end of the day, you got to have that blueprint that gives you that confidence. Otherwise, you're going into this thing called retirement with all these economic conditions. And you're going, I hope it works.
13: I hope it works.
12: And we want to convert hope to confidence so that you can really stand on solid ground that all these decades that you've worked, you've put all this effort and energy that you can actually live the life that you've dreamed about. So remember that number, folks, 800-887-9647.
13: All that, we'll send you out a copy of Morgan's book as well, Building a Better Retirement. And you get into the weeds of this survey that they did. Medicare is an area where pre-retirees say they are lacking confidence, and Social Security, no surprise there. If Congress doesn't act, we know it's not going to look the way it does for us, the way it did for our parents. Morgan.
12: Correct. Well, and, you know, we'll talk a little bit about Social Security and we'll pivot into Medicare in the next segment. But with Social Security, there are some things that could be done that most folks go, oh, and I've heard from experts from the pulpit over the years, right, from the podium. One of the things that every year we have this artificial, what is it, $184,000 this year, that if you make more than that, beyond that, you don't pay into FICA. Well, if we just eliminated that ceiling and just what you make, you pay. I have heard experts over the years say it would fix any short-term, long-term, real or perceived shortfall to Social Security versus, oh, they're going to cut my benefits. They're going to do this. They're going to do that. No, they could just raise a ceiling that no one tracks or keeps up with anyway. That would go a long way to giving people confidence that the Social Security, clearly there's some issues and we could go into that in greater detail. But a big one to fix the fear that people hear about is just removing this artificial limit that would go a long way to saying, oh, we're okay. And those are some of the things that people go, I had no idea. And so they're making fear-based decisions without an income plan to validate or verify it. And they're going, I hope it works.
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9: How did I lose weight? 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
17: 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And Morgan, it's good to talk to you. We always talk about these matters in chunks and ways people can understand. And we've talked about the load-bearing walls and the pillars you need for a successful retirement. And I don't know where within the walls and the foundation of a home you would put risk, but we cannot have the perfect retirement home for our listeners without a conversation about risk.
12: Yeah. Yeah. It is the conversation. And so, not to paint too many pictures, so if you're just tuning in, this will be the first picture. If you've been with us, maybe get another picture. But years ago, as I came up with the thought of building a better retirement, I've used the analogy of building a home in the metaphor of a house. And so, and I think everybody can relate to this. So the first thing that we want to do is, as we think about risk and you think about building a house, you want to be make sure absolutely that, you know, the boards and bricks that create the foundation, it's solid, it's stable, it's immovable, right? Mm-hmm. And so when I think about, you know, building a better retirement, the first thing I need to solve for is income. And so when I think of income, I think of income as my foundation, right? The pouring of the concrete. And I think of roofs, rooms, floors, and doors. Because those are the things that I want to be solid, stable, secure, not varying, right? The growth side, I think of as, and I joke about this because in our little downsized place, we pergolas and fire pits. If you have a big enough house, maybe there's a pool. But that to me is the growth side of things. So the first thing you want to do is solve for the income side. And I think people would agree, if they're building the house, they don't want the foundation to be, you know, cracking. They don't want the walls. You know, there are times where I'll be, I think they designed planes intentionally to do this, but I don't like when I hear the shimmying of a plane, right?
13: Right.
12: It's just like, wow, the baggage is rattling. So in my house, I want it to be solid. I want it to be sturdy. I want the foundation to be good. I don't want anything cracking that causes problems. So the first thing we want to do is we solve for income. Foundations, rooms, floors, doors. One, you want to make sure it's stable and or guaranteed, and it covers all of your non-discretionary bills. Period. People go, yeah, I agree. So do I want volatility risk in that equation? No. Do I want market risk in that equation? Probably not either. Am I okay with duration? Well, how long are you going to be in this thing?
13: Yeah.
12: Liquidity. Well, how quickly can I start getting my money out of this? So all this to say that as I'm building my home, it's like, well, how many windows do I have? Do I have a garage? Do I have my front door, back door, side door? What are the ways that I can get in and out? How high are the ceilings? Is it livable? Do I have rooms for my house guests, et cetera? You begin to look at that. And folks, as you're building a better retirement, you want to begin to look at first things first. Since in the 21st century, we need to live off of the money. For most of us listening, we will not get a pension. If you do, good for you. And if you do, congratulations, you really earned it. But most of us won't. So you need to have that conversation that says, what am I going to use this money for? Let's solve for income. Let's make sure everything is stable and or guaranteed. It's not fluctuating. It's enough. So as an example, if I can get a guaranteed fixed rate from some investment, and literally guaranteed, protected, insured, et cetera, and it's enough, why would I take market risk to get 1% higher? So here's the example. You know, I see stuff that, let's just say, for example, you could get something guaranteed that might be in the high 5% range. And again, I'm not baiting anything. I'm not promising anything. But let's just say that. And then if I'm moderate in the market and they say, well, you know, you could get 6.5 to 7. It's like, why would I gamble volatility in the market when I get that extra one? And it's like, well, the only reason I'm presenting that is because that's the way I get paid. I go, well, how I get paid is irrelevant. My bias and belief is very strong and very simple, Dana. I think everybody who looks like us should do everything. You know, be a general contractor. So if you're going to build a house and we're looking at all these things, it's like, well, what are my options and choices? Well, you've got 6 or 7. Let me narrow it down to 2 or 3, as long as they're all stable and or guaranteed, because we have to get income off of this. Versus I'm going to try to convince you that somehow we're smart enough to navigate volatility. Because nobody saw 2008 coming. None of us. Because I won't bore you with the lecture, folks, but it was 30 years in the making, went all the way back into the 70s, the foundations of what went on in 2008. Nobody saw it coming. Nobody saw COVID coming. Nobody. I remember where I was. Everything all of a sudden shut down and we're running into the grocery store trying to find the last of the paper towels and toilet paper.
13: Morgan, we were watching the Big 12 tournament, and I remember thinking when they shut that down, if they're shutting down college basketball, we are in trouble. Exactly. Because they just don't do those things.
12: Exactly. And so as you begin to look at these, that's where when you plan for the income, and then the other is if we're thinking about this, you should have it as a blueprint. You know, I don't know anyone that's built a home ever that says, I'm going to eyeball it and kind of squint with one eye and put my thumb with the other, and I think it's going to be around here. Even folks that have done kind of my do-it-yourselfers who are like builders and they did the log cabin, they've got schematics. They've got blueprints because it has to pass code. You can't just slap stuff up. It has to be foundationally, structurally sound. And so I'm going, oh. So there's a blueprint. So what I often share with folks is once you determine the purpose of certain kinds of money and you solve for income, we actually map it out on the computer. We just say, okay, what's the layout here? You know, here's my Social Security sleeve. Here's, you know, this sleeve of money. Here's this sleeve of money. Here's this sleeve of money. Here's what I think inflation will be. Here's what I think cost of living adjustment should be. And we map it out, Dana, numerically as well as graphically. And we're real simple people. There should be green lines that are higher than red lines as you look at the next 25 to 30 years that says, oh, and this number is from investments that are stable and or guaranteed. It's not, well, I hope this happens, therefore, or my average. I want to talk briefly about average rates of return. Over the years, again, I'm a numbers math guy. Averages can be really, really tricky. On average, Tampa is pretty. Mm-hmm.
18: Right?
12: I've got family that lives down there. On average, the weather in Tampa is nice. Well, yeah, but if I'm coming for this 3-day weekend, I don't care about the average weather in Tampa. I want the actual weather in Tampa. Let me give you an example. If I had $100,000 and I lost 50%, I'd have $50,000. What's the percentage that I need to grow to get back to 100?
18: It's 100, is it not?
12: 100% growth, yes, to get back to even. And then I said, let's just do some simple math. If I had 100, I lost 50% and I grew 100%. Let's just say that that happened. 100 minus 50 is 50. Divide by 2 is a positive 25% average rate of return. Right? That's my average for the last 2 years, 25%. What's my actual rate of return? 0. I had 100, lost half, gained 100%, have my money that I started with, and I have no growth. The average looks good, but the actual is not so much. And where I talk with folks about this as we start talking purposes of money is something called the sequencing of returns. And see, this was really, people go, I experienced that. I just didn't know what they called it.
18: Mm-hmm.
12: See, back in the remember 1990?
18: Mm-hmm.
12: I did some math where a person with $1 million, Dana, taking 5% out, ended the decade, 90 to 99, right? End of the year, end of the decade, with a little over $1.1 million because the ups were so much bigger in the 90s than the downs were down.
18: The downs were lent down.
12: Right? In the 2000s, 2000 to 2010, we've often called it the lost decade because when the downs were down, we did not recover and earn enough to make up for the loss. Many times we are earning back to even, but we're not surpassing that. So someone with $1 million drawing out 5% had somewhere around $150,000 at the end of that decade.
18: Wow.
12: The ups were not big enough to offset the downs. And that's why this is important as you think about income. I want to make sure that it's stable and or guaranteed. It covers all my non-discretionary monthly bills. And I'm not dealing with these averages because the sequence of the return, I could basically either be back to where I started or worse if I'm drawing out, I could be losing ground. And one of the biggest fears people have is running out of money. And if they're seeing their principal begin to erode over time, they go, oh my gosh, I'm 77 and I've been seeing my principal begin to erode and it makes them really scared. And folks, what you want is confidence. And I would love to have a conversation with you. The number is 800-887-9647. You call that number. First and foremost, you'll get a complimentary copy of my book, Building a Better Retirement. We'll sit down and over about 60 to 90 minutes, either Zoom, conference call, face-to-face, we'll unpack your situation. We'll look at all your boards and bricks. And we'll begin to say, let's look at investing in income. Let's look at risk management. Let's look at your estate planning. Let's look at your tax planning. And at the end of about 60 to 90 minutes, I'll share with you what I see. If you've done a great job and you just were unsure, it's my privilege and pleasure to pat you on the back and say, way to go. If there are some gaps, sometimes I can say, you can do this yourself for free. Just go do this, this, this, and this online and you're good. Or there could be some structural issues that you could have some foundation cracks. And I go, but here's how you can fix it. Here's some things that you can do, because when it's all said and done, folks, you want to have that confidence that says, you know what? I've worked decades to get here. Decades to get here.
18: And one of the,
12: I want to make sure that I live the way I want for this next chapter of my life.
18: Big things you guys will do is look for those potential cracks when something comes along. 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When something comes along like weather, the things that are unpredictable in life, we haven't even gotten into long-term care insurance and all of the different things that can chip away at your retirement. 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
12: And see, the issue, Dana, you hit it, the nail on the head. 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
18: Hey, everyone. 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And of all of the services you guys provide, Morgan, at Hill and Hill Financial over the decades, you are really, when it comes down to it, part psychologist. I don't know that you want to be, but when you are sitting across from families that have questions about the most important financial decisions they are going to make, it really is, you are counseling them about their finances, about their retirement, and life can get messy. Morgan, you've seen it. You want to talk about messy families who have been through divorce, and you're sitting across from people, and where is the money going to go, and what do we need, and who's going to pay for this? That is where you put your psychology hat on.
12: Every family has a story. And so when I do talk about the behavior, let me highlight something. We all make decisions intellectually and economically, right?
18: Yeah.
12: We make them with our head and our heart. And so anyone, and that starts with me. So anyone who says, well, I'd only make informed educational and intellectual decisions, I said, I'd be willing to debate that. Mm-hmm. Because people don't buy, fancy cars that are red because of the gas mileage, right? They like how they look. They like to pull up and the golf clubs hanging out the back. I said, so we all make decisions with our head and our heart. And so as long as we can acknowledge that, for example, there's I think it's a wonderful book, and I'm not promoting him, and I received nothing from him, and I think it might still be in print. It's called Your Money and Your Brain by a guy named Jason Zweig, if I'm pronouncing it right, Z-W-E-I-G. He used to write years ago in the C section, C like Charlie, of the Wall Street Journal, when he actually got a paper, right? It'd come to my doorstep. And he wrote this book called Your Money and Your Brain. And what he was highlighting is that, both sides of this equation can be a blessing and a curse. For example, he talked about how, you make emotional decisions, gut hunches, right? He talked about the dot-com billionaires who became dot-com millionaires and those that went on to be dot-com billionaires because they had a gut hunch. There are some people who said, you know what? I think I'm going to sell out in 1999 because I think something bad's coming, right? A little tingling in my left toe.
18: Yeah.
12: And they got out. Why? Because they had a hunch. Or they stayed in because of their, emotional overconfidence bias that says, hey, listen, I'm king of the world. And then all of a sudden we know what happened with the dot-com bubble breaking. And so he said that gut hunch is not to be discounted versus, well, I just make intellectual decisions. He said those that only gravitate towards intellectual decisions, you might miss that intuition that says, man, I think this is something I should do, right? Then the other is there are times where people say, well, I've done my analysis of this, this, this, and this, and they look for patterns. For example, if they're looking at a series of numbers, they're looking for patterns. And Jason talks about how when people buy lottery tickets.
18: Oh, yeah.
12: He says the reason that you get 3 out of 4 or 4 out of 5 is you think there's a pattern emerging. That's why all the lights in the buildings are so pretty in Las Vegas, is because you get, if I did this, okay, I see a pattern emerging.
18: Yep.
12: When he said it's just randomness of numbers. And so he actually did this final thing. He did this study where they did heat sensory of the centers of the brain that responded to drugs as well as profit on a sale of a stock.
18: Yep.
12: It's really interesting. And the pattern in the brain was exactly the same.
18: It's the same. And for some people, Morgan, when you shop, when you spend money, when you click on that thing on Amazon, when you buy the Powerball ticket, that pleasure center lights up. And by the way, I just want to put in a plug here. If you were the one that won the $1.3 billion lottery this week, Morgan would like to hear from you. 1-800-887-9647. You can help that person.
12: You know what? And all that, all kidding aside, we all make decisions with our head and our heart. And as long as we can acknowledge that, put that on the table, and then just realize that, okay, we might be overly confident. The fact that I've made money in something that just a little bit more. I heard when one of the jobs is I was working, I worked my way through high school and I worked, my mom, my brother and I, longer story, but I worked my way through college when I moved back into the country and went to Oklahoma State University. And one of my jobs was I drove the truck to get the milk from the cows at the working dairy at Oklahoma State in Stillwater. And I would, you hang out with farmers and grain elevators and
18: just
12: around farming communities. And the old phrase that I think many of us have heard is, pigs get fat, hogs get slaughtered. It's okay to be a pig, but not a hog.
18: Yeah.
12: See, and we all have a tendency, starting with me, to be a little hoggish. We want just a little bit more. Let it go. Let it ride a little bit. Oh, man, I think I see this pattern emerging. Let's do this. And that for the rank and file, for the normal folks, starting with me, that becomes really that overconfidence. And then the flip side of that is loss aversion. Because we don't know all of our options available, we can say, well, you know, I don't want to lose money in the markets. I go, okay, well, what if you run out of money because you're not earning enough to keep up? What does that look like? And oftentimes what we've discovered in our practice is, Dana, when most of the time we've only had two worlds to choose from, right? We have the typical world, the brokerage world.
18: Yeah.
12: Things go up and down. They're not stable or not guaranteed. And by the way, we do that work. We do everything. So I'm not saying that's bad. And then, well, I don't want that. I want to just go to the bank or the credit union, where historically those rates have been really low. I said, well, depending on how much money you have, one, you might run out of money. One, you might lose money. Neither is good. So when I see people who are loss averse, I get it. But they might go from the proverbial frying pan into the fire because they're going, oh, I feel better with this. I can't lose my money. Yeah, not due to the market, but due to spending. See, the happiest people in retirement really understand, the ones who have the most confidence are the ones that understand the different types of money, the different purposes of money, the different risks around money, and you organize what you do around that rather than all money is created equal.
18: No difference. Morgan, real quick, I wanted to ask real quick about the service that you really provide then with couples. If you're listening, you know who you are.
12: Yeah.
18: And one of you is a complete emotionally driven spender, and one of you is the more logical, this is what we're going to do type of, and couples retire together. Couples also divorce together, and we hope that you don't, but how you, the women have to have a seat at this table too, and how you navigate all of those different personalities across from the desk.
12: Yeah. One of the things, first of all, it's a great question. One of the things that I have heard in all of my years is just how, there can be a dominant voice at the table. And too often people who look like me will lean in on the voice that might be more advantageous for the firm. Let me just be crystal clear. And there's often gender bias. There's all sorts of things. But when people come to the table, if one has a different opinion than the other, we will actually say no. I said, listen, I don't doubt that we can help you, but I'm not going to take a side. Because if you start our relationship taking a side, it does not get better from there. I guarantee it. Because then something will go sideways and fingers get pointed. So we just say, here's what you together have, here's what together can be done, but you have disagreements about this. I see sometimes blended families.
18: Yeah.
12: You know, you have kids from this marriage, you have kids here, but you brought this stuff together. The two of you say, oh, that's all super. Are you in alignment as opposed, well, it'd be no different. If I'm a general contractor, you got a pile of boards and bricks, what kind of house you're trying to build?
18: Yeah.
12: If we've got different floor plans and layouts because you want the grandkids to be able to do this and the son and daughter-in-law to be, oh, okay, that's super, but you're not together. And once we start pouring bricks and laying foundation, we're making some really important long-term decisions that I go, no, we're not picking a side. So I would just share that lovingly as we do this, that when folks come to visit with us, we say, let's get together, let's be in the same

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3: Welcome on back to the program, everyone. 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Maybe you're traveling to see family for the holidays. We don't want to tee up any big grievances or fights over
4: Festivus, right? The airing of grievances.
3: Thanksgiving table. But hey, you can say, look, Morgan was talking about some of these difficult things on the program, and I think we need to talk about it. There's no harm in that.
4: None. And one of the things that I just want to tee up, and again, remember that number to call, folks, 800-887-9647. I'm going to put my legal knowledge hat on. First of all, I'm not a practicing licensed attorney. I'm not one, have no plans to become one. We had plenty in the family. But I do have things on walls, Dana, that says I've learned about the law, and I've been educated in how these things work when it comes to estate planning. There's, a lot of misinformation. One, here's one of the things that I hear. Well, I can be my own attorney. Do it yourself. Well, there's certain things that you perhaps can do yourself, but you know, some of these powers of attorney for your money, you know, these financial institutions aren't real keen on do-it-yourself financial work. There are times where healthcare institutions are not real keen on your checking of these boxes. And so our firm does not get paid by any law firm that we work with. So we don't have any financial incentive around anything that I'm getting ready to share. I encourage folks to, one, look at all the things that they need, which is wills and living wills and powers of attorney for health and money. If they need to be inside a trust because you've got bickering family, property in different states, estates of a certain size, a desire to control from the grave, there's a number of them. Maybe a trust, but I don't advocate being your own trust attorney. I work with some. They're wonderful people. They know more than I do. The other is realizing that not everything needs to go into this document. For example, if you have things where you name somebody, I can name beneficiaries. I can put payable on death on my bank accounts. Oh, I can just name these two children who are very responsible and maybe make the will for the third child who I love dearly, but they're not really good with money. So dealing with naming people, different types of wills, trusts, living wills, they're varying pieces. What I often see is a lot of folks go, I don't really want to look at this, or they think that I buy a trust, that's the of all end all. Well, I don't have a trust, this is better. There's a lot of emotion around, this is a good tool, this isn't, I can do this myself, I got this online. We live in this do-it-yourself environment, and just like I watch these do-it-yourself shows, Dana,
3: yeah,
4: I know that I cannot put in a skylight. It looks easy, and they had all the tools. Oh, man, it looks wonderful. There are just certain things that we want to make sure that we have professionals. I joke with people. I brush and floss. Sorry to be so clinical, folks. I don't drill and I don't pull.
3: No.
4: I have licensed dental professionals who do that. And I think when we're doing estate planning, make sure that you have licensed professionals. And again, they don't pay me to say it. I don't pay them to say it. So that's the first. The second is, as you gather around, have a plan. We're big advocates of letters of instruction so that if there are people that you know and love that are gathered around the table, they know the plan and they know what to do if something were to happen rather than they're surprised. So have the plan, have the documents, and then the final is keep up with them. See, once and done doesn't work. I wish it did, and I'm not trying to enrich any law firm, but too often, well, I did that when the kids were two. Well, how old are they? 45. You know, we did it once, and it's kind of like, I don't really want to do that again. This is not necessarily the fun part of your life. Yeah. And I look at going to the attorneys and working with them to say, yep, that's what we want to do. If you have your own, great, but I'm a big advocate of licensed professionals. Make sure you've got the right documents to meet your need and that you have periodic reviews and letters of instruction, because the last thing you want is confusion in crisis. And boy, if I meet one family, I meet 100 of them. 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We don't have kids, but we have a lot of good nieces and nephews. We've done the same activity so that we can have the confidence that if heaven forbid something happens, people that we love can kick into gear to help us, you know, meet those end of life needs.
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8: From ABC News, I'm Wayne Cabot. President Trump's plan to have taxpayers pay off his allies, including January 6th rioters, with a $1.7 billion fund, drawing pushback from both parties. Democrat Jamie Raskin.
9: Congress never passed a slush fund for the oath, you know, the Oath Keepers and the Proud Boys and the rioters and insurrectionists, and we never would do that. So it's very clearly being made up by the president.
8: He was on ABC's This Week with Republican Thomas Massie, who says it's almost impossible for people to win money from the government.
10: We need to make it easier to get that money, but that's action that Congress needs to take. I don't think you can do that. You can't just take $1 billion or $10 billion unilaterally with the executive branch. Congress has the power of the purse.
8: The fund would be a condition for the president to settle his $10 billion lawsuit against the IRS, and he may drop that suit as early as tomorrow. A Republican senator who defied Trump is sent packing by voters in Louisiana. Bill Cassidy losing in the primary 5 years after voting to convict Trump over the January 6th attack. Trump campaigned for his defeat, calling him a sleazebag. And Cassidy said in defeat,
11: insults only bother me if they come from somebody of character and integrity.
8: Cassidy, the first senator to lose a primary since 2017. No country is claiming responsibility yet for sending a drone into a nuclear power plant today in the United Arab Emirates, causing a generator fire. No radiation leak. Iran is suspected. Iran's closure of the Strait of Hormuz is increasingly affecting businesses who either absorb the costs or pass them along.
12: My truck that I have that I use to pull the trailer is 100% diesel. I use my truck also to go buy supplies and stuff for my business.
8: Jose Perez in California, where diesel's now at about $7.50 a gallon. 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
13: Hot. Forecast for today, mostly sunny, 90 our expected high, mostly clear and 66 tonight. Tomorrow, mostly sunny, a slight chance of afternoon showers, windy with gusts near 20 miles per hour and a high of 89. Monday night, rain and thunderstorms possible, the low down to 67. Partly sunny heading into Tuesday with a high of 89. Tuesday night, a slight chance of overnight showers, our low down to 54 degrees. 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
16: It's the weekend. The passengers have left the boat. So is the hantavirus. We start here. A month after the first death on board, a cruise ship is evacuated.
17: You could see the passengers on board. You even saw them waving goodbye to the cruise ship.
16: Almost 20 people have come back to the U.S. alone. So what happens if one of them is carrying hantavirus? Meanwhile, has China been funneling propaganda through an American mayor?
18: They say she was doing this for years, leading up to her getting elected to first city council and then eventually becoming the mayor.
16: Stunning charges lead to a resignation in California, and Cash Patel faces an interrogation of his own.
19: There have been no occasions when your security detail had difficulty waking or locating you, is that right?
20: Nope, it's a total farce. I don't even know where you get this stuff.
16: A Senate hearing with the FBI director gets personal. From ABC News, this is Start Here Weekend. I'm Brad Milkey.
1: If Americans know the Canary Islands for anything, it's probably for vacations. These are a chain of islands right off of northwestern Africa, but they're controlled by Spain after being colonized centuries ago. Most Americans do not know the islands were a hub for the transatlantic slave trade. They don't know the canary bird was named after these islands, not the other way around. Every year, millions of vacationers head to the Canary Islands to soak up some sun. But on Sunday, the Canary Islands became famous for a new reason.
21: 23 countries are involved in this operation. I want to thank all the institutions.
1: This is where the most closely watched cruise ship in the world came into port to unload 17 passengers after a hantavirus outbreak on board killed 3 people. And now those 17 Americans who disembarked are now in the U.S. and being encouraged by the Center for Disease Control to quarantine for 42 days. ABC's foreign correspondent Maggie Rulli is there on the island of Tenerife. And Maggie, this was the long-awaited evacuation of these passengers. How did it all go down?
22: It was incredible, Brad. So just to set the scene, this port that this cruise ship came into is an industrial port. There is nothing around it. That was all done on purpose. They didn't want people with hantavirus or suspected hantavirus anywhere near anyone on the Canary Islands. So this industrial port had dozens and dozens and dozens of media from all over the world descend upon it waiting for this cruise ship. And then finally, in the very, very early hours of Sunday morning before dawn, that cruise ship pulled in. They weren't even allowed to dock. That's how separate they wanted to keep this cruise ship from the Canary Islands. So the ship itself anchored just offshore.
21: This operation is an unprecedented operation.
22: The evacuation plan went like this, Brad. There were this small evacuation boat that would pull up alongside the larger cruise ship. They were all dressed in full protective gear, bright blue protective gear.
21: The first to disembark will be the Spanish citizens, and then the flight to the Netherlands will depart.
22: They would then be ferried in these small groups, country by country, taken to the shore.
23: All right, that's it right there. The Americans have finally loaded those evacuation boats.
22: You're only allowed to bring hand luggage with you. You had to leave all your baggage behind on the cruise ship to be disinfected. And you could see the passengers on board. You even saw them waving goodbye to the cruise ship. They were all boarded on military guarded buses and taken to an isolated portion of the airport where they then would fly on to their home country. We mentioned it went country by country. On Sunday alone, 19 different nationalities were evacuated from that cruise ship. They all had to go be repatriated to their home country. They couldn't leave the cruise ship till the plane from their home country had landed in the local airport nearby. Then it became that country's turn to leave. So just imagine all that went into making this happen while making sure it was safe and protected.
1: What have we heard from the passengers at this point? You've been in touch with some of them.
22: Yeah, you know, we've been speaking with one doctor on board for quite some time, Dr. Steve Kornfeld.
24: So it started as just kind of an innocent, how can I help the other doctor, to we don't have another doctor.
22: He's an oncologist from Oregon who actually, Brad, had to step in and become the lead doctor on board when the original doctor fell sick after treating hantavirus patients.
24: 24 hours after I stepped in, one of the patients died. And the other two, the physician and one of the other staff members, were getting progressively thicker. Wow. Yeah. And then the first news of hantavirus came out.
22: We spoke with him after they had already docked, and he said he felt like he was coming on the other side of it, but he felt very vulnerable.
24: I was very sleep deprived, and now I feel like I'm kind of catching up a little bit and kind of reflected like, oh my God, we went through a lot of stuff.
22: He really said the entire ship came together. He couldn't stress that enough.
24: Well, you know, we've been on this boat since April 1st. I don't know if anybody's expressed it this way, but these people have sort of become my family.
22: In this moment of trauma and tragedy, they really bonded and even called people on board the ship his family, which was incredible to hear.
1: Maggie, it does sound like this is a strain that at least has the potential to spread person to person. It looks like that's what perhaps happened on board this cruise ship at points. Is there concern then, as these passengers are now back in their home countries?
22: All these passengers are still being monitored. And actually, you know, the morning of the evacuation, the officials announced that no one on board was showing any symptoms of hantavirus.
21: All the passengers remain asymptomatic.
22: But then later that day, actually in the middle of one of those repatriation flights, a French person started feeling ill with symptoms of hantavirus. So you can imagine the slight panic that went off when many of these people thought they were kind of over the hump, out of the woods, to be hit with another person that is getting these symptoms. And Brad, this potentially could be a game changer. You know, all the passengers are going to be assessed. They'll surely be asked if they had any close contact with this French passenger who has now fallen ill. And if they say yes, their quarantine protocols could become much stricter.
1: When in fact, we've learned that one of these Americans had an initial positive, then a negative result aboard and is being ruled inconclusive by the CDC. The CDC said they are running new tests in the U.S. and awaiting results. Meanwhile, another American has mild symptoms. And that pair traveled back to the States in the biocontainment unit of that plane. What about everyone else?
22: Yeah, it's a good question, Brad. So there are 17 Americans that were evacuated from that cruise ship, and they've been taken to the National Quarantine Unit in Omaha, Nebraska. Now, Brad, if that sounds familiar, it's because it's the exact same facility that people were taken to during the early days of the COVID-19 pandemic. And many people were quarantined there. I mean, it's in the name of the center. But actually, the CDC has said that there's going to be no mandatory quarantine for these American passengers. They will be assessed, and then they will be home to have an active monitoring situation. Well, they can self-report if they happen to have any symptoms.
1: Right. And we are up against a break right now. But important to note, despite there being no mandatory quarantine, the CDC is encouraging those people at that national quarantine unit in Nebraska to stay there in Omaha for the duration, which would have begun when they disembarked. However, the CDC also says it will work with each individual to monitor them on a case-by-case basis, basically. So we'll have more on this on the other side of the break.
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16: Welcome back to Start Here Weekend from ABC News. I'm Brad Milkey. Now, before the break, we were talking with ABC's Maggie Rulli about this hantavirus outbreak aboard that cruise ship. What's happened since? And Maggie, you mentioned there being no mandatory quarantine for these Americans. It's more like encouragement, guidelines from the CDC. How is that being received by health authorities and the rest of the world?
22: This was somewhat controversial here in Tenerife.
4: What do you think about America not enforcing a mandatory quarantine?
22: I actually asked the spokesperson for the Spanish Health Ministry how he felt about America having no mandatory quarantine.
5: I think that quarantine should be mandatory.
22: And he said he didn't think it was the best practice, either technically or scientifically, and that he thinks they need to answer for it. But officials in the U.S. insist that while it's not a mandatory quarantine, these passengers will be monitored. And, you know, Brad, I also think it's important to note when we spoke with officials from the WHO, they really stressed that while the hantavirus might seem, you know, new and scary to a lot of people that have never heard of it before, it's actually a virus that they know really well.
6: And it's not surprising us. The only difference here is that it's a cruise ship which presented tighter quarters, unusual circumstances.
22: They insisted to us that it does not spread like COVID-19.
16: All right. Maggie Rulli, they're on the Canary Islands right now. Thank you so much, Maggie.
22: Thanks, Brad.
16: This week, President Trump made a trip to China for this big summit with Chinese President Xi Jinping. Well, as the eyes of the world turn to China, it's also a moment to consider the Chinese government's grip on power. That extends throughout their country, of course, but also in some ways, it's demonstrated around the world. Like this week, ABC News Live spoke to a news anchor there in China who, remember, is employed in part by the Chinese state.
25: Anything that is speaking fairly objectively about China is labeled pro-China, and it's a propaganda, and that, you know, these people are secret agents.
16: The Chinese Communist Party takes great pains to push its message, to own the megaphone, not always in the ways you see either.
26: Is China trying to recruit our lawmakers for espionage?
25: I have, again, no idea on the specific case, and I would love to see concrete evidence.
16: For example, Arcadia, California is right outside of Los Angeles. It's an upscale community with tree-lined streets right at the foot of the San Gabriel Mountains. It's got about 60,000 residents, more than half of them Asian American. Well, this week, the mayor of Arcadia resigned over allegations she's been acting as an agent of the Chinese. Let me say that again. A sitting American mayor is stepping down because she's been apparently doing the bidding of the Chinese government.
27: And so it's concerning when someone is in that position of power who has previously
7: at the very least, acted on behalf of China.
1: ABC's Trevor Ault is there in LA right now. Trevor, we're talking about Eileen Wang. Shocking allegations. What is she suspected of doing?
18: So what this Mayor Brad has apparently already confessed to is working as an agent of the Chinese government. And according to what prosecutors claim, they say she was doing this for years leading up to her getting elected to first city council and then eventually becoming the mayor there in Arcadia. And they say that a lot of that work that she had done on behalf of the Chinese government was centered around a website. They say that she helped to run a website called U.S. News Center, which claimed to be a website that was designed for distributing news for Chinese Americans.
7: If you signed on, it looked kind of like the CNN website, you know, does, with lots of different just regular news updates.
18: But they say in that process, what she was actually doing was getting propaganda from the Chinese government and then using the website to help post it and help distribute it to that community.
7: There is a real concern that when people are getting what they think is news in the United States, they should know if it was paid for or directed by a foreign government.
18: Now, you talked about the population in Arcadia. This is an area that has a very high percentage of Asian Americans. We know that the mayor, Eileen Wang, was born in China herself, but she had been in the United States for quite some time. This is still a shocking announcement. And while they don't say that she was working as an agent of China as the mayor of Arcadia, as you might imagine, the mayor of Arcadia is maybe not pulling a lot of very strong strings that the Chinese government is trying to handle in terms of international trade or things like that. But they say that this was for years leading up to her getting elected. And we had already seen, Brad, some prior allegations that maybe there was some interference with China getting her elected in the first place.
1: Well, and Trevor, you mentioned also, because usually when someone resigns under legal pressure, that politician seems to always want to make it clear, like, hey, I've done nothing wrong. I just don't want to distract the good people of my city, so I'm going to step down, but trust me, I'm fighting these charges. It doesn't even sound like that's what's happening here. It sounds like she's admitting this happened.
18: Yeah, according to what we've learned both from the charging documents and from the plea agreement documents, which were unsealed at the same time, Brad, I mean, this is a very unusual case in that this whole thing kind of seems buttoned up as we are learning about it. That typically you would have the, oh, we're first learning about allegations, and then it's, oh, now we're maybe learning about charges, and then we're going to see the person who's charged appear in court. How do they handle it? And then maybe you get a plea agreement. This is essentially all in the same day. She's accused. She's charged of being an agent. She's already agreed to plead guilty to it. And now we're expecting in a few weeks she is going to plead guilty to this case, acting as a foreign agent here. So this is very, very quickly. We haven't heard from the mayor, but the fact that prosecutors are already saying, yes, she has agreed to plead guilty is quite telling. And this is a felony charge. This is a maximum of 10 years in prison. Now, as part of the plea agreement, the prosecution will ask for a lenient sentence. Of course, that's going to be at the discretion of the judge. But these are very serious charges, and she is not planning to fight them in court.
1: Hey, you mentioned the concept of, like, China even helping politicians get elected to office. Is that the broader concern for American law enforcement, Trevor? Is that China could just constantly be in the ear of American politicians, whether they're Chinese American or not, but just offering perks and incentives and campaign donations and then influencing American voters?
18: Yeah, exactly, Brad. And this is not the first instance where we had seen alleged Chinese involvement in local politics. I mean, certainly you would think of this as being mainly a national politics issue, but even in these smaller towns, this is not the first time we've seen it. And I alluded to it earlier about these allegations that maybe there was Chinese involvement in her election. Earlier this year, the mayor's former fiance was already sentenced to the same crime.
1: Wow.
18: He already is serving a 4-year sentence for being an agent of China. And as part of those allegations, they said that he was working with the Chinese government to get Eileen Wang elected first to city council in Arcadia, and in their words, create a political star who was friendly with the Chinese government.
8: To my fiance, Director Mike Sung, who walks streets with me every single day, who is a real leader of me.
18: So knowing that, maybe these charges are not all that surprising. I mean, there are other members of city council in Arcadia who are saying, listen, it's shocking, but given the allegations that have been public, we can't exactly say that we're surprised by what we're seeing.
9: It is very shocking. And, you know, I'm deeply disappointed, you know, with this.
0: But I cannot say that the outcome was entirely surprising.
18: To everyone else learning about this, an active mayor who is already agreeing to plead guilty as soon as they are accused of being a Chinese agent, that feels like a very big deal.
1: All right, Trevor Ault, they're in L.A. right now. Thank you.
18: Thank you, Brad.
1: It was just weeks ago when Kash Patel was rumored to be on the brink of losing his job. Well, he is still director of the FBI, which is why he appeared before senators in D.C. for a hearing. But these reports, as well as his controversial tenure, were very much at the center of all this. ABC's Alex Mallon covers the Department of Justice. In fact, he's there right now. Alex, this sounded like it got pretty tense, even fiery. What stood out to you here?
9: Yeah, I mean, what definitely stood out to me is this is a Senate appropriations hearing where Kash Patel, as the director of the FBI, is supposed to be making the case that we hear from all top administration officials for an increase in the administration's budget towards the FBI. He's seeking more than $2 billion increase for this $12 billion total FBI budget. But the questions that he was getting over and over reflected how these controversies of his tenure have dogged his abilities to oversee the FBI and project the confidence of the director in leading it.
19: Multiple reports, including reporting by The Atlantic, have alleged episodes of excessive drinking, unexplained absences, and behavior that concerned current and former FBI and DOJ officials.
9: In particular, he was asked about these series of headlines that we've seen out of The Atlantic in recent weeks, which ABC has not independently confirmed. That report on sources who have told The Atlantic reportedly about his excessive drinking on the job, about FBI-branded bourbon bottles that he allegedly has handed out. Now, Kash Patel and the FBI have categorically denied all of these allegations, and Kash Patel notably filed a lawsuit against this reporter over these allegations.
19: Is it your testimony that those allegations are categorically false?
20: Unequivocally categorically false.
9: Right off the bat, he got into an exchange with a ranking member of this committee, Democratic Senator Chris Van Hollen.
19: And so there have been no occasions when your security detail had difficulty waking or locating you, is that right?
20: Nope, it's a total farce. I don't even know where you get this stuff, but it doesn't make it credible because you say so.
9: And Patel, you know, reverted back to vigorously denying it, but then he turned it around and sought to attack Van Hollen.
19: Are you willing to take the test that it's called the audit test that members of our active duty military and others take to determine whether they have a drinking problem?
20: I'll take any test you're willing to take.
19: I will take it, Director Patel. I'll take it. You ready to take it?
20: Let's go.
19: Yes or no?
20: Let's go. Side by side.
19: I'll take it.
1: Interesting exchange over that audit test. We are up against a break right now, but when we come back, we will have much more on this hearing. That's after the break.
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16: Welcome back to Start Here Weekend from ABC News. I'm Brad Milkey. Before the break, we were talking with ABC's Alex Mallon about this hearing involving FBI Director Kash Patel. And Alex, you mentioned this exchange with Senator Chris Van Hollen over alleged drinking. We heard about some of it before the break, but that wasn't their only back and forth, right? Patel kind of kept this going in on Van Hollen.
9: He actually brought up what we reported on last year when Van Hollen went to El Salvador and visited Kilmar Abrego Garcia, that Maryland man who was charged by the Trump administration after he was mistakenly deported to CECOT, that notorious prison down in El Salvador. Now, Van Hollen was seeking in that visit to highlight what the Democrats had described as a lack of due process that was afforded to Abrego Garcia.
11: The only person that was slinging margaritas in El Salvador on the taxpayer dollar with a convicted gangbanging rapist was you.
9: But in that exchange, Kash Patel described Abrego Garcia as a felon and gangbanger. And it's important to note, Abrego Garcia has not been convicted of any crimes. In fact, he has an ongoing criminal case by this Justice Department, none of which involve any sexual crimes or anything like that. It involves allegations of unlawful smuggling. And also, Kash Patel brought up the fact that during that visit, Chris Van Hollen and Abrego Garcia appeared to be drinking margaritas. We've heard from Van Hollen's office previously about those photos. He has strenuously denied that he ever drank a margarita, and he actually accused the president of El Salvador of strategically placing those margaritas on the table to basically give the Trump administration some kind of PR win in trashing Van Hollen, as we saw Patel do during this hearing.
16: Right. And you mentioned that lawsuit against The Atlantic. They say they stand by their reporting. But beyond the reported excessive drinking, I mean, are there actions taken specifically by him or by his bureau that are being scrutinized by these senators? Because it's not just about vibes, right? It sounds like they've got actual concerns about the way the bureau is being run.
9: Yeah. And we saw Patel asked about this repeatedly as well, about his rooting out of FBI agents across the bureau, most of whom were involved in the investigations of then former President Donald Trump after he left during his first term in office. And he was charged, obviously, by the Justice Department in two separate criminal cases. Cash Patel has bragged about firing any FBI agents who touched either the investigation related to classified documents found at Mar-a-Lago or the January 6th investigation, which resulted in Trump's indictments. He was asked about whether those firings have left the country less safe, especially during a period when the country is in an active armed conflict overseas in Iran.
3: The public reporting as to the reasons for their dismissal I found deeply troubling.
20: Well, as I've addressed earlier, I don't believe the public reporting is accurate. What we did do for the first time in FBI history is stand up the Iran Threats Mission Center.
9: Patel sought to assure them. He said that he stood up task forces across the FBI related to Iran. He denied that any of the firings or removals of career staff at the FBI has left the administration less safe.
20: This FBI is doing a historic level of crime reduction across the country. I'm proud to lead it.
9: And he just repeatedly reverted back to these bullet point messages that sat on the table in front of him, where he said that there's been growing numbers of violent arrests during the Trump administration and growing numbers of efforts to combat violent crime that he says basically stand out as the FBI being a success during his tenure rather than any indication of leadership failures on his part.
16: Hey, overall, Alex, what is the vibe at the FBI right now? Whether from your sources or from reporting, I mean, how are agents in the rank and file there thinking about their bureau and their leader right now?
9: I think it definitely depends. The FBI is such a massive organization.
20: Before I got in the seat, over one third of the entire FBI workforce was located in the National Capital Region. When I got here, I put 1,000 agents into the field permanently.
9: People who are in field offices around the country in more rural, local areas, they may say that they've been energized by Patel taking the resources out of Washington, D.C., the East Coast, and focusing them on more rural areas, shifting resources towards more immigration-related issues. Most of the people that we talked to who focused on issues like national security, terrorism, people that focused on the issues that leaders in Washington had long worried posed the greatest threat to the American people, they are alarmed. I mean, they've expressed a lot of concern that these efforts to shift resources paves the way for inviting potential foreign influence inside the U.S., potential terrorist acts that could be carried out against, you know, major American gatherings, such as the World Cup that is coming during the summer or the America 250 celebration. That is the kind of fear that we hear among a lot of the seasoned veterans, many of whom were ousted as part of the purge that we've seen across the administration at the Justice Department and the FBI.
16: All right. Alex Mallon there at the DOJ right now. Thank you so much.
9: Thanks, Brad.
16: Now, like I said, President Trump arrived in China this week for that summit with President Xi, where they were discussing issues ranging from North America to the Middle East to, of course, Asia. But perhaps the biggest news in Asia this week was unfolding a few hundred miles south in the capital of the Philippines. This nation of islands has been transformed by Rodrigo Duterte. Now, he's no longer in power. He was arrested by the International Criminal Court for suspected crimes against humanity, charges he denies. But his daughter was elected vice president, and now under his successor, that country is facing a chaotic reckoning. In the midst of all that chaos, gunshots rang out inside the Philippine Senate. ABC's foreign correspondent Britt Clement is based in Hong Kong, so she's been tracking this closely. Britt, what happened here?
12: Yeah, I mean, it was total chaos inside the Philippines Senate. We're talking dozens of gunshots ringing out.
13: Oh, yeah, what's happening?
12: Police and military personnel moving in to arrest a senator wanted by the International Criminal Court for alleged crimes against humanity that range back to this crackdown, this fierce crackdown on drugs from 2016 to 2018, Brad. Bato de la Rosa, he was the top enforcer of the former president Rodrigo Duterte's so-called war on drugs, you know? So he's seen as the kind of architect. Under him, the ICC claims that he oversaw the deaths of hundreds, thousands of drug users, as well as, alleged dealers too, that they were shot and killed. It was very brutal. And Duterte himself has been held at The Hague since March 2025. So it's a very politically charged moment in the Philippines right now.
1: Well, then he basically holed himself up inside the Capitol, we thought, right? There was this sort of siege where police were going to go in to get him, but then his supporters were being mobilized to keep the police away. Then the Senate president said, actually, he's no longer in the building. No one was quite sure how he got out. Super chaotic. How do we get here, though, Britt? Like, where does the country go from here?
12: It really is. You know, the Senate is currently controlled by allies of Duterte, whose daughter, Sarah, she's the vice president. Now, this alliance between the Duterte family and that of the current president, Bongbong Marcos, that collapsed 2 years ago, and it set off this kind of bitter feud between them. And as a result, their supporters, too. On Monday, we know that the lower house of Congress, they voted to start impeachment of the vice president, but the Senate has the power to block it. Meanwhile, Duterte, he's refused to recognize the ICC proceedings. No surprises there, arguing that during his presidency in 2019, the Philippines had pulled out the Rome Statute, which is the ICC's founding agreement. But just last month, judges in the ICC, they rejected that argument on the grounds that the alleged crimes that happened between 2011 and 2019, while the Philippines was still a member of the ICC, that they all happened during that time. So that paved the way for Duterte to stand trial. So we'll see how this situation pans out. But one thing is for sure, and that is the Philippines at a very political crisis moment right now.
1: Britt Clenett, they're in Hong Kong in East Asia right now. Thank you so much.
12: Thanks, Brad.
1: All right, next up on Start Here Weekend, Alec Murdoch's murder rap has been overturned, but he's not exactly a free man. That's after the break.
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1: Prosecutors with ties to politics and police and money. It's the tale of a father allegedly murdering his son and then luring his wife to her death as well.
2: Who were brutally mowed down and murdered on the night of June 7th, 2021 by someone that they loved and someone that they trusted.
1: And it's a story that the jury believed.
3: Guilty verdict.
1: In what was called the crime of the century in the American South, Alec Murdaugh was convicted of two counts of murder. Well, this week, in a surprise decision, those convictions were overturned by South Carolina's state Supreme Court. ABC's Peter Haralambos joins us. Peter, Southerners have told me you just cannot overstate how notorious this case, this family has become. Now the case has been tossed out. What happened here?
4: Yeah, Brad, this was a story that not only captivated the South, but the entire world. This 6-week trial really peeled back the layers of this seemingly perfect family and showed the world the really ugly truth of this tragedy. In a lot of ways, it seemed like this story was over and done with Alec Murdaugh basically serving out a life sentence and on top of that serving out two other sentences for financial crimes. But that changed when the South Carolina Supreme Court came down with this unanimous ruling concluding that those convictions for those murders of his wife and his son need to be thrown out because of, quote, shocking jury interference.
1: Yeah, tell me, what was the deal? Like, what was inappropriate enough to vacate this conviction in the court's eyes?
4: Yeah, the court in this case basically concluded that the county clerk basically put her fingers on the scale of justice by interfering with the jury. So this was the person, if we rewind to this trial, was the person who actually read the verdict, the person who was in charge of the jury for the entire trial. And behind the scenes, we learned after the fact, she was talking to some of the jurors, she was kind of giving them instructions, and she was working on a book about, quote, behind the doors of justice, the Murdaugh murders. And specifically, the issue that the court honed in on was the fact that before he took the stand, she told these jurors, quote, not to be fooled by his attorneys, to watch him closely, to watch his body movements. And when they were about to begin deliberations, she told this jury that, quote, this shouldn't take too long.
1: Wow.
4: Ultimately, three of the jurors who they ended up questioning said that they recounted these statements. And one of these jurors said that those statements impacted the way she looked at the case. So with all of that in mind, with this alleged jury tampering, basically, his lawyers went back to the trial court, asked to throw it out. They declined that. And now the highest court in South Carolina took a look at this and unanimously said that this was not a fair trial and that it needs to start basically all over again.
1: Is that an option? Like, what happens now?
4: At this point, the South Carolina Attorney General, which tried this case, is vowing to quickly take this case to trial once again, vowing accountability for these murders.
5: It is currently my intention to seek a speedy retrial in the case against Alec Murdaugh.
4: You know, this trial, which captivated headlines for weeks, is basically going to be replayed from the start with a few minor changes. Of course, that clerk is not going to be involved. She's actually pleaded guilty to a series of crimes related to misconduct in public office, mainly because of her work with that book, and also perjury because she lied about showing a member of the press a sealed exhibit. So she will obviously not be involved in this new trial. And the court also had some instructions about how the jury should actually have looked at the financial crimes in this case.
6: The jury has to understand that he had been stealing for over a decade, 99 counts to date, and facing essentially life without parole on these particular financial accounts. And that's the significance of what he was trying to prevent from being exposed.
4: This was a murder trial, but there was a slew of other crimes that came out over the course of this drama. We learned that there was millions of dollars stolen. In this case, Murdaugh pleaded guilty. He's actually serving out concurrently a 40-year federal sentence and a 27-year state sentence for those crimes.
1: Right.
4: The jury heard about those financial crimes for the murder trial, which was appropriate to a certain degree. The court ultimately, though, concluded that the jury just heard too much information about these financial crimes and that in this retrial, the court should severely limit the amount of evidence they hear about that.
5: He received a concurrent 40-year sentence in addition to the state's charges. So Alec Murdaugh will not be getting out of prison for several decades.
4: Because of those financial crimes, he will stay behind bars. He's serving out these sentences.

0: Concurrently, we're talking about 40 years in prison. So even though this was a massive victory for his lawyers, basically allows him to rerun this entire trial, he will remain behind bars. He's still pleaded guilty to those financial crimes and is serving out that 40-year sentence.
1: I'm innocent. I would never hurt my wife, Maggie, and I would never hurt my son, Pawpaw.
0: Now, through those guilty pleas, Murdoch acknowledges that he's a liar, he's a cheat, he's a bad lawyer, he's a thief. But he has consistently maintained his innocence when it comes to the murder of his wife and his son. And he's maintained that innocence going into this new trial.
2: All right. Peter Haralambos, thank you so much.
0: Thanks so much, Reb.
2: And one last thing. A waterfront resort is all about relaxation, except perhaps first thing every morning.
3: I am a hotel girl. I love a hotel pool. My husband loves a hotel pool.
2: Our producer, Kelly Therese, is a veteran of the poolside resort. This is her area of expertise.
3: When the pool opens, typically, you know, 7, 8, sometimes 9 a.m., a massive stream of crazy people rushing to reclaim as many recliners as they can by trying to put a towel down and then walking away. Walking away, Brad.
2: Around the world, hotels usually have rules against saving these deck chairs. However, guests recognize there are good ones and bad ones, and they drape their towels on them anyway.
4: So how do you handle it, then? What do? Then? Do you become a crack-a-dawn person, or what?
3: No, Brad. I would never. I'm on vacation.
2: Now, if Kelly hates this practice, imagine how Germans feel. They love rules. They even have a word for the struggle to secure your place on the deck. Handtuchkriege. Towel wars. Well, recently, a tourist fought against the towel wars and won. Back in 2024, a German family visited the Greek island of Kos. Every morning, they said, they went down to relax by the pool, and every day, all the deck chairs were taken. The best they could even do was nab a couple chairs while everyone else in the family laid on the concrete floor. Now, they booked this trip through a German tour group, which had advertised access to the pool deck. And under German law, if you advertise a vacation package and your customer doesn't get what they paid for, you've got to give them a discount. The dad in this family sued for compensation. The tour group balked at this. They said, this is a pretty normal practice. If you want to get a good chair, get there earlier. Or complain to the hotel staff, not us. Better yet, just sit down on a chair, even if it's got somebody's towel on it. Don't forget, technically, this reservation system is verboten. The court, though, says that's not fair. It's not up for customers to go confronting their neighbors. It's not up to guests to demand the hotel enforce its rules. If you're going to charge people $9,000 for a family of four over a week and a half, you have to intervene on their behalf or give them that discount. The tour group has now been ordered to pay the family about $1,200. That's a discount of around 15%. Kelly, who has lately started resorting to paying for those cabana reservations just to ignore this rigmarole, calls it a good start.
3: The frustration is there, man. Like, I don't want to have to pay out of pocket to make sure I have a chair by the pool for a hotel I'm already overpaying for.
2: The tour company hasn't commented and apparently cannot appeal. In the world of towel wars, the tribunal has spoken. All right, that'll do it for us. Thank you so much for listening to Start Here Weekend from ABC News. Start Here Weekend is produced by Aaron Ferrer, Emily Schutz, Kelly Therese, Jen Newman, Anthony Ali, and Audrey Mostek. Ariel Chester is our social media producer. Josh Cohen is director of podcast programming. I'm our managing editor. Thanks to John Newman, Tara Gimbel, Eamon McNiff, and Katie Dendos. 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I'm Brad Milkey. 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
8: From ABC News, I'm Mike Dubusky. New reaction today to a proposed fund made up of taxpayer dollars that President Trump is planning to create to pay out victims of so-called government weaponization. Representative Jamie Raskin, the top Democrat on the House Judiciary Committee, spoke with ABC's This Week.
9: This, of course, is a political grievance fund that Donald Trump can use to pay off his friends. If these people have a valid cause of action, they should bring it to the court like every other American does.
8: The fund, which would be created in exchange for the president dropping his lawsuit against the IRS, is also drawing condemnation from Republicans like Senator Thomas Massey of Kentucky.
10: We should change those laws so that to give people standing when they've had their rights violated, because people have been wronged. We need to make it easier to get that money, but that's action that Congress needs to take. I don't think you can do that. You can't just take $1 billion or $10 billion unilaterally with the executive branch. Congress has the power of the purse.
8: President Trump now taking aim at Massey on social media, calling him the worst Republican congressman in history and urging Kentucky voters to vote him out ahead of Massey's primary election on Tuesday. Speaking of primaries, Republican Senator Bill Cassidy of Louisiana has become the first U.S. senator to lose a primary since 2017. President Trump calling Cassidy a disloyal disaster, and Cassidy responding after his loss last night.
11: People of character and integrity don't spend their time attacking people on the internet.
8: The Long Island Railroad, North America's largest commuter rail system, remains shut down amid a strike. New York Governor Kathy Hochul now urging both sides to get a deal done.
12: I did not want a strike. The MTA did not want a strike. The MTA has put fair offers on the table. In fact, many of them.
8: Hochul also asking commuters to work from home tomorrow if they can. You're listening to ABC News.
13: Hot. Here's our official forecast for today. Mostly sunny, 90 our expected high. Mostly clear and 66 tonight. Tomorrow, mostly sunny, a slight chance of afternoon showers. Windy with gusts near 20 miles per hour and a high of 89. Monday night, rain and thunderstorms possible. The low down to 67. Partly sunny heading into Tuesday with a high of 89. Tuesday night, a slight chance of overnight showers. Our low down to 54 degrees. 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
14: This Sunday afternoon, I'm David Parks. The show is Your Live, and I've got two of my favorite people sitting right here with me. This is awesome. Dwight Martin, associate pastor at Dallas Bay Church. We have Leanne West. She is over the children's ministries at Dallas Bay Church. And I just wanted to get you guys together. I think children and faith is huge. And Dwight, I know that you're over missions as well at Dallas Bay, and I think that is huge. And those are, in my opinion, two of the largest parts of what churches do, reaching out to others as children, reaching out to others through missions, not just here in Chattanooga or Tennessee, but all over the world. Okay. So I wanted to bring you guys together. Have you know each other, Dwight, Leanne, you know,
15: yes.
14: Dwight?
15: I think we might,
14: slightly.
15: Yes.
14: Might work with each other more.
16: Just a little bit.
14: But Dwight, let's start with you and just talk about that aspect of church reaching out. Why is it important? Go over for those that might not be familiar with exactly some of the things that churches do.
16: Yeah.
14: Talk about the missions aspect.
16: Well, if you're talking about missions aspect, one thing I love is Leanne is in the schools. And so she is present in our local schools. She's there. She's doing things for the teachers, things with the kids. We've done projects at the different schools to enhance things, to make things nice. I think one of our projects, Leanne, was we painted at Middle Valley Elementary School. Mm-hmm. We painted, did some yard work, all kinds of things. Mm-hmm. But the whole purpose is, hey, we want to partner with local mm-hmm. schools, want to be present there. They know about who we are. Mm-hmm. We want them to know mostly about Jesus, mm-hmm. but we want those parents to know about our church so they can mm-hmm. connect with us. Like, hey, they care. They love the students. Mm-hmm. You know, they're doing this with no, you know, strings attached. Mm-hmm. No one may come at all. But that is reaching out to, mm-hmm. you know, and to me, that is being missional. It's like we're reaching out to the schools in our community to partner with them. Again, mm-hmm. Leanne's done this for years. That's how I met Leanne, was her presence in the local schools where our kids were. We didn't go to church here, but we met her through that.
14: You know, this isn't the Leanne hour, but I'm going to make it the Leanne minute.
15: Oh, my goodness.
14: Because that's how my family met Leanne.
15: Oh, my goodness.
14: And this is how long Leanne has been doing this. So my daughters, who are in their upper 20s now, when we first moved to Chattanooga 19 years ago, I think, Leanne was the first person when we came to this church that we met, because we wanted something really good for our kids to be involved in.
16: Yeah.
14: And do you remember, Leanne, the play that the kids were doing when we arrived? It was Pirates of the I Don't Caribbean.
16: Oh,
14: Pirates
16: goodness.
14: Of the I Don't Caribbean. And yes. I still have the pictures of
16: you got pictures? You got video of that?
15: Yes.
14: I might have video. I'm sure you have video. You might have video. We'll find it. That would be.
16: I kind of like to see that myself.
14: I'd kind of like to see it. See the kids young again.
15: That's been a long time, but yes.
14: But that's how long you've been mm-hmm. involved and in the schools and in the community. And you are I think Saudi Daisy, or where did you grow up? You grew up in Hickson,
15: uh-huh.
14: So you're from this area. And talk about your passion for this area and exposing this area to the gospel, to Jesus, and serving this area as a member of the body of Christ.
15: Oh, my goodness. Been here, grown up all my life here in the Hickson area. Went to Hickson First Baptist first and then came to Dallas Bay. I've only been to two churches my entire life. And one of the things that has been so cool is as I've grown, I always joke and say I've kind of had to grow with Dallas Bay. Mm-hmm. We've kind of had to say, okay, what's next? Mm-hmm. Because it just is on a growth spurt. So you kind of have to make those well. As I've worked with Dwight, who is the best of the best, I've been able to, goodness, the trips, the mm-hmm. where you've gone into foreign, mm-hmm. international type missions. And it is so cool because so many of the things that we've done there, we get to bring back to the kids here mm-hmm. and let them see, here's what we've done. Here's pictures. Here's videos. And in growing up in this community, it's so cool because you do want the local community to know what's out there,
16: mm-hmm.
15: whether it's working with schools, mm-hmm. Doing our Love Chat. I mm-hmm. so enjoyed Love Chat last year.
14: Love Chat?
15: Okay, Love Chat is it's huge.
16: It's a community
15: gathering.
16: It's
15: a community gathering that you heard I kind of took a deep breath because it is huge mm-hmm. in partnering with the different organizations and
14: I'll give an example because Denise and I went to as part of Love Chat. Love Chat or Love Chat?
16: You got
15: Love
16: it.
15: Chat.
16: Love Chat.
15: Love
14: as
15: chat.
14: Part
15: Did
14: of Love Chat,
15: it?
14: Denise and I went to Bethel.
15: Uh-huh. Yeah.
14: And mm-hmm. You were there. But,
15: mm-hmm.
14: And one of the ways we served was we had lunch with the kids there.
15: Mm-hmm.
14: We played games all day with the kids there. And I remember there was this one kid. And here's what was cool. There were probably, I don't know, I'm going to say 10 people from the church, maybe a few more, maybe a few less, but there are about 10 people from the church, and mm-hmm. we're playing games and we're eating food, but at the end of the day, you could see individuals from the church sitting and listening to and having conversations with individual kids and building into those kids,
15: mm-hmm.
14: and there was one, and you may remember his name, he was the guy who played guitar, he was a really good musician, he was older.
16: Don't remember his name right off the
14: bat. Yeah. But so I go to a, fast forward, mm-hmm. and I had a great conversation, just a great young man.
16: Yeah.
14: And so fast forward, and we're at the Bethel event where they have a concert to raise money for Bethel.
16: Right.
14: Right. And lo and behold, who is the person that they have playing guitar and singing before the event? It's that guy.
16: Wow.
14: And afterwards, I happen to run into him in the bathroom. And he remembered me.
16: Yeah.
14: Like, hey, David, how's it going? Good to see you.
16: Yeah.
14: Like, man, that's good to see you too.
15: Yeah.
14: But that was that to be able to make an impact like that. So love chat. And that was done all over the community.
16: Yeah.
14: You know, multiply that times how many times, you know.
16: Yeah, we did Bethel. We did YCAP. We were involved with them, you know, brought them actually onto our campus and everything. Union Gospel Mission, where they minister to local people that are homeless, things like that, that are, you know, really down in their luck, if you want to say it that way, but are really, you know, they're destitute.
15: Mm-hmm.
16: And so we spent some time in sprucing up that building and they're, you know, we've partnered with them quite a bit, planning on doing that again. But it's really cool. And you mentioned Bethel. So Love Chat, we partnered with Bethel. And then on Star Night, which was a few months after that in December, we had the children come in and did Christmas for them. And man, it was so cool because when they walked in, they're like, hey, I remember you. Hey, I remember you. And that's when you start to build relationships and they build a trust with you and everything.
15: So. And I'm going to share one more thing backing off of Star Night.
16: Yeah.
15: We've had a family, a single mom and her three children.
16: Yeah.
15: I think there's three.
16: Yeah.
15: I'd have to, don't hold me to that. She's actually been coming on Wednesday nights here to the ladies' Bible study and her kids have been coming to Awana.
16: Yeah.
15: And she got plugged in, if you want to use that word, plugged in because of Star Night.
14: Yeah. Yeah.
15: So it's, I kind of got chill bumped that first night she came and I went, because I recognized her, but she came and I was like, okay, Lord, we are, this is hands and feet.
16: Yeah.
15: And it is bridging those gaps.
16: Yeah.
15: Yeah. And so it's just really cool to see local missions.
14: Well, and I think a lot of people, and I love what y'all are saying, because I think the general, it's not the general view, but one view of churches and Christians and people of faith is that, okay, how can we just get people to join the church and get their money and and how can we convert them? And that's not it. While the end result may be, we do want you to be a follower of Jesus because that's what you're created to be and that's what you're created to do. But we're not going to do that by beating you over the head. We're just going to love on you.
16: Yeah.
14: And you make your own choice, but we're just going to love on you because that's my thing.
16: Yeah.
14: That's what I'm called to do as a member of the body of Christ. It's to love on you.
16: Mm-hmm.
14: And your response to that is you. But hey, man, we're just going to love you.
16: Yeah. And I think we meet people where they're at, you know, because the Star Night thing is an outreach to people that are in need. And we're like, okay, we're going to meet your needs. You know, that's what Jesus would do. He's like, he met people where they were. He had compassion for what they were going through. But the end game is like, we want you to feel loved, but we want you to know about Jesus Christ because it's not about us. It's about him. And so that's the whole purpose of it.
14: And we're going to have more with Pastor Dwight Martin. He is the senior associate pastor at Dallas Bay Church. Leanne West is over the children's ministry at Dallas Bay Church. And I wanted to get them together because they're awesome people. If you have not met either one of these, then I'm going to encourage you to come to Dallas Bay Church. You'll get to meet them both. They work here. They're required to be here every single Sunday.
16: Inconceivable.
14: Inconceivable. But they will, you can also go to Dallas Bay Church and find out all the great things going on at Dallas Bay for you and your family at DallasBayChurch.com. I'm David Carnes. 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
14: Welcome back. The show is your live. I'm David Carnes, and we are talking all things Dallas Bay Church. I'm here with Dwight Martin. He is the senior associate pastor. I'm here with Leanne West. She is the director of children's ministries at Dallas Bay. And I love having you two together. This is a great conversation and just an opportunity to talk about the ways that Dallas Bay as a church is serving the community. And I know one of the huge things that Dallas Bay does every year is what other churches might call Vacation Bible School.
17: Mm-hmm.
14: We refer to as Dallas Bay University.
17: Right.
14: DBU.
17: DBU.
14: And Leanne, that's coming up.
17: It is.
14: And every time I say that's coming up,
17: your eye twitches a little bit. Yes, I have that eye twitch just a little bit.
14: That's like the Super Bowl for you.
17: Yes, it is.
14: So what is different about DBU versus Vacation Bible School? And why is it one of the keystone things during the summer that this community comes to?
17: Wow, that's a loaded question right there, first of all. DBU looks different because of its setup. The kids get to choose a specialty class. And just so you know, if they choose karate, if they choose chemistry,
14: yeah,
17: they've got you with us on Tuesday.
14: You know, we never do chemistry, though.
17: I know.
14: It's always meteorology.
17: Never do. They're going to have you with us on Tuesday of that week. But they get to choose one of six classes. Art, chemistry, cooking, karate, PE, or woodworking. So that gives the kids an opportunity to delve into something they might enjoy. Yeah. But we also add our worship time, Bible story time, and we actually do missions time. And it's been really cool. 2 years ago, we sent cards to our friends in Romania that we did. When we look at bringing missions into that piece, we're very blessed to have some great volunteers who lead that section, but it hopefully exposes the kids to this is just not about me. The other thing about DBU is we have visitors that just literally that's when they come is week of DBU. So we want to be proactive in making sure that those 3 days we get them, they hear the gospel, they hear shown the love. And the cool thing is we've been able to do a setting like BBU, like VBS, and take it internationally. Yeah. I know Romania, Dwight, and Dominican.
16: Yeah, we've done it in both of those places because we've incorporated some of the things that Leanne did here mm-hmm. with our kids, you know, and incorporated that into, mm-hmm. you know, what we did in Romania. We had, you know, a time where they could do crafts, a mm-hmm. time where they could hear Bible stories and everything. And it was so cool. Of course, you'd have to have translators for that. But it was so amazing to see that and how you can take and use what you do here mm-hmm. and just implement that, you know, because kids love to play. Mm-hmm. They love the games. We like the parachute thing.
17: Yes.
16: You know, that I remember playing
14: parachute
16: that.
14: Thing.
16: Yeah. So it's like this huge, canvas-like thing that you pull up and parachute down.
17: And they run underneath and different things. Yeah.
16: Keep the balls up, stuff like that.
14: So with yes, it's designed for kids, but if we're being completely honest, we mm-hmm. kind of want to reach adults too.
17: We want to reach
14: parents too. So
17: that's right.
14: So talk about that aspect as well.
16: Well, that's as she's talking, you know, I'm thinking, you know, that's again one of the things how we knew about Dallas Bay Church was our kids. We went to another church, but our kids were invited by kids at Dallas Bay years mm-hmm. ago, right? To come to the DBU, and they loved it. They mm-hmm. didn't want to miss it. So for several years, they would come and be a part mm-hmm. of this. Well, so that was great because I knew they were going to receive, mm-hmm. you know, some great teaching, Bible teaching, Bible stories, stuff like that, get to have a fun time. Mm-hmm. And I felt good with that. So as a parent, as a Christian parent, mm-hmm. man, you are encouraged by that. You are thankful for that opportunity. Now, if you're a parent that's like, I don't know about this church thing, mm-hmm. but man, they love my kids. They're kind to them.
17: Yes.
16: Then you know, you're kind of drawn in because of that. And there's been a lot of kids reached through mm-hmm. our DBU. There's been kids saved. We have baptized over the years mm-hmm. At camp, at the summer camp.
17: Yes.
16: Kids will say, I was saved at DBU. Mm-hmm. That's when I got saved. That's mm-hmm. when they heard about Jesus. And so they were reached through that, you know, and so then their parents are like, they've got questions about this. Like, what's yeah. going on here? What's this all about? And so then you begin to pull in the parents mm-hmm. into, you know, this, you know, the Dallas Bay, what is DBU all about? And they're beginning to ask questions. And now you're reaching the parents with that.
14: And another mm-hmm. thing that, Leanne, we have seen in our lives just make a huge impact. If you ask both my daughters today, if you were to call them up right now, what is one of the most meaningful times that you can remember as a child? Camp to Know Him would be at the top of the list. So Camp to Know Him.
17: Yes.
14: Which is a Native American word for...
17: Couldn't tell you.
14: Camp to Know Him.
17: You know, we're going to say it means to yeah. get to know Jesus. Okay, we'll just go along with that. And that's great.
14: But it is a very, I'm going to say, traditional camp
17: yes.
14: in that it's by a lake. It's got a zip line. It's got cabins. So talk about Camp to Know Him and the impact that you've seen that make, Leanne.
17: Oh, my goodness. Wow. This is actually going to be our 20th
14: wow.
17: camp. Or my 20th camp. We actually started going to Camp to Know Him in 06, 07. I would have to actually look.
14: That's when we moved here. So I didn't know it was that new.
17: Yes, it was. Okay. And so for our completed second to completed fifth graders, that's the ages, we get to go. We have our worship leader. We have Bible study. We have team time. We have games. We have lake time. It's crazy. But within that time, we really strategically and proactively share the gospel.
16: Yeah.
17: We have a very pinpointed time that we know that these kids have learned the ABC, so to speak.
14: Sure.
17: They admit, believe, and confess, and we know they've heard that. And it's so funny because this puts the kids in a situation that some of them have never been in, which is hysterical. You know, they're just like, wow, you know, we get to ride a school bus camp. Yes, you do. You know, that's a big thing. And, but while they're there, because they are, their focus is put on what Jesus did for them, did for us. A lot of them do make decisions. And then on Wednesday, Dwight's been up how many years now, Dwight? Four or five now?
16: Yeah, 5 years now.
17: And
16: yeah.
17: So we actually have a baptism service for those kids that want to do that at that time.
16: Yeah. I was going to just jump in real quick. When you're baptizing over 20 kids often, it is so amazing to see that. And you got parents and grandparents and aunts and uncles, and they'll gather.
17: Yes.
16: You know, there at Camp to Know Him to be a part of this special moment. And it is, and I'll have kids come up to, hey, you baptized me.
17: Yeah. And you're like, did I?
16: Yeah. I mean, there's so many kids that are baptized.
17: Yes.
16: Caesar and I kind of alternate. He'll baptize one, I'll baptize another, or whatever the case may be. But man, it is so, so exciting to see so many kids that will publicly profess their faith and everything. And
14: I don't know what the statistics are, and you guys could probably illuminate this a little better, but the younger children are exposed to the gospel, the more likely they are to follow the gospel and follow Jesus as they get older versus somebody that's 25 and just discovering church.
17: I don't know statistics. I would have to look that up. But as anyone gets older, as your children get older, the chances of them making that decision just dramatically decrease as they get older. And I'm going to piggyback off what Dwight said. One of the cool things about camp is the kids have gotten baptized. So, again, we get to feed into the adults. And we get to say, so here's this. Here's what we offer the adults at Dallas Bay. And that's been a real cool thing, too, is so that we know we're meeting the family. Mm-hmm. And that's what, you know, Dwight was saying. There's parents there. There's grandparents. There's aunts. It's a crowd.
14: Real quick, and we have like a minute left. I want to. Who is the, give me one person from your childhood, who was your Miss Leanne when you were a child?
17: Probably my pastor, Bobby Douglas, at that time.
14: Dwight?
16: So for me, it was my youth pastor, David Snow. Mm-hmm. He was the one that really had a huge impact on me.
14: And I remember Miss Archer.
17: Yeah. Okay.
14: Little old lady. And I couldn't have been more than 6 or 7 years old. Yeah. And we used to go to church. And I don't know why my parents dressed me like this, but remember Angus from, he's the rock and roll guy with that wears the shorts and the suit. That's pretty much how I dress going to church. And I'd walk in there with my little clip on tie and navy blue shorts to Miss Archer's class. And she would have those felt Zacchaeus and Jesus in the Tomb stickers. And that then she was my Miss Leanne.
16: So. That's cool.
14: Got to have Miss Leanne, man. Let's take another break. We'll have more with Leanne West, the director of children's ministries. Dwight Martin, the senior associate pastor at Dallas Bay Church. And if you are, if any of this striking chord, you're thinking, man, my kids, I kind of do want them to grow up in that positive, in that faith-based environment. That does sound like something we've been needing in our life. Check out Dallas Bay Church. There's a place for you, place for your kids, a place for your entire family. I'm David Carnes. Take a quick break. More with these two amazing people on Talk Radio 102.3.
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14: Welcome back to Show Is Your Live. I'm David Carnes, and I'm here with good folks from Dallas Bay Church. We have Dwight Martin, Senior Associate Pastor. We have Leanne West, the Director of Children's Ministries at Dallas Bay. DallasBayChurch.com is the place to go. You might be looking for a church home. Maybe you just moved to the Tennessee Valley, and you, air quotes, accidentally flipped on the dial, and lo and behold, you're hearing me. Well, I would invite you to come to Dallas Bay Church and see what it's all about.
16: Sure.
14: And it's good stuff. I know missions is one of the big things, Dwight, mm-hmm. that we focus on, taking the gospel to the uttermost ends of the earth.
16: Right.
14: And not just here in the Tennessee Valley, which we've been talking about, right. but the importance of taking the gospel. Well, mm-hmm. I mean, there's so much to do in the United States, Dwight. Mm-hmm. So many places we could go. We could go to Philadelphia. We could mm-hmm. go to L.A. We could yep. go to Sail Creek.
16: Which we're going to some of these. Yeah,
14: exactly. Mm-hmm. So. Why do we need to spend time, energy, mm-hmm. focus, and efforts going overseas?
16: Mm-hmm. Well, a lot of times I like the question because yeah. the resources available to people there is a lot different here. You know, you're talking about Dominican Republic, you're talking about a third world country. And so for some people, they think Dominican and they think of the resorts of Punta Cana and things like that. Mm-hmm. And those are beautiful places, nice. But you don't have to travel very far outside of places like that, and you see people very poor, mm-hmm. Very primitive, and but in very much in need of the gospel and very open to the gospel. Mm-hmm. And so that is, now I was introduced to this country in 1996. That's when I went on my first trip there, and it was like this life-changing experience. We went through SCORE International, which SCORE was started here in Chattanooga, Tennessee by Ron Bishop. And Ron played college basketball with my dad at Tennessee Temple. And Ron was the associate pastor at the church that I was at. And the rest is history. You know, eventually served there at SCORE for 3 years and served as a missionary there. But man, just love going on mission, you know, mm-hmm. To places in need. And so that's what's happened. We have developed some partnership with missionaries there in the Dominican Republic. Our students are going to be taking the trip with our student pastor, Rob, and his wife, Brianna, and several leaders and students are going to be going to a place called La Represa. And this is an incredible place there awesome in Dominican place. Republic, not far from Santo Domingo, a little bit north of there, but really neat opportunity there in this community. They'll be doing work in the schools, in the local schools there. They'll be sharing the gospel. They'll be doing home visits where they go, and they'll go knocking on doors, and they will be delivering food bags. And mm-hmm. then they'll be having gospel conversations with the people there. And then the last part of their trip, they'll be partnering with Daystar Ministries, and they'll be working in a local school there also. And then some of their local ministry there in San Pedro, which is kind of east of Santo Domingo. But these are some really great places mm-hmm. because some of these areas, very poor, Sugarcane Village people that are, again, limited in resources, don't have anything, but man, they want to hear the truth. They love being loved on and cared for, and they are very open to the gospel of Jesus Christ.
14: And when you say poor, somebody might be thinking, well, we have poor here in the United States. The poor in the United States are rich. Like, I mean rich compared to some of the poor in the Dominican Republic.
16: Truly, yeah, because I don't, it's much more than, hey, they're poor. Their greatest need is Jesus and everything. Right. But yes, they have very little. And yet that's what they know. That's the life they know. And if you come in and bring, you know, gloves, if you bring in food, if you bring in, you know, whatever the case may be, yeah, they're going to receive that. They want that. But that doesn't make them happier. Mm-hmm. What we want is we want to do those things, but we have an ultimate goal of, hey, we want you to hear the gospel of Jesus Christ.
14: Well, the word hope keeps popping into my head. Yeah. And you want to offer people hope. And I think a lot of people will interpret hope in physical terms, sure, material terms.
16: Sure.
14: And you've fed me, so you've given me hope. You've built a bunk bed for me and my kids.
16: Mm-hmm. Correct.
14: You've given me hope. And so it's a great opportunity to, yes, provide hope in a physical sense, but also provide that spiritual hope that they may not even be aware of, that they may not even know of. So even in your most dire circumstances, no matter how little you have and how much you're barely scraping by physically, you still have that eternal hope in Jesus.
16: Yeah, because we were just in Mexico on a medical and a first responder trip in February and March, and providing resources, providing care, providing medicine, providing things that these people wouldn't have. Same thing in Dominican Republic. Mm-hmm. And Jesus did this over and over again in the Gospels. As you look at the life of Christ, and he would see people, he had compassion. I just read one of these passages in Matthew today. He had compassion on the thousands. He had compassion on the woman at the well, you know, Zacchaeus. You can go through all kinds of stories and moments. And so, man, we want to do the same thing. Mm-hmm. We want to have compassion for people. Not just the hopelessness of, you know, physical things, but the hopelessness of their life, as in, man, they're broken and they're in their sin and they don't realize that they need Jesus Christ to redeem them and to bring peace into their life. And so we want to tell them, we're not here to shove it down their throats, but we want to come in a loving way, just like Jesus did, come in a compassionate way, and then bring them to the truth of the gospel of Jesus Christ too, ultimately. Because if we're just doing humanitarian things, then we've simply done humanitarian things. Mm-hmm. But that's not our goal. Our end game is for them to know about Jesus Christ, who can give them the eternal hope that you were talking about.
14: That's awesome. Ms. Leanne, I'm going to bring you in on this also, because this translates into children also.
15: Yes.
14: Is there a missions aspect? We talked about doing some of the DBU / vacation Bible schools in other countries, but even here, do you see children's ministry as a mission, as a mission kind of a thing?
15: On every level, it's kind of, again, you're loading these questions today, you know, but
14: you're welcome.
15: Yeah, thank you. But when I go back to thinking about what Dwight was saying and you saying the hope, our church. The group, the parents, the families, the children that I interact with on a weekly basis, most of them are very rich. If you look at their dynamics of the physical riches, you know. But what I want the kids to learn is also being kind, being sharing God's love through being a friend at school. Mm-hmm. I want to start there with this. I use the word simple things, meaning I want them to kind of get a handle on doing some of the simple things of being mission-minded, helping others, because I want their heart to be molded and moldable, because that's what we're doing even with the kids here at Dallas Bay. They're moldable. They are pieces of clay.
14: They are, yeah.
15: I mean, just clay. And you know, you can just form clay all the way around. And that's what these kids are, so that when they do
17: grow, they can look outwardly beyond themselves and say, oh, wow, those people need this. Those people are suffering here. I want to help them, but we've got to start when they're younger.
14: There's a great poster.
17: So that they can see.
14: Have you seen that poster that says everything I needed to know about life I learned in kindergarten?
17: Yes, exactly.
14: That's kind of true, isn't it?
17: It is. A lot of those basics of those seeds, I always call it, when Dwight and I talk a lot, it's okay, a lot of seeds were planted.
14: But you know, all of those trace back to Christ.
17: Yes.
14: All of those things that we try to teach our children, share with others, be nice to others, mm-hmm. be a good human, be a good person. All of those are mm-hmm. traits that you can relate back to Christ and the way that we were created. We were created to be like Christ.
17: Yes.
14: And all of those things are outflows. Now, we may not equate that with faith and religion sometimes, mm-hmm. but I'm telling you, all those good things, they come from a place. They come from a creator. We'll take another break with Pastor Dwight and Miss Leanne from Dallas Bay Church. You're looking for a good church home. Check out DallasBayChurch.com. You can watch some of the sermons. I believe there are even pictures of you guys on the website. Very impressive. We'll take a break in our last segment with Dallas Bay Church right after this.
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1: And with the Bibles after they're translated, and the entire tribe is just running to the plain, weeping, holding the Bible in their hands, the Word of God in their hands, cherishing it, understanding what it is, and understanding the value of that, literally just weeping.
2: Yeah.
1: And so we participate in that at Dallas Bay.
2: Yes, we do.
1: In getting Bibles translated in languages that maybe they've never been translated before. Right. Talk about that, Dwight.
2: It was so amazing to partner with Wycliffe Bible Translators, and they do this. Mm-hmm. And the number of people groups that no longer have the Bible in their language is going down, is diminishing, which is really amazing. But there's still a lot of people groups that don't. But this one that we got translated, they're from the northern part of Madagascar. It's really cool because I was just a couple of years ago, we took a trip to Mozambique, and Madagascar is just due east of Mozambique. And so we weren't very far from where these people are. And so it was super exciting when we were told, hey, here's an opportunity. Here's some people that do not have the Bible in their language. And here at this table, I can't imagine that, you know, grew up before I was born, grew up in a Christian home, had a Bible. We've had a Bible translated in English language for a long time.
1: Most people listening have six laying around the house.
3: Exactly. I was about to say the same thing.
2: Yeah. So it's taken for granted. And so I'm thinking, man, there's no way that I can sit here and feel good about there's people around the world that do not have the Bible in their language, because I want them to know about the same God that I serve, the same God that gave his only son, Jesus Christ, to die on the cross. How do they know that? Well, I know it because I've read it in the Bible, and I've read it in the language that I understand. And so for people to be able to do that, man, that is huge. And so it's exciting. You know, we did this campaign, and we actually took 2 weeks to do this.
3: Yeah.
2: And I think it's over 1,151 verses, if I'm not mistaken.
3: Something like that.
2: Right around there. And we, which was over $40,000, $35 a verse to get it translated and get it in, you know, written form and printed and all that. And so now we've accomplished the Book of Luke, and we're hoping other churches and organizations will do the same thing. Mm-hmm. So these people can have the whole Bible or the whole New Testament in their language, and so that they can hear and they can read about the Jesus I read about this morning out of, you know, my Bible, you know, out of the Book of Matthew, and you know, knowing about when he had compassion on the multitudes, like, who's he having compassion on? You know, who does he, you know, who did he come for? You know, like the miracles, you know, he performed miracles, he healed the blind people, the lame people, all kinds of things. And it's like, man, hearing that for the first time, and there was a man that walked the earth that did that. There's a man that laid down his life for us so that we could have eternal life. And what is this all about? And for people to hear that for the first time, man, that gets me fired up.
3: Yeah.
2: You know, it gets me excited.
1: And I love that too. And I love that passion that you have. I can tell when I bring this subject up. But what gets me is there are a lot of people here in the United States also that have, maybe they've heard the name of Jesus, or they've heard about God, or they've heard this Christian thing, but they don't know. They don't know God. Mm-hmm. And Leanne, Dwight, touch on that for a minute. That you know, we want people everywhere, and it's not to brainwash. It's not to get you to join anything. It's not to get that crumpled up nasty dollar out of your wallet. It's because we literally know who made us.
2: Yeah.
1: We know that he has a plan for us. Yeah. We know what that plan is.
2: Mm-hmm.
1: And everybody needs to know that.
2: Yeah.
1: You should know that. Now, I'm not going to twist your arm. You do you. But you need to at least know.
2: Yeah.
3: Yeah. When I'm in front of the kids, if most of my kids, if you say, okay, we talk about what sin is. Sin is anything you think, say, or do that breaks God's rules. Most of my kids, kind of, that's some verbiage we look at. But then we talk about the ABCs, admitting that we're all sinners. The Bible says we're all sinners. That.

0: We all fall short every single day. We all fall short. But God sent Jesus to die for us on the cross. So when we believe, and you'll see my kid doing their sign language.
1: Sign language, just, ABC.
0: Yeah, ABC. That's kind of where we go. But they believe that Jesus died on the cross. And because of that, we choose to follow him, which is our C. Yeah. And we confess our sins. We kind of intertwine the C.
2: Yeah.
0: But that's kind of when we start with the kids, planting those seeds, letting them understand that. Because we always joke, and I'll say, Pastor Caesar and Pastor Dwight, they're not sinners. And they look at me like, yes, they are. Because they know what I really want to ingrain in them is everybody. Mm-hmm. And Jesus did this for everybody.
2: Yeah.
1: Yeah.
0: Not just choosing us.
2: Yeah.
0: He chose us, not just, oh, look, I'm going to choose David. He did choose David. He chose Dwight. He chose me. He chose everyone. And that's where I kind of get chills talking about it, because that's where I want the kids to come from. That's kind of the basis of when we start that process of planting those seeds.
1: And I don't know what the percentage on this either, but I know it takes a number of times on average for somebody to be presented the gospel before they come into a relationship
2: with Christ. They say sometimes like 7-8 times before they, you know, and I've heard different, you know, whatever, you know, statistics on that. So I have no idea, you know, like where I'm at in that line, you know, but all I know is like, I've been called, the Bible says, to go and make disciples of all nations.
0: Mm-hmm.
2: And so the going part is as you're going and as you're living, as you go and work at Channel 3, as I'm living in the neighborhood that I've lived in for 27 years, you know, as I go to El Matate, as I go to the stores, the restaurants, I am to be making disciples. And so that go part is evangelizing. Mm-hmm. Well, what is the evangelism or what is the gospel? The gospel is the death, the burial, and the resurrection of Jesus Christ. Well, why did he die? He died so he could break the bondage of the sin that is holding us down. But he died also to forgive us of all of our sins, right? And that's, she was talking about, you know, there's none righteous. We're all sinners. We're all broken. And we need someone to redeem us. We couldn't make our way to heaven, but God made his way to here where we could have salvation through his son. He sent his son to us to meet us in our brokenness and our sinfulness. And God loved us. The Bible said God demonstrated his love, that while we were sinners, Christ died for us. He came to us, and we want people to know that.
1: And if you want more information on everything that you're hearing today, I would love to encourage you to go to dallasbaychurch.com. There's a phone number, ways to get in touch with the church if you want to ask more questions about that. There are a slew of people here that would love to talk to you about it. You want a Bible? I'm totally speaking out, but come by Dallas Bay Church.
0: Come by. We'll make sure you get one.
1: Yeah, yes. And it'll be in your language. It'll be in your language.
0: Yes.
1: So, I want to thank you guys, Dwight Martin, Leanne West, Dallas Bay Church. You guys are awesome. I'm David Carnes, and that is all the time we have. Go to dallasbaychurch.com. 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
2: Yes.
1: A big thank you to George Luttrell.
2: Yes.
1: And a big thank you to Paula McDaniel for making this hour of your life possible. And you guys are great. dallasbaychurch.com. I'm David Carnes. You guys have an awesome Sunday afternoon. 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
1: From ABC News, I'm Mike Dabusky. The Department of Justice is finalizing a deal to establish a fund of taxpayer money, the idea being to use that fund for payouts to people who claim they were wronged by the government. The fund, which hasn't been formally established yet, would come in exchange for President Trump settling his lawsuit against the IRS. ABC's Catherine Falders.
2: Sources tell ABC News President Trump is in the final stages of negotiating a deal with his own government over a $10 billion lawsuit he brought against the IRS. The president expected to drop the suit as soon as Monday in exchange for the creation of a so-called Truth and Justice Commission, which would oversee a fund of more than $1.7 billion to pay the president's allies.
1: The fund has drawn criticism from both sides of the aisle, from those who fear it would only be used as a slush fund for the president's political allies. New questions about U.S. arms sales to Taiwan. ABC News foreign correspondent Britt Clenett is in China.
3: Concerns are running very high in Taiwan after President Trump said the sale of American weapons to the self-ruled island are a very good negotiating chip following his summit with Chinese President Xi Jinping here in China. Now, in an interview with Fox News, Trump also warned Taiwan against formally declaring independence from China.
1: Former U.S. Senator Mitt Romney is weighing in on Bill Cassidy's primary loss in Louisiana, calling the Republican senator's departure a loss for the country. Cassidy conceding the race last night.
4: Thank you for the privilege of representing the great state of Louisiana. Whoa!
1: A runoff election will be held between state treasurer John Fleming and the Trump-endorsed candidate, Representative Julia Letlow. The World Health Organization has now declared the Ebola outbreak in Africa a public health emergency of international concern. So far, there have been 80 suspected deaths from the disease and nearly 250 suspected cases. You're listening to ABC News.
5: Hot forecast for today, mostly sunny, 90 our expected high, mostly clear and 66 tonight. Tomorrow, mostly sunny, a slight chance of afternoon showers, windy with gusts near 20 miles per hour and a high of 89. Monday night, rain and thunderstorms possible, the low down to 67. Partly sunny heading into Tuesday with a high of 89. Tuesday night, a slight chance of overnight showers, our low down to 54 degrees. 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
12: Well, hello, everybody. Welcome to the Todd Starnes Radio Show, broadcasting border to border, coast to coast, across the fruited plain. Trust you're doing well today. Happy Friday to you. And we have a jam-packed show for you. By the way, Kat Kamick, the congresswoman from Florida, will be joining us in just a little while. Also, Dr. George Barna from Arizona Christian University. And we're very excited to welcome Dr. Robert Jeffress, the pastor at First Baptist Church Dallas. He is part of President Trump's big Jubilee celebration that's going to be held on the Washington Mall this weekend. And we'll tell you all about that as well. It is also Open Line Friday. Now, this is the one day out of the week where you get to call in and you get to talk about whatever is on your mind. All you have to do is pick up the phone and call 901-260-5926. Again, that number, 901-260-5926. Well, a lot of hullabaloo over gas prices. I know our good friend Congressman Jim Jordan catching some heat yesterday over an interview he did. And Republicans are now basically telling voters they're just going to have to deal with these high gas prices. Well, to help us figure out how this is going to impact, or if it will even impact, the midterm elections, is a good friend on my Newsmax program. She's one of the smartest people I know, Tracy Burns. She's the Vice President of Women and Investing at Leventhal Global Advisors. And she has a terrific book out called Deduct Everything, Hundreds of Tax Tips, Legal Write-Offs, Credits, and Loopholes. Tracy, good to have you on the show today.
13: Todd, that's the best intro ever. You should have been my agent back in the day. That was terrific. Thank you.
12: And I do that pro bono on the radio, Tracy. Of course, you and I are alums at the old Fox News corner of the world, and it's always fun to catch up with alumni. And you're one of the good guys in the business. And Tracy, really appreciate the great work that you do.
13: Thank you, Todd. I appreciate you having me.
12: So let's talk about this. Jim Jordan is saying, well, you know, folks are just going to have to deal with these high gas prices. But you and I both know that's not exactly how that works in reality.
13: Not at all. And, you know, everyone's been hearing more and more about this K-shaped economy, right? It means one part keeps going higher and one part keeps going lower. And it's those people that are truly starting to feel it. I mean, my college kid the other day said, oh, my God, gas is $6 out here in Delaware. Like, people are noticing. The wealthy, or the people that are doing well, I should say, can afford the extra $20 at the pump. And they'll complain about it, but they'll pay for it. It's the lower income people that don't have that disposable income, Todd, don't have an extra $20 a week to fill the tank so that they can get to their job. That those are the people that are going to feel it. Those are the people that are going to show up at the polls in November.
14: Now, one of the things that we do on this radio program, we don't work off talking points from any party. I'm an America First conservative. I think we ought to put our country first and the well-being of American citizens. But I've got a, I have a big problem when lawmakers, for example, Republicans now, back in 2022, they were saying that $5 a gallon gas kills the economy. And now those same folks are telling us that $5 a gallon gas is just something we should suck up and deal with, and we should be patriotic about it. I'm not buying that, Tracy.
13: No, and nor are the American people, Todd. And I think, look, I think the war will come to an end. So I think that's what they're banking on, that this is short-term pain. But you do a lot of damage in the short term. And yeah. You and I both know when it comes to corporations and pricing, if they start to increase prices, they are certainly not going to discount us when the gas prices go back down.
14: Tracy, I know you cover this every day. How concerned should we be? There has been a slight tick up in inflation. How concerned should we be about those numbers?
13: Well, look, we're seeing it in the market. I mean, the wonks out there are noticing that the 30-year treasury is at 5% right now. What does that mean? That means people are asking for 5% return to invest money with the government 30 years out because they're saying we're not feeling like this inflation stuff is going away. So it is feeling stickier and stickier. It feels like it's sticking around for a longer time. This affects the Fed then. That means there's no way they could lower interest rates right now. So who does that hurt? Again, your lower and middle class families that are trying to get car loans and all those things. And so this is here to stay, I think, Todd.
14: And again, I think, you know, for a lot of people, they get confused. You know, they hear what the White House is telling us, you know, that we are now we have our own energy
13: independence. Yeah.
14: Independence. Thank you. And yet they see those prices going up. And a lot of folks, you know, at home are just scratching their heads saying, what the heck is happening here?
13: Right. And every now and then I do hear someone say, imagine what it would be like if we weren't energy independent. Okay, I get that.
14: Yeah.
13: But I think at the end of the day, this is a consumer confidence thing. What you pay at the pump is the first thing you see, the first thing you think about when you're tallying your weekly expenses. It is a gauge of inflation for the American people. And right now it's high.
14: Tracy, we love talking about technology, and I love technology. I'm not very good at it, but I love it. these self-driving cars, though, I still can't get my head wrapped around this. There was a crazy story coming out of Atlanta just yesterday where these cars, the Waymos, those are these self-driving mm-hmm. cars. They literally invaded an Atlanta neighborhood. And this is a high-end neighborhood in Atlanta where apparently the cars were just circling, going around and around and around this cul-de-sac. The neighbors are out there videoing, and it's super creepy because there's literally nobody in the car, Tracy Burns.
13: I think creepy is an understatement. That would have freaked me out, right? But I think, so while technology is great, Todd, you and I both have to figure out how to use it and implement it and all that stuff. It brings us back to some big, I think, big concerns: trust, regulation, and liability. And that, I don't feel like, as a citizen, has been worked out yet. If they showed up in my cul-de-sac, I think I'd be really concerned. I don't know if I'd get in one, quite frankly.
14: Absolutely. There's no way. There was like the Obamas did a movie. It was like this weird sort of like dystopian, you know, end of the world movie. And one of the creepiest scenes were all these self-powered, I think, Teslas, self-driving cars were crashing into each other. And I'm like, okay, that's it. I've seen Terminator. I know how this ends. It's not good.
13: I'm with you. I am a big fan of two hands on the wheel, and I hope always there's somebody in the front seat driving.
14: Could you imagine? I just can't even. It's bad enough when you're in New York City and you actually have a human taxi cab driver. Could you imagine not having any taxi cab driver? And I can't even go there.
13: Right. Right. God bless. I don't know. And I'm sure we will get there. And I was the girl that watched George Jetson and really wanted Rosie in my kitchen someday, but I don't think we're there yet.
14: By the way, speaking of that, Tracy Burns, you know, they're doing a live action. I just saw the pictures of the cast yesterday. They're doing a live action version of the Jetsons movie, and Jim Carrey is starring as George Jetson.
13: We've officially come full circle, Todd.
14: Yes, well, you know, I think we jumped the shark when we had the Flintstones live action movie. But you know what? I'm willing to give it a shot. We'll see what happens. Tracy Burns, where can people go? Where do you want to go if they want to get more information about all the great work you're doing?
13: You're the best. Tracy Burns Wealth. It's TracyByrnes Wealth.com.
14: All right, Tracy, great to see you. Great to have. We're going to get you back on to talk business stuff, and we'll see you on the Newsmax show very soon.
13: Thank you, Todd. Have a great day.
14: All right. The great Tracy Burns, everybody, kicking off our Friday. And she was one of the good people over at Fox News and Fox Business. And we really appreciate the great work she does. If you haven't got her book, by the way, you need to get that because that's going to save you a lot of money come income tax time. All right. Here's the deal. We're going to take a break. We're going right to the phones. When we come back, 901-260-5926. Again, that number, 901-260-5926. 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
7: How did I lose weight? And I did... Lean, right here. I did. I love this stuff. Listen, Brickhouse Nutrition been with me for a long time. So chatting with Miles, I'm up at like 235. True story, I never minded being 235, but you know what minded? My knees that were falling apart and my back. I'm like, I don't know what, before I started really lifting, probably about 190. So 235 was a lot. I said, I got to lose some LBs, Miles. He said, Dan, we're going to sick our team of docs and researchers on it, and we're going to get you a really good product because I don't want to take a lot of these needles and stuff. You know what he did? He got Lean. He got Lean. I got Lean using Lean, L-E-A-N. The product works. Me and Paula both use it. I'm now down about 200, 202. 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
12: All right. Welcome back, everybody. This is the Todd Stearns Radio Show. It is Open Line Friday, and just a bit of news. This is coming from Tennessee. We've been following that 9th congressional district race, and just moments ago, Congressman Steve Cohen, who has served in the 9th congressional district for 20 years, one of the most radical Democrats in the Congress, announced that he is calling off his congressional reelection campaign. He is exiting the race. So again, the way the districts have been redistricted and redrawn, it certainly gives Republicans the edge. As a matter of fact, State Senator Brent Taylor, who's been a regular on this program, is believed to be the front runner in this race. And it looks as though this will again be an easy path forward. Now, the interesting thing on the Democrat side, that pretty much all but guarantees that Justin Pearson, that radical guy, we call him Jivin Justin with the power fro, that Jivin Justin will in fact be the Democrat nominee. So it could be a Senator Brent Taylor, who is an America First candidate, going up against Jivin Justin with the power fro. We'll keep you updated on that story. So that's an interesting twist of events. Let's go to the phones, by the way. We'll start our day in Ella J, Georgia. Our good buddy Joe from Ella J. And Joe, I have to tell you, your governor, I think, surprised a lot of folks by announcing that they're going to try to redistrict in Georgia. How do you think that's going to play out?
18: Well, I think that's a good idea, Todd. We're all for it. And I think Brian Kemp's been a good governor. What we're really excited down here in Georgia, we got a gubernatorial election Tuesday, and I'm supporting, and most of us are supporting a Trump-endorsed candidate named Burt Jones. He's a solid Trump Republican. I think, in fact, I told him yesterday, we had a rally for him. I said, Burt, I think you'll someday be president of the United States. This guy, Todd, is a great Trump supporter, a great conservative, and I think he'll be elected governor and then someday be elected president of the United States. So keep your eye on Burt Jones, because he's the real thing. And by the way, I'm so glad you're doing well, and I appreciate all you've done for Trump, and you're a great addition to Newsmax. And I'm watching more and more people. I just got back from Sea Island. A lot of people came up to me down there and said, Joe, we're watching a lot more Newsmax, and they mentioned you, Todd. So I'm just so glad you're doing well, and just keep up the great work, because you're a conservative champion.
12: Well, you're kind to say that, Joe. And let me ask you a question about that gubernatorial race. And we're going to try to get Burt on the show Monday ahead of the election. That has really been a contentious race. And I know there's a businessman that's seeming to get a lot of attention. But the reality is, to your point, your guy's got the Trump endorsement.
18: Yeah, we had a rally for him yesterday, and I told him, I said, Burt, not only am I supporting you for governor, I think someday you'll be elected president. He's a combination of Trump, Thatcher, and Churchill, and that's a pretty good combination. But anyway, I just want to say how happy we are that you're doing well.
12: Well, thank you.
18: You're a conservative champion. Thank God for you. keep up the great work, Todd Starnes.
14: All right. Well, Joe, thank you. And I do have to tell you, they're going to have to put something healthy on that menu at Pool's Barbecue, my friend.
18: We want you to come someday.
14: I'll do it. I may have to have a salad. I know that's heresy, but, you know, we got to do what we got to do.
18: Thank you, Todd. You're great.
14: All right, Joe, take care of yourself now. All right, let's go to Athens, Georgia. Scott, listening to us on WDUN. Hi, Scott. What's going on?
19: Hey, Todd. Hey, I was upset with what President Trump said yesterday at that thing with President Xi. I was thinking about all them boys that died in the Korean War and all the boys that died in the Vietnam War that they gave their lives for our country. And this man gets up there. I mean, they fought the communist Chinese and they all them boys that brought their home in them body bags. It just so upsets me that he got up there yesterday and just kissed that communist dictator's ass in front of the whole world. I'm telling you, that was the most upsetting thing I have ever seen in my life. I'm so upset.
14: Scott,
19: with Trump.
14: Why are you upset with the president? Because again, the president is there to make deals with countries, and no doubt about it, we've been at odds with China, and no doubt about that. But we've also been at odds, for example, with Japan and Germany and, you know, Russia. We've seemed to repair those differences.
19: But Todd, did you grow up in the Vietnam era?
14: No.
19: Well, I did. And I remember all them boys that fought in that war. They came out, all the families that lost their sons. And even the Korean War, fighting these communist Chinese. And this man gets up there. There's more things important in life than making a deal. There's such things as honor and people's lives, the faces of people that died in that bloody, horrible war.
14: Well, what do you think Trump should have done? I'm just curious here. What do you think he should have done?
19: I think he should have told that communist dictator to shut it and walked out of that meeting. That's what he should have done. I guarantee you what, if a president back in the city, if he had done this in the 1960s, they would have locked him up for doing that.
14: Yeah, but we're not in the 1960s, and we're, as far as I know, we're not at war with China. And again, I mean, if he's going to, if he was going to do what you said, I would have just suggested he do it over a text message or maybe a TikTok video. That could have saved a few dollars on gas for Air Force One.
19: Yeah, but Todd, don't you care about people?
14: Of course I care. Scott, let me ask you a question. Don't you have a problem with the Japanese? What's your problem there, Scott? Do you have a problem with the Japanese?
19: What do you mean with the Japanese?
14: Yeah, they bombed something called Pearl Harbor. Do you remember that?
19: Yeah, I remember. I remember what we did to them.
14: Yeah,
19: we
14: but
19: just violated them with the atomic bomb.
14: Yeah, what about Germany? What about Germany? So we've got relations. So are you saying that anybody that we've had a conflict with in, you know, throughout world history, or at least American history, we should absolutely have no opportunities to find common ground with those folks?
19: Not with the communists.
14: All right.
19: We're dealing with communists.
14: Okay. Well, no, I hear you. And again, I think the president would certainly disagree with you. And the president is out there trying to make deals that ultimately will make America stronger. You know, the president's not over there. He's not. You said he was kissing ass. I don't believe that to be true at all. I believe the president is a master negotiator, and he does and says what needs to be done and said to get the best deal for the American people.
19: No, but I don't believe in selling your soul to the devil to make a deal.
14: How did he sell? Wait. How did he sell our soul to the devil here?
19: Because President Xi is a mass murderer. He has got that whole country just enslaved in a. They watch everything they do over there. Everything. It's just.
14: I'm not disagreeing with you. And would you just be satisfied if he just dropped the bomb and annihilated them, all of them? Is that what you would like?
19: Well, what with Japan?
14: Oh, God. All right. Yeah, I don't think we're going to do that. Look, I got to run, Scott. And I hear what you're saying. But at the end of the day, we're not at war with China. And President Trump's going to make a deal with him. But that deal is always going to benefit the United States of America. I understand why you're upset. But at the end of the day, this is about America and not China when it comes to Donald Trump. All right, we got to take a break here, folks. 901-260-5926 is our telephone number. Again, that number, 901-260-5926. It is Open Line Friday. By the way, don't forget, head over now, Amazon, pre-order a copy of The Golden Age, How Trump Saved America. You know, I was going through our first galleys last night, and I'm like, I cannot wait for you guys to read this book. You're going to love it. The Golden Age, How Trump Saved America. We'll be right back, everybody.

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5: 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By the way, our number, 901-260-5926. That's 901-260-5926. Dennis, by the way, dropping us a note on our live chat on the YouTube stream. He says, Todd, I live in Marietta, Georgia, and was in Midtown for a baby shower 2 weeks ago. They're everywhere. Talking about those Waymos, those self-driving cars. Dylan, there's no way I would ever do something like that.
6: No, not with all this stuff coming out of them malfunctioning. I can't trust it just yet.
5: Could you imagine that you're in this nice, quiet subdivision, and the next thing you know, all of these cars just one after the other?
6: No, that's very creepy.
5: I tell you, it's not a good situation. All right, this weekend, a huge major event, probably one of the most important events when it comes to the America 250 celebration. It's taking place on the Washington Mall, and it all starts Sunday. It's probably, I would say, the most important event. It's called Rededicate 250, a national jubilee of prayer, praise, and thanksgiving. And many of the people that you hear and see on this program are going to be a part of that, including Franklin Graham. Tonight, by the way, Jack Graham, the pastor at Prestonwood Baptist, will join me on Newsmax TV. But right now, we're honored to have our good friend, the official chaplain of the Todd Starnes Radio Show, Dr. Robert Jeffress, pastor of the First Baptist Church in Dallas. By the way, his latest book, Jesus Revealed in the End Times, Hope for Today from the One Who Holds Our Future. It is a great read. Dr. Jeffress, thank you so much for joining us today.
7: Thanks for having me. Glad to see that you're looking well, too, Todd. Glad you're doing well.
5: Well, thank you. You know, Dr. Jeffords, we have a great Memphis, we're home to some great hospitals, but we have the Baptist Hospital System, and they do a great job when it comes to cardiac care. And I figure if I'm going to go, I'm going to go around my people. And they did a good job of getting me patched up.
7: Well, hopefully you're not going anytime soon.
5: No, I'm going to stick around a little bit longer. I'm having to switch over to Dr. Jeffress. Let me tell you something. I've had to visit parts of the supermarket I did not know existed. It's
7: oh, well, that's the downside, isn't it?
5: yes, it is, Dr. Jeffress. It is. Well, I want to talk about this great event this weekend. I know the last time we had you on, you teased it. And this is really a special moment. And I'm wondering why this moment is important to the health of the country.
7: Well, you know, we are calling it, it's called Rededicate 250, and it's interesting that exactly 250 years ago on this coming Sunday, it was May 17th, 1776, when the American colonies were on the brink of a war against the British Empire, that the Second Continental Congress called America to a day of fasting, a day of prayer, a time of repentance, and yes, a time for boldly asking for God's help in defeating our enemies. I mean, the men who called for this, they were men who loved their country and they loved Jesus Christ. Today, they would be called Christian nationalists, but they would never have allowed that label to deter them. They were proud of their love for God. They were proud of their love for their country. But they also believe that their faith compelled them to admit that the strength of our country did not rest on the numbers in our armies, but on the strength of our God. And so picking up on this theme, President Trump, in planning a year of jubilee and celebration on our 250th anniversary, thought it was important to set aside a day to rededicate ourselves to God. And that's what this Sunday is about. It's about rededicating our lives individually to God and together as a nation. You know, Benjamin Franklin said one time, "The longer I live, the more convincing proof I see that God governs the affairs of men. If a sparrow can't fall to the ground without his notice, how can an empire rise without his aid? Except the Lord build the house, those who labor, labor in vain." And that's the spirit of this Sunday. We are coming together to individually and collectively as a nation say, we need God.
5: I love this idea. And it goes back, and you hearken back to the early days of the country, Dr. Jeffers, where faith and really Christianity specifically was so vitally integrated into literally everything we did, from elections, going to church to hear a sermon before going to cast a ballot, to those great watchmen on the wall, those ministers who were really speaking truth into the culture. And I wonder if we're ever going to get back to that sort of time in American history.
7: I don't know if we will or not, but I know efforts like this Sunday will help push us in that direction. And by the way, the history of our country that you're talking about is exactly why the left is losing their minds over this event this coming Sunday. The fact that leaders, not just religious leaders, but political leaders would talk about America was founded as a Christian nation. They're just going crazy at that. I was just with our friend Harris Faulkner on Fox News, and I said, you know, when Christians get historical, the left gets hysterical, because they know the evidence is on our hands, that on our side, that America was founded as a Christian nation. We're not saying everybody in America is a Christian. We're not saying other faiths aren't welcome in America. But you can't dispute historically the fact that America was founded on the Judeo-Christian faith. And that's what we're talking about this Sunday.
5: You know, Dr. Jeffers, earlier this week, there was a young man who testified before the House Judiciary Committee. This young man, 16 years old, a student at Wiley High School there in Texas. And he was talking about the ideas that you and I are talking about right now. I was just so impressed with this young man, his demeanor, how poised he was. And then Congressman Jamie Raskin came out and just really tried to bully this young man for suggesting that, you know, we are in fact a Christian nation. I'm encouraged, and I'm wondering if you are encouraged by the boldness that we are starting to see from the younger Christians in this country, the Gen Zers.
7: I am, and I think that's a growing phenomenon that we're witnessing. And, again, we're not talking about disparaging people of other faiths or not saying that they're not welcome here, but we need to realize the influence that the Bible had on the founding of our country, and we need to anchor ourselves to that Bible if we're going to succeed as a country. You know, I said this morning with Harris, I said a number of years ago, two University of Houston professors studied 15,000 documents of our founding fathers to discover whom they quoted the most, who was the greatest influence on them. And after a 10-year study, they came to the conclusion that they quoted much more times from the Bible than any other source. In fact, around that time, Newsweek magazine, remember magazines? Newsweek magazine came out with an article titled "How the Bible Made America." And Ken Woodward authored that article, and he said historians are coming to the realization that the Bible, perhaps even more than the Constitution, is this nation's founding document. And Todd, it's our adherence to the Bible in the past that has caused God to bless our nation. God's not a respecter of nations. He has the same rule for everybody. God's word says anybody, any nation who reverences God will be blessed by God.
5: Yeah.
7: And any nation, including the United States, that rejects God will be rejected by the God. Psalm 33, verse 12 says, "Blessed is the nation whose God is the Lord."
5: Well, what a great verse to end our conversation on. Dr. Jeffers, we always appreciate you coming on the show. By the way, this all starts, I think the doors open or you'll be able to start getting onto the mall about 9 o'clock on Sunday. I'm going through the lineup here, Dr. Jeffers, and I do see a lot of Baptist ministers. Are you guys going to be able to keep it within the time frame? I know how you preachers can get it.
7: There is a giant hook that comes out at the end of 5 minutes to pull us off. So I bet we've got to leave time for the offering, of course.
5: You always have to leave time for the offering. Absolutely. All right. Well, Dr. Jeffers, congratulations and thank you for doing this. And I just think it's such a wonderful thing for the country.
7: Well, thank you for helping us promote it, Todd.
5: All right. Dr. Robert Jeffers, ladies and gentlemen, the pastor at the First Baptist Church in Dallas, Texas. If you don't have a church and you're in the Dallas area, you ought to go and visit that incredible congregation. And again, the event Sunday in our nation's capital. Look, you can still get a cheap flight. All you have to do is hop on the airplane and you'll be there. Rededicate 250, a national jubilee of prayer, praise, and thanksgiving. All the information is at freedom250.org. That's freedom250.org. All right, we're going to take a quick break here, folks. It is Open Line Friday. Your chance to call in and have a conversation, 901-260-5926. Again, that number, 901-260-5926. 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
1: I do not know about this, ladies and gentlemen, but anyway, I'd love to hear from any of you who've actually been in one of these driverless cars. 901-260-5926 is our number. Let's go to Milwaukee, Wisconsin, and Jerry the Liberal is on the line. Hi, Jerry. What's going on?
2: I'm doing fine, Todd. Actually, I was in a Waymo in Los Angeles, and nothing bad happened.
1: Were you in the standoff? So. Is that the one you were in?
2: No.
1: No. So hold on. So how does this work? So it just take me through the process. Is like an Uber or something like that?
2: Yeah. Kind of like I just got the app. I was in LA. I just downloaded the app. I signed up. You waited for the car. You got in it. It took me a couple miles and I got out. It was fine.
1: Were you nervous?
2: A little bit.
1: Yeah, I would be. So were you like in the front seat or the back seat? No. How does that work?
2: The back seat.
1: Does it talk to you like, you remember Knight Rider with David Hasselhoff and Kit?
2: No, it was fine. It didn't talk to me, but it showed where the stop would be on the app. So wasn't bad.
1: I don't know about this, Jerry. I don't know. You're a better man than I am, or a bolder man. I can't do it.
2: Okay.
1: All right. Talk to, I know that's why you're not calling. So, but give us your time. I knew that you were going to call in on this topic. Go ahead.
2: Okay, he's like, I'm waiting for Jerry. Okay, well, this is my disagreement. Now, Christians have influenced our country, and, you know, they've done some positive contributions. But this idea that our government, especially our Constitution, is founded upon Christianity, I have to vehemently disagree. Now, freedom of speech, freedom of the press, freedom of religion are guaranteed in the Constitution. These aren't rights found in the Bible and Christianity. In fact, the Ten Commandments and the Bible in general bans worshiping any other god than the God of the Bible. So when we look at the freedoms in our Constitution, they aren't found in the Bible. They aren't found in Christianity. They're basically from the Enlightenment. They're from the Enlightenment period, which started in the 1600s, and, you know, from people like Voltaire and David Hume and Paine. And these are rights that are based on human reason, not based on religion.
1: Well, when you go back and look at the founding documents and the letters and the writing, and you've also got to understand the context of all of this, which is why the pilgrims got on the boats in the first place. And they were tired of being persecuted because they did not support the state-sponsored religion in the UK, which was the Church of England. So they were escaping from that. But at the same time, they wanted to have a nation where you could have that religious freedom. And it was a bumpy ride. If you remember in the early days of the colonies, there were some colonies where you almost had to profess your faith to a certain religion or denomination. And of course, that all got worked out through the concept of freedom of religion. Now, I don't think there's any disputing the fact that Christianity was in fact the dominant cultural force when it came to influencing pretty much everything that led to the founding of the country, from morality to, you know, the social framework of the day to the legal system. I mean, you've got the Ten Commandments here at the Supreme Court building. So again, for people to say, Jerry, that, you know, Christianity had no bearing in the country, I just think is not true based on the historical fact and document.
2: I'm not going to say it has zero bearing. Again, you mentioned the Puritans. Puritans believed in religious freedom for themselves. You mentioned that people were like often had their religious rights violated. Yeah, that's right, because it wasn't really until the 1700s to the modern founders, the founders of the late 1700s, where religious freedom became something. I don't think it's from the Bible. The Bible is not for religious freedom. It's not for really for democracy.
1: No. I would contend it is, Jerry. It really is. When you look at the gospel, I'm going to answer that question.
2: Okay.
1: When you look at the New Testament teachings, it is a choice. It's a decision. No one is forcing you to become a Christian. That is your decision, your choice to make. And when you look at, for example, and how does that play out? For example, I'll take freedom of religion. It plays out in this context. If you want to be a Baptist, you can be a Baptist here, or you can be a Methodist, or you can be for example, you could be an atheist or an agnostic. That's your choice to make. You're not going to be

0: punished because of that. And again, the Puritans, they were punishing people. So again, we got all that worked out in the founding documents, but Christianity, it is a choice. You're not being forced to, you're not being forced to do something.
1: Okay, so when the Ten Commandments says, have no other gods before me, the Ten Commandments is wrong for prohibiting the worship of other gods.
0: Well, I don't want to get into I don't want to get into a theological discussion about Old Testament and New Testament and the New Covenant, and maybe we can do that on a later show. But what I am telling you is that our way of life was framed and was established through the principles and the teachings and the precepts of the Holy Bible. And there's just no way around that. And I know you disagree. Look, I know you disagree, but again, it's you're able to live your life however you want to live your life as a result of that.
1: Well, to me, it's because atheists like me and other people had to fight for our religious rights, and not necessarily from the Bible. I mean, often atheists were still jailed for our writings in the late 1800s. So it took a long time. It took a lot of fighting for us to have the liberty we have now.
0: Well, no doubt about that, but I will say that it came about as a result of the Christian underpinnings of our founding documents. Yeah. That's I know you and I are going to disagree on that. But
1: I deeply disagree with
0: all
1: that.
0: All right. Jerry, always good to have you call, and be careful with those Waymos, man.
1: There's none near Milwaukee, so I'm fine.
0: Okay, good. Jeez, Lou. All right, that's Jerry the Liberal. You know, it's interesting, Dylan. I can't even imagine those Waymos operating in Memphis.
2: Oh, no, can you? Like, on the interstate, they're just going 70 miles an hour best. No.
0: And the Dodge Chargers are zooming by at 120.
2: Well, well, drive-bys could go down, you know, the statistics.
0: Fair enough.
2: Yeah.
0: Unless they're going to try, they might try to shoot, I don't know, they would shoot the driverless cars.
2: Yeah.
0: So at that point, what happens is the Waymo go into a defensive mode where they try to run down the drive-by shooters.
2: A tank.
0: Wow. All right. We've got to take a break here, ladies and gentlemen. 901-260-5926. Hey, Congresswoman Kat Kamick joining us, and our good buddy Joe Messina, host of the Joe Messina Show. We're just getting started, folks. It's Open Line Friday on the Todd Stearns Radio Show.
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7: From ABC News, I'm Mike Dubusky. Some big primary elections coming up this week ahead of the closely watched midterms this fall. Last night, Republican Congresswoman Julia Letlow advanced to a runoff Senate primary in Louisiana, while Republican Senator Bill Cassidy became the first senator to lose a primary since 2017. More from ABC's Alex Prochet.
8: Tuesday, you have primaries in Alabama, Idaho, Oregon, and Pennsylvania. In Georgia, those primaries include a crowded Republican field for Senate and governor. And in Kentucky, Representative Thomas Massie, who's been an outspoken critic of the president, will face off in a primary with Trump-endorsed Ed Gowrine. And overnight, President Trump repeated his calls for Kentuckians to vote Massie out, calling him the worst and most unreliable Republican congressman in the history of our country.
7: Massie spoke with ABC's This Week Today.
9: I think that's going to help my fundraising at thomasmassie.com. Every time he tweets about me, it's good for, you know, some money coming in because people don't like that.
7: Massie is one of several lawmakers taking aim at a proposed Truth and Justice Commission the Trump administration is considering in exchange for dropping the president's lawsuit against the IRS. The $1.7 billion fund would pay those who claim to have been victimized by the government. A Canadian national has tested positive for the Hanta virus. They were one of the people aboard that Dutch cruise ship that saw an outbreak of the illness in recent weeks. They remain in isolation at the hospital. This brings the total number of Hanta virus cases globally to 11. 7,000 Long Island Railroad workers remain on strike today. New York Governor Kathy Hochul speaking earlier.
10: No one wins in a strike. Everyone is hurt. The hundreds of thousands of people who rely on the railroad, and the thousands of unionized workers who are losing out on wages.
7: Hochul also urging those who can to work from home this week. 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
11: Here's the official forecast for today. Mostly sunny, 90 are expected high. Mostly clear and 66 tonight. Tomorrow, mostly sunny, a slight chance of afternoon showers. Windy with gusts near 20 miles per hour and a high of 89. Monday night, rain and thunderstorms possible, the low down to 67. Partly sunny heading into Tuesday with a high of 89. Tuesday night, a slight chance of overnight showers, our low down to 54 degrees. 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

0: Contact. Call sign Warlord 6 here, known in some parts as General Ernie Audino. I'm here with the Frontlines Report. It's the nation's largest military talk radio show. We broadcast out of our TOC, that's our Tactical Ops Center, and we go nationwide over 180 stations, loud and proud, coast to coast. Our mission, help tell a military story by way of those who help write it, so our citizens have a good understanding of our military and what we ask them to do. All right, team, fire in the hole. You're in for a rare treat today, a history lesson. Our guest, coming up in a few minutes, is a legend in the special ops community. True American hero. Army SF, but his career has been pretty much in Delta. And as an example, 1980, he infiltrated into Iran as part of Operation Eagle Claw. And that was our mission to rescue the 52 U.S. diplomats taken hostage by the Islamic regime. 1979, of course, that was an aborted mission. And then he went into Grenada, and he got hit by a 12.7 round. Sheesh. And he survived. And then Panama. And then he led the hunt for Pablo Escobar. His last major combat was at the Battle of Mogadishu, as far as I know. But that's the definition of going out with a bang. So he's none other than Lieutenant General Jerry Boykin. We're going to talk Iran and Holy War. You don't want to miss it. Next, the battle update. First, the ceasefire expired of its own terms 2 weeks ago, but you might have missed it because we've still not resumed decisive targeting inside Iran. Ceasefire expired on 28 April. Aside from the blockade, which we wisely maintain, by the way, we've so far declined to restart major combat ops on the regime. I don't understand why. We hold overwhelming advantage in combat power. We retain the initiative on the battlefield, but we just stopped. The enemy surely didn't compel us to stop, and we still haven't secured our stated objective. So from a military perspective, stopping is irrational. Not only that, but now Iran occupies a much, much stronger geopolitical position than it did before we commenced combat. Before 28 February, the day we launched Epic Fury, Iran did not control traffic to the Straits of Hormuz. Now it does. Sure, we launched Project Freedom in response to force open the Straits, but within 48 hours, we stopped that too. I can't understand it. I can't explain it. Well, meanwhile, Iran and some of her proxies, what have they been doing? Well, they struck Israel, Kuwait, UAE. I think they hit Saudi Arabia too. And Iran also attacked at least three U.S. warships, tried to hit them with fast boats, drones, missiles. I mean, we crushed that pretty quickly. But aside from U.S. defensive fires or countermeasures, we've refused to resume major offensive ops on the enemy. I can't understand this. And at the same time, and just as we forecasted on several previous shows, Iran has exploited this ceasefire to refit and reorganize its defense. Maybe there's a good reason why we unilaterally ceased fire, although I can't imagine what that could be. But it's indisputable now that the military equation for us has become more difficult than it was before because we ceased fire. Here's what Iran has been doing with this glorious opportunity. First, immediately the regime began dispersing military assets into civilian buildings and facilities. There are numerous reports of this. It's indisputable. Iranian military equipment and units have been repeatedly observed occupying mosques, fire stations, hospitals, universities, stadiums, hiding beneath bridges, in banks, parked in commercial and residential parking lots, occupying government office buildings and schools. Huge numbers of schools, by the way. In fact, the majority of all reports are of occupied schools. And this has happened across the majority of provinces in Iran. Of course, Iran's military occupation of civilian facilities greatly complicates our targeting. That's what they wanted, because civilian facilities generally enjoy protected status under the laws of land warfare. It's true that these same facilities can lose that protected status if they're used for military purposes. But here's the thing, no American soldier or civilian wants to see school kids or any other non-combatants injured or killed as collateral damage by U.S. strikes, even if the strikes are justified. The accumulated effect of those images over time will affect U.S. domestic support for our otherwise lawful uses of military force. At the same time, the regime has been diligently recovering and refitting its destroyed or damaged military assets, and it continues to do so. Lots of reporting shows that the regime immediately began repairing its military tactical and operational comms, for example, which we had previously disrupted. Other reports show that nearly all of Iran's underground missile cities, its underground storage sites for ammo and launch assets, well, they've already been cleared of rubble and access has been made possible again. And the majority of mobile launchers that had been buried under debris, well, they've reportedly, many of them have been uncovered. Team's call sign Warlord 6, you're Ernie Audio, and you're monitoring the front lines report. All right, so anyway, you cut it. These are tactical developments, but they're going in the wrong direction. But at a higher level, things look better. Indicators of economic disruption continue to move in the right direction for us. Inflation, sky high in Iran. Purchasing power is in the tank. Inventories are drying up. And these are all direct results of the war. The internet has been shut down on and off for 4 months, but it's been 70 plus days straight as of this week. No modern economy is tenable for long without internet access. Businesses are laying off workers and cutting jobs. Inventories, especially foreign goods like cell phones, are scarce and difficult, if not impossible, to replenish. Businesses are closing or reducing their ops. Machinery and equipment for shopkeepers and laborers is in short supply. Fertilizer prices, well, they're through the roof and farmers are getting crushed. And oil exports, well, there have been no loadings observed at all this past week at Iran's main loading facility, Karga, which suggests storage tanks are now at capacity. They just can't pump anymore. Consequently, oil smuggling over land via tanker truck has increased. Technically, this has been against Iranian law, but, you know, right now the regime seems to be overlooking it because it has to. It needs the money. Even soldier pay continues to be spotty. And there are reports that many soldiers aren't getting paid at all. And there are other reports that the regime has been unable to pay for some of its weapons shipments it's received from some of its allies. And although this next thing hasn't been caused by the war, it's a serious chronic problem in Iran. And it ain't going away. And so the regime and the population, they're struggling with this too, on top of everything else. And that's severe water shortages. 35 million Iranians are short of water right now. That's out of 90 million. 11 of Iran's 31 provinces have been affected by this, including Tehran. And, you know, historically, Tehran has been so chronically short of water that in recent years, there's been serious consideration given to proposals to abandon Tehran, yeah, the nation's capital, and reestablish it somewhere else in the country. And now, as a clear indicator that we're wisely acting to exacerbate these economic pressures on the regime, our State Department, the Rewards for Justice Program, had just published $15 million in bounties targeting key IRGC leadership linked to some of the remaining under-the-radar economic revenue streams for the regime. Couldn't come at a better time. And that's a good point. This is an example of synchronizing pressure on the regime to force it to address multiple simultaneous dilemmas. Warfighters are trained to present this, to do this type of thing. They strive to synchronize their effects to overwhelm the enemy at the critical point in time. And that's not just the effects of their obvious weapons. It includes all effects, you know, not just hard power assets, but of softer assets too, like psyops, electronic warfare, cyber sabotage, and a whole range of other things, including economic disruption. Guys, The time is right to restart offensive military pressure on the regime and put another rock in the Ayatollah's rucksack. Maybe we could take his mind off his economic problems, right? That'd be the neighborly thing to do. Team, if a war is worth fighting, it's worth winning. This call sign, Warlord 6, General Ernie Audino at the Frontlines Report. We'll be right back with Lieutenant General Jerry Boykin, career Delta Force American hero. You don't want to miss him. Stay up on the net. His father was a disabled Army veteran, and his daughter was born blind. He started guiding and teaching blind skiers in the 1980s. 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
0: Hero, Lieutenant General Jerry Boykin, Yeah, the one and only career Delta operator who back in April of 1980 infilled into Iran as part of Operation Eagle Claw. That was our mission to rescue the 52 U.S. diplomats taken hostage by the Islamic regime. And of course, when they seized our embassy in Tehran in 79. And later, he was part of Acid Gambit, mission to rescue an American citizen detained in Panama, then Operation Search Block, the hunt for Pablo Escobar. And then the Battle of Mogadishu, Black Hawk down. And he's the only guy I know who's been hit by a Russian 12.7 round and survived. Guys, that's 50 caliber. Well, he got that in Grenada during Operation Urgent Fury in 83. And he's now executive VP of the Family Research Council. Great group. He's still serving. Welcome to the unit, General.
4: Well, thank you very much. It's good to be with you.
0: It's a great honor. And, back in 79, I was a plebe at West Point, and my roommate had newspaper duty that week, so he was out of the room a little early. He comes back, had newspapers in his hand, and at 5:30 in the morning, he wakes me up with this announcement: "We're going to war." Of course, that was the seizure of our embassy, and everything happened after that.
4: Yeah, well, I think a lot of people thought he was right.
0: Well, gosh. Well, General, it is an honor to have you on. You are a legend in the military community. I think our listeners would love to hear you comment on some of your most memorable missions. Why don't we start with Eagle Claw?
4: Eagle Claw. We went into Iran. It was actually in April of 1980. It started in 79, but we went in there to rescue the 52 American hostages that were being held by the followers of the Ayatollah Khomeini. And we didn't make it all the way into the embassy there. We refueled about 100 miles from there out in a remote desert area. And as we were refueling, one of the aircraft, the helicopters, lifted off to reposition so the other helicopter could come in behind him. And the pilot got vertigo, and he just lost it, and he landed on top of one of the C-130s that was sitting there. And we had a terrible fire, and we actually wound up, I think we lost 8 people there that were in that fire. Some of them were in the helicopter. Some of them were in the C-130. That we were refueling from. But I will say this, and thank you, Lord, all of the Delta people came out alive, even though some of them had minor burns because they were inside the C-130. They came out running across the desert there. So we didn't go any further than that from that point on. It was a matter of trying to get everybody out, get the bodies out, and so forth. And it was a terrible night. But let me tell you this. We came out of there feeling like we had let the country down. We had let the nation down. And it was the worst feeling. We carried this burden for a long time. But when we look back, then it was a different story. What did that do? It brought about a complete restructuring of the community that we were part of, which was the Special Operations Community. And it brought in U.S. SOCOM, and it brought in JSOC, and it brought in the SEALs, and many more of the Air Force platforms, if I guess I would say. So as much as that hurt, in retrospect, it turned out to be a good thing. As bad as it was, it turned out to be a good thing because we now have special operations that have no equals anywhere in the world. Nowhere.
0: Oh, yeah. And that's an understatement. And I mean, it's true. In teams like this, units like this, you don't lose and laugh. If you lose and learn. Right. And that's a mark of a professional. Hey, team, this is call sign Warlord 6, General Ernie O'Neill. You're monitoring the front lines report. General, how about Grenada? You know, you took a 12.7 round going in.
4: Yeah, that was the first time we had ever used Black Hawks in combat. I was sitting in the right troop door. I had my AR out, and we came up over our target, which was a prison called Richmond Hill Prison, and that's where the political prisoners had been locked up, and we were sent in to get them out. And all of a sudden, we got up over that target, and man, they started hammering us, and we were firing back, and we were knocking some of them down, and we could hear their rounds they were shooting at us going right through the rudder blades, and some of them were hitting the side of the helicopter, and then I got hit, and it was the good news was I had a radio on me, and it went through the radio, it went into me, and they wanted to take my arm off, but I just kind of said, okay, what's plan B, you know? But I will tell you, that was a night that I will never remember.
0: Yeah. And you were in on the Battle of Mogadishu as well. By the way, my classmate Scotty Miller was on the ground.
4: Oh yeah, Scotty.
0: Yeah, for that, yeah.
4: Great guy, and yeah. I have nothing but praise for Scotty. He shouldn't have been where he was that night, because that wasn't his job. But he was the only one I had left, and I sent him in, and he came out a hero.
0: He is a hero. You're right. Hopefully someday we're going to have him on the show. But, you know, he was telling me, he goes, you know, when the bird set him down on the objective, pilot said to him, I forget which pilot it was, be back in 30 minutes, Captain Scotty. Well, of course, the rest was history, sad history.
4: Yeah.
0: Well, and then you were on the hunt for Pablo Escobar as well.
4: Yeah, I went in, that was in 92, I think. I went in there to, Escobar had been living a sham life. You know, he was in a prison that he built with guards that he paid. And the whole thing was just a joke, you know. But finally, he got the word that they were going to come and get him out of there, and he took off. And we sent a Delta team down. I took it down there, and we set it up, and ultimately, we finally found him.
0: Well, I got to tell you what, Jerry, we'll finish this in the next segment, but team, mount up. This is call sign Warlord 6, General Ernie O'Neill of the Front Lines Report. General Boykin and I are going forward with the main efforts. So take a quick break. We'll be right back. Stay up on the net.
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0: This call sign, Warlord 6, General Ernie Audino at the Front Lines Report. My battle buddy today is American hero, Lieutenant General Jerry Boink at Delta Iranian Hostage Rescue Mission. Grenada, Panama, hunt for Pablo Escobar. Yep, that's tough as woodpecker lips. Well, anyway, General, I got to tell you, so you were chatting about your mission to hunt down Pablo Escobar. I want to let you finish that up.
4: Yeah, well, Pablo got away from us. He got out of the cushy prison that he had built and was living in when he found out that they were really going to come in there and get him. He found out that the new president was going to take him out of there and put him in a real prison. So he took off back into Medellin. And we went in and we set up surveillance systems around Medellin. And we'd get sightings of him periodically. But ultimately, we settled in and said, this is going to be the long haul. So we just need to get ready for a long situation here. But we're going to find him. And that was in June, that was in July of 92. And what we wound up doing was getting him in November. We got him in November. And we brought in some additional people. And we did not, I'm going to say this because I keep getting blamed for this. I did not kill him. Poor saying. I see all these people. Oh, you killed Pablo Escobar. No, I didn't kill him. Now, my people were there, but I had gone back to the States because I was the commander of the Delta Force at that time, and I had things there that I had to do. But we found him and told him where he was. And the funny thing was, he was at his mother's house. And we had everything that we needed to be able to monitor every call that he made and pinpoint where it was. And that was kind of new technology at that time.
0: Yeah.
4: And we went in and we got the locals and we said, okay, we're going to drive you up there to it. He's in there. We're going to drive you up there. You jump out, blow the door off and get him. Don't let him get away. Well, when they went in, we opened the doors up and they went piling in there and And he was standing down on the, at the foot of the, I don't know what you would call it. Anyhow, he was headed up to the top there. And he got up there and he jumped out the window onto the roof. And we started hearing the shooting. And so we knew they had killed him. So we waited for him to come back and tell us they had killed him, and they did. So we said, okay, where was he hit? And they said, well, in each temple, he got caught in a crossfire. I said, okay, that's good enough.
0: Yeah.
4: And that is what the official report says, that he was caught in a crossfire.
0: Oh, my gosh. Well,
4: he came into buttocks and he went down and they went over and plugged him.
0: Yeah. Well, all right. We can trade war stories like that on and on, but fascinating stuff. Hey, General, give us your assessment on our Iranian strategy and our ops inside Iran so far.
4: Yeah, listen, I think this is kind of like the we're going to move the embassy to Israel. We're going to move the embassy to Jerusalem. Well, no, we're going to wait. Well, yeah, let's wait one more time. How many presidents actually said they were going to do that? They were going to send it. They were going to move the embassy to Jerusalem because that's where the Israelis had moved their embassy. And nobody did. Well, that was the same thing with, we're not going to let them have a nuclear weapon. We're not going to allow that. Well, what were you doing in it? I mean, there's at least four or five presidents that said they were going to stop them.
0: Yeah.
4: And then along comes the one that everybody hates if you're on the left, and that is Donald Trump. And he saw it for what it was. And that is that it is a tremendous threat, not only to America, but really to the rest of the world. When you've got Shia 12ers that are waiting for the world to be in bloodshed and chaos so that their Messiah will come, that's a dangerous thing. And that's exactly what these people believe.
0: Yeah. And lead at that point, lead the faithful, as they define it, lead the faithful in the end times apocalypse.
4: Exactly.
0: Yeah. Right. Team, this is call sign Warlord 6. You're Ernie Andino. You're monitoring the front lines report. Well, so we initiated combat. We've achieved some undeniable military objectives, necessary too. But we're kind of in this negotiation, no negotiation, negotiation, on and off phase. What do you think? What do you need to do next?
4: Again, it goes back to the fact that I think we misunderstood. I don't think I did, and I'm not saying that in a braggish way because I've been around those people. I've seen what they do. And I must tell you that they're just crazy. I mean, you never know what they're going to do. And I think that the fact is that they are filthy rich, even though it's starting to shrink now, but the people who run the country, which are the mullahs, they are filthy rich, and they don't want to give that up, but they're going to have to. And that's why we have got to make up our minds that we're willing to go the distance and stay with it until we have achieved what we set out to achieve. And that includes getting all of the material that it takes to build a nuclear weapon out of their hands so that they can't be tempted to go back and try to build another one.
0: Yeah. Heck, I don't think they're tempted. I think they're determined to do it no matter what. You know, the whole JCPOA under the Obama years was a complete charade and a lie on the American public. I mean, it dealt only with the declared sites, right? Well, okay, fine. It left off all the military sites. Well, we're going to build a nuclear weapon in a library or a hospital. You're going to build it in a military site. And then it expressly barred, in one of the annexes, you know, I read the darn document, it expressly barred unannounced inspections. Well, geez, I mean, how effective is that going to be? A complete charade on us. In my opinion, General, the only way to guarantee a permanently non-nuclear Iran is to topple this regime. And I think that's going to take, you know, a popular uprising leading to a successful revolt. What do you say?
4: I think you're right. I mean, I think when we started this whole thing, we had a lot of success in hunting down the leadership of this country and destroying them. And then they got a little wiser and they are hiding, but they're still, we're still picking them off one by one. And I think we got to figure out who's next on that list and we're going to go after them.
0: Yeah. Well, we had a recent guest, 27 years experience with some very sensitive Israeli missions. We talked about targeted assassinations and the role they can play. Fascinating guest. All right, team. We've got Red Star clusters up in the air. It's call sign Warlord 6, General Ernie Audino with the Front Lines Report. The General and I are going to take a quick break, but we'll be right back. Stay up on the net.
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0: Okay, team, fire for effect. Let's call sign Warlord 6, General Ernie Audino at the Front Lines Report. Lieutenant General Jerry Boykin is with us, American hero, Operations Eagle Claw, Urgent Fury, Acid Gambit, Search Block, and the Battle of Mogadishu, and much more. We've been talking to Ron, but that brings up a related point, General. You know, I've made the point, or I tried to previous shows, that we're fighting a political war, and yet the regime hardliners, the IRGC, the pious in this regime, they're fighting a holy war, you know, where And in matters of faith, which is what holy war is, costs are irrelevant. It's irrelevant. So here's the question. You know, we consider there's four elements of national power: diplomatic, information, military, and economic, right? And should religion be considered another element of national power? What do you say?
4: If you look at what's going on right now, today, religion is a major part of what we're dealing with here. These people, these mullahs, and the people that they control are Shia 12ers. What is a 12er? A 12er believes that their Messiah or the Mahdi will not come back until the world is in bloodshed and chaos, and that's when the Messiah will come and establish Sharia, that's the law, and everyone will live under the banner of Islam. That is a big motivator for what we are seeing right now. That's what they do. So you ask me, I say you have to consider whether religion is important or not in any of these battles that we fight, any of these wars that we fight.
0: Yeah. Well, you know, if it's not, all right. So I can tell you, my generation of officers, we almost self-censor ourselves on this topic. Certainly since 9/11, you know, it's been kind of the obvious elephant in the room that nobody wanted to talk about. And yet, we don't even want to mention religion in terms of its relevance to national power military operations. Well, you know, if it's not something for us, I mean, we have to at least acknowledge that religion can be a motivator for our adversaries. And yet I've got colleagues who will go to great lengths to say that even this war is a political war. My question to them is, okay, then what is that political issue in dispute? Let me know what it is, because, you know, we'd like to concede it and get this darn war over.
4: Yeah. No, I think you're absolutely right. And look, if you want to bury your head in the sand and pretend that religion is not a factor in what we're seeing right now, then go ahead and do it, but do it at your own demise. We have to understand, and in fact, one of the things that I would say is I think that in our military colleges, our war college, or everything that we send people through, there should be at least some part of that that talks about just what we're talking about here right now.

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1: Belief system. And, you know, we're kind of up against that right now. We're definitely up against that right now inside Iran with the regime. I mean, it just seems baffling to most of us, myself included, why we've imposed such high costs on the regime, economic costs, military costs, social costs, and yet the IRGC core is remaining in control like mafia dons. All right. They don't want to give it up. They feel a duty. They know they have a duty since they swore to Ayatollah Khomeini to protect and secure this regime until the end times apocalypse.
2: You're right.
1: Well, you know, the question is, you know, popular uprising, I think, because we're not going to put the boots on the ground. What, not in compelling numbers, but what's going to be needed to trigger a popular uprising? Because there are reports that 80% of the population is unsatisfied and opposed to the Islamic regime, the core.
2: Right. And the other thing is only about 51% of the people in Iran are actually Persian.
1: Yeah.
2: The rest of them are all kinds of different, a mixture of ethnicities. So this is not a nation that is, I guess you could say, all willing to go die for something that they don't really understand. And these people are not suicide. Yeah, we see these suicide bombers and all of that, but they're different. It's different.
1: Yeah.
2: The whole thing is different. And you got to look at the fact that they have such a long, long history that they don't even study their history, because their history, it was actually a Persian that helped Bell rebuild the gates of Jerusalem.
1: Yeah, you're right. Yeah, I think that was that Cyrus?
2: Cyrus.
1: Yeah, I think that was Cyrus, yeah. Well, yeah, I think resumption of military operations is inevitable. I think it's clear that negotiations not working and operations have to recommence, maintain the blockade, facilitate an uprising. But here's something I think that is going to be in our laps. We knew this in March. We have intel on this from March, that a tremendous amount of the internal military assets, those units' mission for internal security to repress the population, they've moved those assets into civilian infrastructure, into schools, mosques, universities, etc. And that compromises their protected status under the laws of land warfare. But I guarantee you, and you know this, the chorus is going to start that we can't hit those targets. It's going to be on us to be able to articulate why that those actions of the regime have compromised the status, the protected status. No?
2: As you say, under the law of land warfare, those targets have become legitimate targets because they are being used a hospital.
1: Yeah.
2: We had in Mogadishu, we had people shooting at us from hospitals. So we got the JAG out there and he said, no, they compromised that hospital. Kill them. Kill them. And that's what we did.
1: Yeah. We need a few more of those JAGs.
2: Yeah. Yeah.
1: Gosh. Our rules of engagement, they get increasingly tougher as operations go on. You know, we've watched it operation after operation. I don't understand why it is, but it hard to do your job.
2: No American wants to kill women and children. But sometimes that happens.
1: No, that's right. Exactly right. We don't want to do it. All right. What an honor to have you on the show, sir. Thanks so much for coming on.
2: Good being with you.
1: Folks, please visit the website and leave your comments.

comments. We love reading them, or go to our Facebook page. We are target, mission complete for this week. Thanks for monitoring the Frontlines Report. Until next week, remember this. The secret to finding meaning in life is serving a higher purpose. The secret to happiness is freedom, and the secret to freedom is courage. Keep serving a higher purpose and stay courageous. This is call sign Warlord 6, General Ernie Andino, signing off the net.

0: 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On a different note, the Soviet Union wasn't beaten. 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
5: From ABC News, I'm Mike Dubusky. On the National Mall in Washington, D.C. right now, thousands are gathered for an America-themed prayer event called Rededicate 250. part of the country's 250th anniversary celebrations. President Trump expected to deliver remarks later today. It comes as his administration comes under increasing scrutiny over a proposed Truth and Justice Commission. The Department of Justice now finalizing a deal to establish that nearly $2 billion fund, which would be used to finance payouts to people who claim to have been wronged by the government.
6: Sources tell ABC News that under the terms of the potential agreement, which sources caution are not final until publicly announced, Trump would have the authority to remove members of the commission running the fund without cause, and the commission would be under no obligation to disclose its procedures or decision-making process. The move even alarmed some Republicans. Democrats saying Trump is creating a political slush fund that is utterly fraudulent.
5: ABC News Washington Bureau Managing Editor Catherine Falders. Trump himself wrapping up a trip to China last week, touting some trade deals struck on Boeing jets and agriculture products. But questions remain about the specifics of those deals. U.S. Trade Representative Jamison Greer speaking on ABC's This Week earlier this morning.
7: Before the leaders meet, people like me and Secretary Bessin and our staff, we meet with our counterparts with the on the Chinese side, and we work out among ourselves a lot of issues so that the presidents don't have to address it. And that's why they didn't address tariffs.
5: New York Governor Kathy Hochul providing an update on the Long Island Railroad strike with this message for commuters.
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9: Here's the official forecast for today. Mostly sunny, 90 are expected high. Mostly clear and 66 tonight. Tomorrow, mostly sunny, a slight chance of afternoon showers. Windy with gusts near 20 miles per hour and a high of 89. Monday night, rain and thunderstorms possible. The low down to 67. Partly sunny heading into Tuesday with a high of 89. Tuesday night, a slight chance of overnight showers. Our low down to 54 degrees. I'm Craig Allen on Talk Radio 102.3.
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1: Hello, ladies and gentlemen. Welcome to American Warrior Radio. This is your host, Ben Bueller Garcia. If I were to ask you what the greatest prize captured during World War II was, you might think of the liberation of Paris or the recapture of Manila. You might be surprised if I suggested it was actually a 251-foot-long, 1,100-ton hunk of steel named the U-505. Today, you're going to hear the amazing story of one of the most daring and audacious missions during the Second World War, the pursuit and capture of a German submarine. It would be the first enemy vessel boarded and captured since the War of 1812, and many believe that the success of this mission may have shortened the duration of the war. Joining us to tell this amazing story is Charles Lachman. Charles is the executive director of the nationally syndicated news magazine Inside Edition. He's also authored four other books. His latest is titled Codename Nemo. I just finished it. You're absolutely going to love it. Charles, welcome to American Warrior Radio.
2: Thank you so much for having me, Ben. I really appreciate it.
1: Charles, what first piqued your interest in the U-505 and inspired you to undertake telling this story?
2: Well, it was pure serendipity. I was actually spending Thanksgiving in Chicago with my wife, and we were visiting our daughter, and her boyfriend invited us to go to the Museum of Science and Industry in Chicago, and he was all excited about seeing the U-505 exhibit. Now, I know history, I know World War II, but I had never heard of U-505 before. So we went to the museum, and it really is quite an extraordinary experience. You go down lower, lower, lower until you reach level 4 of the museum, and there in front of you is this the most amazing, extraordinary exhibit. It's a German U-boat. And my first thought was, how the heck did a German U-boat from World War II end up in the basement of a museum in Chicago? And then you go through the U-boat itself, and I turned to my wife and I said, this is a book. I had been searching for a project. As you point out, I had authored four other books, and I was looking for a new challenge. And I said, I've got to do this. I've got to do this book. And that's how it happened. Pure serendipity.
1: You know, it's interesting. I'm doing the prep for the show, Charles. I kind of looked it up, and there was a movie recently, I want to say, that was about a capture of the Enigma machine off a submarine. But I don't know if that was loosely based on U-505. I could only find one TV movie about this actual mission.
2: Right. There was a documentary made in 1999. The movie that you refer to was, I'll be charitable and say, it was loosely based, very, very loosely based on the true story of U-505. Believe me, nothing about the real story. Hollywood cannot come close to capturing the genuine drama involved in the real story of how U-505 came to be seized by the U.S. Navy.
1: Well, I'm hoping that someone, a producer somewhere, reads your book and makes it into a movie, because I chuckle when you say that, because, yes, on that other movie, yes, there was a submarine, and yes, it was in the ocean, and that's about where I'll leave it. Now, in much earlier naval battles, it was often a goal to capture the enemy ship if you could, so you could convert it to your own use. But in World War II, we pretty much were down to just sending them to the bottom of the ocean and forgetting about it. And I think that's one of the things that makes this audacious plan that the commander came up with just so unique.
2: Right. The standard order of battle was to hunt and kill the U-boats, and that was perfectly understandable. They were a menace to winning the war. They were strangling Great Britain. They were blowing up U.S. Merchant marine ships and warships, and there was a real danger. In fact, Winston Churchill very famously said after the war that even more than the Battle of Britain, he felt that the U-boat menace was the most serious danger that his nation faced in fighting the Nazis. But yes, you're right that the order of business was to pulverize U-boats into submission, to destroy them in the deep sea. But Captain Gallery, who was the commanding officer of the USS Guadalcanal, came up with this really, really fantastical idea. It was really a cockamamie plan. I mean, no one in his right mind would think that it could even work, that if you didn't pulverize the U-boat, but merely forced it into submission, in other words, to pound it just enough so that the U-boat commander would surface and compel the German sailors on board to abandon ship, and then to have the American sailors seize the U-boat on the high seas. That was his plan. And how it all came about was brilliant planning and a tremendous amount of luck.
1: Yeah, I you use that word serendipity. I would agree with that. I guess, you know, from reading your book, I know, and I've interacted with quite a few submariners myself, and they do tend to be kind of like baseball players. They do tend to be a very suspicious lot. And you know, I almost get the impression from the outset of Codename Nemo that U-505 was cursed early on, if you believe in those sorts of things. And that started with one of their former commanders. Apparently, there was a tradition where they would have garlands of flowers on the U-boat when it left the port. And the tradition was to throw those flowers overboard, you know, for good luck. And he refused to let them do that. And then eventually, he ended up committing suicide on the boat. I mean, that doesn't exactly fill you with courage or inspiration.
2: That's all true. Life on a submarine was really hard, but particularly on a German submarine. It was not meant for everybody, and it really took a special breed of a sailor to deal with that. The U-boat captain that you're referring to was named Peter Vesch, and at the time, he was the youngest U-boat commander in the German Kriegsmarine. He was just 24 when he was named commander of U-505. His father was a Navy doctor, but he was never really cut out to be a commander. He was a very heavy drinker. He was arrogant, aloof, imperious, mean-spirited, a real autocrat, and the crew detested him. The book Codename Nemo describes this engagement where he was faced with an attack of British depth charges as he was trying to leave the Bay of Biscay, and it overwhelmed him. He was frozen in panic, and it got to the point where he put a Luger to his head and pulled the trigger. He became the first commander in the German Navy to kill himself under enemy fire.
1: Wow. Well, and that's something else. So we got to just coming up on a break here, Charles, but as I understand it, you probably found this in your research, the U-boat commanders, I mean, of all the Nazi troops, I mean, I guess maybe other than the SS or the Wehrmacht, they were the most fanatical. I mean, these guys were out there.
2: Right. They were hardcore Nazis. They were, in most cases, members of the Nazi Party, and they were fully committed. They had a portrait, although this was required, a portrait of Adolf Hitler in their cabins, and they fought for the fatherland. Although I have to say, the first commander of U-505, a man named Axel Lowe, was, according to my research, even though he fought for a morally corrupt and bankrupt regime, he behaved humanely in battle, that he never slaughtered the sailors. In fact, he took pains to give them food and supplies and direct them to the nearest body of land.
1: Yeah, and directions, that's pretty important. Ladies and gentlemen, there's your host, Ben Bueller Garcia. We're talking with Charles Lachman. He's got just a wonderful new book out called Codename Nemo. I enjoyed it. I know you're going to enjoy it. Ladies and gentlemen, the Battle of the Atlantic was a tonnage war. As Charles mentioned, at the end of it, 3,500 Allied merchant ships had been sunk, 175 Allied warships, at the cost of 783 U-boats and their crews and 47 surface ships. When we come back, we're going to introduce you to the intrepid crew of sailors who undertook this amazing task of stealing a German submarine. We'll be right back. Hey, listeners, it's Ben Bueller Garcia, host of American Warrior Radio. His father was a disabled Army veteran. His daughter was born blind. He started guiding and teaching blind skiers in the 80s and saw how powerful skiing was as a therapy for people with disabilities. And he decided to do the same thing with scuba diving. 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
1: Welcome back to American Warrior Radio. Ladies and gentlemen, this is your host, Ben Bueller Garcia. We're talking with Charles Lochman about his new book, Codename Nemo. Charles, one thing I really liked about your book, so many war accounts, I mean, they read like a PowerPoint presentation. Yes, there's lots of data, there's lots of figures, you know, these casualties, this place, but it's just so dry. And the one thing I loved about Codename Nemo is you actually take the time to introduce us and let us to get to know all these characters. How did you get this information? I mean, are any of those original sailors who participated still around?
2: No, they all passed away old age. I'm not sure I would have even written the book had I not come across the most amazing archival material that I found at the museum in Chicago, the Museum of Science and Industry, which has the U-505 exhibit. And they have in their deepest caves, if you will, at the museum, a series of interviews that they conducted with as many of the sailors who volunteered for this suicide mission. They wanted to relate the story. And before they died, they had a yearning to tell their story. It's interesting that when they first got out of the Navy and in the years that followed World War II, they were very humble. They lived their lives. They raised families. They got jobs. They just didn't really want to talk about their war experience. But later on, when they knew time was coming to an end, they had a yearning to leave their stories behind. So they sat down for interviews with archivists at the museum and left behind what I would call a gold mine of material for historians, writers like me, who want to tell their story. And there have been a couple of books written about U-505, but I agree with your assessment of a lot of history books, not to denigrate any other author's work at all. But they were very dry. They told the story from a technical point of view. I'm not into U-boat technology, though. It's kind of interesting. I'm into personalities and people who are behind this extraordinary drama. But I think that's the magic of the book, that it's exciting, it's fast-paced. I tried to write it like a thriller, but a nonfiction thriller. Everything, all the quotes, all the stories are attributed and sourced. So I think that's what makes it a compelling read.
1: No, I agree. I mean, it does read like a thriller, like a novel, because you do jump around a little bit, but it all comes together. It's like, why is he telling me about this farm boy? Ah, okay, now I understand. Let's start. I want people to read the book, Charles, and we don't have time to go through all the people involved in this unique mission, but several stand out. Let's start off with, could you introduce us to the kind of maverick commander of the Guadalcanal, Captain Daniel Gallery? I'm surprised it is Section 8 him the minute he brought up this idea.
2: He's an amazing character. You use the word maverick, and that is a very apt description of him. Gallery was the son of a Chicago lawyer. He had two brothers who were also naval officers. In fact, the three Gallery brothers became the first brothers, three brothers, in the Navy to all achieve the rank of a rear admiral. But at the time of World War II, he was a naval aviator. He dreamed of commanding a great aircraft carrier, but fate found him in Iceland, which he found to be a cold, strange location. He was a great leader of men. He was inspirational. His sailors really respected him. And then his dream was fulfilled, in that he was given command of the USS Guadalcanal, an aircraft carrier. And just typical of the Navy, he was praying that he'd be assigned to the Pacific, where the great battles of the war were being fought, naval battles were being fought. Instead, he was given the mission of going to the Atlantic to hunt and kill U-boats. And he was very disappointed in that assignment, but leave it to a Gallery, using his imagination, his flair, with strategy to figure out that turned into a tremendous achievement, one of the great victories in U.S. naval history.
1: And just to give some people some background, so the Guadalcanal was one of the relatively new innovations. They call them the baby flat tops. and also escort carriers. I've talked to modern day fast attack submariners, and there's one fellow who had been submerged up to 3 months underwater. And I mean, you know, the modern boats, I mean, the only thing that limits their time out is food. But the German submarines were electric diesels, so they ran on batteries when they're submerged, but every once in a while they would have to surface and run on diesel engines in order to charge those batteries. And that's when they were the most vulnerable. And that's where sometimes, you know, if these scout planes from folks like the Guadalcanal could find them, that was the ideal time to do this. You talked about serendipity and luck. I think the task force that was sent out, this hunter-killer task force looking for German submarines, we had some pretty darn good intel. So they knew about where to look for this one submarine. They didn't know which submarine it was, but they were sent, you know, into position. And the U-505 pretty much just sailed right into their laps.
2: Yeah, that's what happened. Yeah, they had great intelligence from the brilliant decoders in the Navy, but they could only give you a general vector of where the U-boat might be sailing. Big ocean out there. It still took an amazing amount of hours in a plane with the destroyer escorts to locate a sub that was submerged. So they had a general idea of where it was, but again, a lot of luck and a lot of training was involved in kind of stumbling upon it through a sonar and other devices.
1: Now, I've never been to that part of the country, and this, if I'm not mistaken, so they were set, the U-boat was sailing from off the coast of Africa, headed back up to their home port. Is the water in that part of the ocean maybe a little bit clearer than it would
2: be? It is. Yes, it is, actually. It's funny that a lot of people don't realize, I have to admit that I'm one of them, that how much action of World War II in terms of naval battles took place off the coast of Africa, because it was in the sea lane. U-boats were not really designed to attack and blow up Allied warships. They were really meant to attack and blow up merchant marine ships. The whole goal was to strangle the Allies by blowing up their ships that were carrying cargo of war material to England and also to the Soviet Union. And a lot of that war material was oil that went from Venezuela up the coast of West Africa to England. And that's why a lot of U-boat attacks were focused on the west coast of Africa. And you're right, the water is beautiful there. And the morning of the attack, when they found U-505, one of the planes could actually see its silhouette just below the surface. Just a lot of people don't realize that a U-boat can not really go very deep in the ocean. So the pilot looked out his window, and there was a silhouette of the U-boat about 60 feet below the surface. It was clearly outlined. You could kind of mistake it for a whale, but very quickly you realize, no, it's too big for a whale. That's a U-boat.
1: Yeah, here we go.
2: And he opened fire and kind of pinpointed the location of the U-boat for the U.S. Warships to open fire as well with their depth charges and Hedgehog weapons.
1: Charles, when we come back, I want to actually get into that story. Let me read some names before we take the break. Lieutenant Junior Grade Albert David, Signalman Second Class Gordon Hone, Chief Motor Machinist Mates George Jacobson, Torpedo Man Third Class Arthur Nispel, Motor Machinist Mate First Class Zenon Lacosius, Gunner's Mate First Class Chester Bukarski, Boatswain Mate Second Class Wayne Pickles, Electrician's Mate Third Class William Riendo, Radio Man Third Class Stanley Yikes Wowdiak, and Master of Arms Leon Benerchik. Those were the men who actually boarded this submarine in the middle of the ocean. You're going to want to hear this. Stick around.
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1: 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We're talking with Charles Lockman. He's the author of a great new book, codenamed Nemo. I just finished it up a couple of days ago. I would highly recommend it. Charles, when we took the break, you were at the point where a scout plane from the USS Guadalcanal had spotted this submarine. Now, everybody involved in the task force was under strict orders from Captain Gallery. You do not destroy this submarine. Harass it with 50 caliber, maybe 20 millimeter fire in order to get it to surface. And just as Gallery's starting to see his dream come true of maybe forcing this boat to the surface and the crew abandoning the boat, one of the destroyer guys almost blew the mission by dumping a few more depth charges or something in there.
2: It was an amazing turn of events. so far so good in terms of galleries planning. They pound the U-boat into submission. Lo and behold, the hull is breached. The captain of the U-boat has no choice but to order his vessel to surface, and his men start abandoning ship, all per Gallery's plan. He frankly couldn't even believe that it was working. And then what happens, you know, in the best of plans, one of the commanders of one of the five destroyed escorts who were accompanying the Guadalcanal opened fire with a single submarine. And it's kind of understandable. You can't really criticize him too much because he didn't know what the plans were. He had no idea. He couldn't get into the head of the U-boat captain. He felt that his destroyer was vulnerable and in danger, and he opened fire with a single torpedo. And maybe dare I say that never in the history of the U.S. Navy did a naval task force commander, meaning Gallery, pray that an American torpedo would miss the U-boat. But fortunately, it did miss, and Gallery scolded that commander, reminded him about the mission was to seize that is what happened.
1: Well, in fairness to that commander, though, one of the depth charges in the initial attack jammed the rudder, and the submarine's engines were still running even though it was on the surface. So this submarine is spinning in mad circles, and you know, you're not sure if it's out of control or if he's trying to get an advantage to get a fire torpedo at you. And by the way, at this point in the war, the Germans were using this new fang-dangled thing called the acoustic, which was a homing torpedo, which it was maybe not all that effective, but still kind of put the fear of God into the surface ships. Charles, those names I read before we took the break, those were the names of the people on the boarding party, all volunteers who agreed to try and carry out the last phase of this rather audacious plan. Well, I've been on a World War II submarine. You have as well. I mean, you know, going through that hatch, you're basically walking into a funnel of death if someone is down there ready to shoot at you. So this was, this took some courage.
2: They felt that they were on a suicide mission. And I'm so glad that you mentioned their names because these are forgotten American heroes. It's also interesting to point out that six of the nine were the sons of immigrants, but they were really all Americans to the core. And their mission, they had spent several weeks preparing for it, which basically meant studying the internal designs of U-boat blueprints that had been obtained by U.S. Naval Intelligence so they could somewhat expect to find out where the valves were and where the demolition charges were located. And the raiding party was led by Lieutenant Albert David, who was, you know, the spectacled Navy veteran. He had volunteered, enlisted in the Navy in 1919 after World War One. And he was a career naval guy. He was a Mustang officer, which meant that he was promoted to officer, lieutenant junior grade in time of war. He spoke the language of the enlisted man, and he had some great experience. He knew electronics, diesel engines, even submarines. Spent some time at a submarine repair school in San Diego. So he knew a lot about everything. And then he was joined by some great heroic Americans. The guy in particular that I came to really admire was Lane Pickles, who was this kid from high school in Texas. He was the high school quarterback hero. He injured his knee in the final game of his football career in high school. He volunteered for the Navy after Pearl Harbor. And he was one of the nine sailors who joined with Albert Dave in boarding a whale boat. And this is after U-505 had surfaced. The German sailors could be seen abandoning ship, but everyone expected some Germans to remain on the ship, and they also expected the demolition charges to have been set. So these nine guys zoomed over to U-505. Believe me, it was a real challenge to board that spinning U-boat. The U-boat was spinning, crazy spinning. Imagine that, boarding spinning U-boat. The deck, the top deck, was slippery with blood and obviously the ocean. You're getting splashed by these big waves, and you're expected to carry on board all this kind of heavy equipment that you needed to seize control of the U-505. So the hatch is open, right? And they steer down, and it's dark inside. They can't see a thing. So the first plan of attack was to have one of the sailors, another gunner's mate, Arthur Knispel, go down with his Tommy gun and be the first guy down the ladder. But the Lieutenant David very bravely said, no, he pulled him back, I'm going down. There's the leader of the raiding party who wants to take that first position, knowing that he'd be the first cut down by the Germans, if any Germans were on board. So he goes down, he's followed by the other gunner's mate, who were armed with Tommy guns and grenades, and follow the other men from the raiding party. And they look around the darkness. You know, they hear the surge of water. Mm-hmm. Of course, the hole had been breached. The U-boat was tilting down. And they know from naval intelligence that there are 14 demolition charges scattered all through the U-boat.
1: You're coming back to the suicide mission. Not only might there be fanatical Nazis waiting for them to come down that ladder, but the, as you mentioned, the protocol was if you abandon the boat, then you scuttle it. So this party, it was a race against time. They were looking for intelligence, but they already suspected that they're just, you know, the clock was ticking, either those charges were going to go off or they were going to set them off or something was happening. And when they get down there into that cold, dark, dank submarine, there was still a factor involved in that. Talk a little bit about, because if people, I've been on a World War II submarine, and you know, there's just not a lot of room down there, and this is at the end of their tour. I mean, just the smell. And in your book, you say one of the things they discovered was just huge stash of cologne. It's not because these German sailors were ladies' men. It's just that they were constantly spraying themselves in that stuff to relieve the stink.
2: The sailors, U.S. sailors, called it foo-foo water. Mm. You're right. At first, after they got the Enigma machine and they raided the captain's safe and got all this treasure trove of German naval intelligence and the secret codes, the Americans, they knew that they were making history. They wanted some souvenirs. You know, U.S. Navy sailors and souvenirs in time of battle, always room for a souvenir. So the pry open the various cabins in the galley and the mess hall, and they find just a lot of perfumed water. And they open it up and they smell it, you know, smells like perfume. And again, they called it foo-foo water. And they thought, assumed that this was for the, when they got shore leave, the ladies, you know, they don't want to smell like they were just off the U-boat. But no, it was for the zone to get rid of that body odor that, because they couldn't shower.
1: Charles, we got to take another break here. When we come back, I want to kind of wrap it up on what, because this was just a huge, huge achievement. Ladies and gentlemen, your host, Ben Bueller Garcia, joined by Charles Lachman. The book is called Codename Nemo. We'll be right back.
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0: Welcome back to American Warrior Radio, ladies and gentlemen. This is Ben Bueller Garcia. We're having a wonderful chat with Charles Lachman. He's the author of a great new book called Codename Nemo. I encourage you to get and read it. I think you're definitely going to enjoy it. It reads more like a thriller, but it is historically 100% accurate. In fact, the research that Charles did is to be commended. But Charles, we're talking about how the boarding crew finally got aboard this submarine. They're gathering up the Enigma machine code books. I mean, this was a classic case on the Germans' part of the perfect storm of everything going wrong. The code books were printed in a special ink that all you had to do was toss a cup of water on it and the letters would dissolve. That didn't happen. The scuttling charges were either bad or were not properly placed or activated. The fellow who opened the strainer, which was intended to let water in and sink the ship, he just threw the lid right there where the Americans could find it. So at some point, they realized not only did they get the intelligence that they're after, but they could actually save this boat. And it's important to realize that the strategies you describe in your book, you said, you know, and these hunter-killer task forces, the aircraft carrier itself, the baby flat top, it was procedure. Once they encountered a submarine, that flat top bugged out. I think your quote was, it's like having a, you know, a grandma in an alley fight. They didn't want to be around. So once they thought they could actually maintain this submarine, it's just, and again, we don't have time to go into all the details, Charles, but there is quite a bit of doing to make sure that submarine did not continue to sink and that it was secured. And that brings to another fellow by the name of Earl Trussino, who was the engineer.
1: Right. Well, Earl Trussino was a great American. He started off in the Merchant Marines. He was chief engineering officer on a Sun Oil tanker. He was inducted into the Navy at the outbreak of World War II, and he was assigned to the Guadalcanal. And Trussino and Gallery didn't really see eye to eye. They were both hard-headed. They were both stubborn, but there was a mutual respect. And once the U-505 had been secured by Lieutenant David and his raiding party, the next goal was to save the boat. So Gallery sent Earl Trussino over in another whaleboat. It was quite dramatic. Trussino didn't want to go. He told Gallery, I'm no hero. But he also said later on that you never say no to a U.S. Navy captain. So he boarded the whaleboat, and just as the whaleboat was approaching U-505, this wave lifted it up and it crashed on top of U-505, and he found himself at the bow of the boat. Unfortunately, the hatch is in the middle of the boat. How does he get there? He's surrounded by water. The boat is in danger of sinking, so he starts climbing a guy wire that went from the bow to the hatch, and he managed to get to the hatch and climb inside. And once inside, he and Lieutenant David saw the chaos, the mess. It was in danger of sinking, so he sent a signal to Gallery, we've got to get this ship under tow. So the first Gallery sent the USS Pillsbury, one of his destroyer escorts, over to tow it, but it was a total mess, and Pillsbury hull ended up being damaged by U-505. It was actually in danger of sinking. So then Gallery kind of blew his top and said, all right, I'll do it myself. But he moved his aircraft carrier as close as he dare come to the nose of U-505. He fired a tow line to his men who were on U-505, and they, through brute strength and a lot of ingenuity, they managed to tie the U-505 to Gallery to the Guadalcanal, and the Guadalcanal pulled back, and the tow line suddenly got taut, and U-505 was pulled to the surface.
0: I tell you, in my mind's eye, I've seen both aircraft carriers and submarines. In my mind's eye, I'm almost picturing a city bus towing a rubber duck. So they were able to actually capture this boat eventually, and of course, the word goes out, and this is just a huge, huge

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1: Decided to try to find a Polish-speaking member of the crew to see if perhaps they could turn that member of the crew in. They found Ewald Felix. He hated the Germans. He had been conscripted into the German Navy. He hated the Nazis. So he agreed to come over with Trissino to U-505. And he was a mechanic, and he knew the ins and outs of how to operate the submarine. So he quickly turned on the fan. Suddenly they had fresh air circulating. And he turned on the pump. Suddenly the bilge started draining. And finally, for the first time, U-505 was stable, and it was through his work that they were able to guarantee its successful tow to Bermuda.
2: Charles, what to me one of the most disheartening, if you will, if I can use that word, parts of the book was what happened to all these folks afterwards. You know, you have to make tough decisions in war, and in this case, a conscious decision was made to pretty much ignore the Geneva Conventions. These POWs were segregated in Louisiana. You know, their families and the Germans themselves assumed they were dead. They had no idea until after the war. But I want to get your take on this real quick. To me, it seems kind of hypocritical. I did not know this, but many of the German POWs who had been here in the U.S., when they went back home, were pretty much conscripted into labor camps themselves. And that strikes me as ironic, not in a good way.
1: As you point out, tough decisions take place in war. I think we all have to realize that 80 years later, we need to look back and recognize that we were in the fight of our lives, America, Britain, and the Allied forces. And it is an interesting exercise in ethics. It was in violation of the Geneva Convention in that the Germans were not informed that the 59 crew members of U-505 were in American custody. But I got to say, I'm not a naval officer. I didn't have this dilemma to deal with, but back then it was much of a dilemma. There was a general agreement that to secure the intelligence fine, the windfall, you had to leave the German high command with the assumption that U-505 had been sunk to the bottom of the sea and that all hands had been lost. And yes, you know, their families in Germany were notified that they were missing at sea, which in the submarine service, as you know, really was tantamount to they're gone. And it was only after the war, when the revelation was made by the Navy Department that the U.S. had captured a German ship, one of the great secrets of the war could now be told, only then were the German family members informed that their loved ones were indeed alive in the American POW camps.
2: Charles, we've got just about a minute and a half left, and I'm shocked there was only one Medal of Honor awarded for that mission and went to Albert David, but Earl Trissino maybe got the best revenge. He commanded the U-505 on its last voyage on its way to where you said you first encountered her in the Griffith Museum of Science and Industry, Chicago. Just kind of a perfect ending to that story, I'd say.
1: Totally. What a turn of events. Earl Trissino hated U-boat. His brother, who was in the Merchant Marines, had actually been shot from under. So imagine his shock when 10 years after the war was over, he was back working for Sun Oil when Gallery reached out to him and said, how would you like to be the last captain of U-505? And Trissino jumped, even though he hated U-boats, he jumped at the chance, and he commanded. He was the last captain of U-505, which was, of course, had been renamed USS Nemo to keep its capture secure. So he ended up piloting the vessel to Chicago, going through four of the five Great Lakes and ending up at the Museum of Science and Industry, where it is to this day.
2: Ladies and gentlemen, the book is Codename Nemo. Charles Lockman, thanks for spending your time with us today. I really encourage folks to read this book. It's truly a joy.
1: Thank you so much, Ben. Really, really thank you.
2: And if you're next time you're in Chicago, ladies and gentlemen, go to the Griffith Museum of Science and Industry. That boat is there right now on display. You can check it out, and you can just, when you see it, I'm sure you'll know what an amazing story this is. Thank you for joining us. 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Until next time, ladies and gentlemen, all policies and procedures will remain in place. Take care.

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6: From ABC News.
2: Mike Dubusky. Ahead of the midterm elections this fall, it's now primary season in many states. Republican Senator Thomas Massey is among those facing tough primary challenges this week. Elections in his home state of Kentucky are scheduled for this Tuesday. Massey has been among those criticizing a proposed Justice Department fund aimed at primarily paying those who claim to be victims of government weaponization. Massey speaking with ABC's This Week earlier today, saying that that power should only come from Congress.
6: It's almost impossible to sue the federal government if they infringe on your First Amendment, your Second Amendment, or your Fourth Amendment. And so we should change those laws so that to give people standing when they've had their rights violated, because people have been wronged. We need to make it easier to get that money.
2: The World Health Organization has now classified the ongoing Ebola outbreak in Africa as a public health emergency of international concern. Dr. Jean Kaseya is the director general of Africa's Centers for Disease Control and Prevention.
7: Western countries, they don't understand that when Africa is affected, they are also at risk because people are fleeing every day. And it means building strong system, supporting Africa, investing in Africa.
2: The wildfire risk continues in central California today, driven by high winds. ABC News meteorologist Carly Gomez has more.
8: And we are still looking at some gusty conditions. They are mostly for our desert spots, areas around Ventura County Mountains, and we're also seeing them around Big Bear. So mountains and deserts is where we're seeing the gusty winds, but also some fire concerns. Could be dangerous throughout tonight as some of the wind gusts peak up to about 60 miles per hour.
2: And lawyers for the tech firms Snap, YouTube, and TikTok have agreed to settle a closely watched case. More than 1,000 school districts across the U.S. have filed lawsuits against those tech companies, accusing them of harming the education system. Meta has so far not settled and will stand trial. 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
9: Forecast for today, mostly sunny, 90 our expected high, mostly clear and 66 tonight. Tomorrow, mostly sunny, a slight chance of afternoon showers, windy with gusts near 20 miles per hour and a high of 89. Monday night, rain and thunderstorms possible, the low down to 67. Partly sunny heading into Tuesday with a high of 89. Tuesday night, a slight chance of overnight showers, our low down to 54 degrees. 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
11: Welcome to Is It Worth Watching? The movie review show hosted by Christian and Lucy. Every week, trying to answer the question, is it worth watching? And now, here are Christian and Lucy.
12: Welcome to Is It Worth Watching? The movie talk show. I'm Christian Blatt, and with me is Lucy. Lucy, it's great to see you today.
13: I am so excited to be here so that we can talk all about movies.
12: And we are going to dive right into it with a movie that is in theaters this weekend that I don't even know that I'd heard of before today. It's called Driver's Ed. And if you take a look at the trailer, you're like, I feel like I've kind of seen this movie before. And you watch a little more and you're like, whoa, this feels like a different movie that I said. Okay, it's just kind of borrowing from a lot of movies. It's an ensemble teen comedy where it bridges both teen worlds. You got a group of high school students going to a college. And I'm like, man, that really sounds like Road Trip, doesn't it?
13: It sure does.
12: You know, I haven't seen Road Trip in so long, I don't even remember how similar the plot may or may not have been.
14: Samantha, my girlfriend, just started at Chapel Hill.
15: And it sucks.
16: That guy was just naked.
14: It's like the Wild West over there.
17: Wait, you got a new girlfriend already?
14: No, me and Sam are still together.
17: She's in college, is that even legal?
14: Yes.
12: I do see familiar faces in the trailer. Molly Shannon, whom I adore.
13: I love Molly Shannon. I think she's great.
12: The real problem is Kumail Nanjiani, who allows his driver's ed vehicle to be stolen by the star of the film, I guess, is Sam Nivola. And I'm like, oh, I don't recognize that name. But don't worry, Lucy. He is a Nepo baby. People know him from White Lotus. And his mom is Emily Mortimer. Her I know. And his dad is Alessandro Nivola, whom I don't know.
13: It feels like it is going to be a modern throwback to the 2000s coming of age comedies. This, again, you already mentioned this, but that like chaotic teen road trip sort of movie like Road Trip or The New Guy or all of these movies that we're so very familiar with. And I got to be honest, that kind of seems exciting. I like those sorts of movies. And this trailer has a lot of weird details in it, which makes it seem a little unpredictable and quirky. And that's exactly what makes these 2000s coming of age comedies function well.
12: Yeah, a lot of the movies you mentioned, I saw in the theaters. I was excited enough that I wanted to see them. It feels like a throwback to that era, which I'm here for. You know, I don't recognize any of the kids, including the aforementioned Nepo baby Sam Nivola, but I don't think we need to. You know, maybe a younger generation knows who some of these kids are, or maybe nobody does. You know, you used to go to a movie and maybe you didn't know who anyone was in it.
13: Absolutely. So, I mean, that was one of the things that worked really well in those teen comedies of the 2000s because we were getting to know these people. These were relatively unknown actors in a lot of those movies from back then. So I'm excited about the younger cast that is hopefully building a rising reputation because of this movie.
12: I like that there's a little bit of a modern spin on this. The one girl like totally freaks out. She says she's never been without her phone before.
18: I have never not had my phone. I feel naked.
12: They go through which ADD medications they're all on. And I'm like, that feels really real. I guess that probably is taken from the page of kids today, isn't it, Lucy?
13: I like the good self-awareness.
15: mood. I never space out like that. I have hyperfocus ADD.
17: But what do they got you on?
15: Strattera.
17: Are you thinking about adding Ritalin?
15: I've got Wellbutrin.
19: I'm on Wellbutrin.
15: For anxiety or depression?
19: I think maybe both.
13: I'm actually just looking into Sam Nivola right now, and I'm realizing not only is he a bit of a Nepo baby because of his parents, but it looks like he might also be a little bit of a Nepo partner because he is actually dating Iris Apatow.
12: Well, I hope that this movie maybe doesn't completely unravel in the third act like a Judd Apatow movie, or at least his last crop of movies.
13: I agree, but I will say this is an interesting coupling specifically because of that, because of course we have Apatow doing his classic brand of comedy, and Driver's Ed is directed by Bobby Farley. I can never say their last names. The Farley brothers, one of the Farley brothers.
12: Farley. Robert Farley, who back in my day was known as Bob Farley, but now he's Robert. It's one Farley brother. It's like how when you get one Coen brother or one Nolan brother, you're like, all right, what's happening here? Yeah, I think that the Farley brothers, there's only so many kinds of movies that they know how to make. The trailer really makes me believe that there will be plenty of laughs in here. You're listening to Is It Worth Watching, the movie talk show. I'm Christian Blatt, and with me, as always, is Lucy. We're talking about a new film out this weekend, Driver's Ed. If we're talking about a comedy about Driver's Ed, I do think we need to shout out the 1987 classic License to Drive, starring the two Coreys, Feldman and Haim. I don't know that we ever needed another movie about getting your driver's license, but I suppose this isn't really that similar to that, is it, Lucy?
13: I expect that it will not be. It's hard to say. Which one of those two movies do you think you're going to enjoy more?
12: License to Drive or this one? I mean, in an ironic throwback kind of way, probably License to Drive. But in terms of pure enjoyment, performance-wise and jokes, this one will definitely be the better one. This could be like American Pie, where like a whole decade's worth of movies were populated with the actors and actresses from that. So, you know, we could be looking back on this clip where I don't know who Sam Nivola is. And then by 5 years from now, you know, he's the next Superman or the next Batman or the next Robin, or all of the above. You know, this could be the springboard for all of them. What are the odds that you feel like you would see this movie ever? That's the first question.
13: Ever. Oh, yeah. Boy, that's a big question. This is a challenging one for me because, again, generally I do like this genre. I really enjoy the teen comedies. I enjoy the idea of them being a little bit wacky and having things like a three-legged cat, which we get to see in the trailer. This movie seems like it's going to be a little bit sweet. It seems like it is going to be energetic. It seems like it will be very nostalgic for all of those people who love those 2000 coming-of-age stories that are in the comedy vein. So I think I might enjoy it, but am I going to seek it out? I also don't know that that's going to be the case. Like you said earlier, those used to be movies that I would go to the theater. I would run out to the theater and excitedly see them with a big crowd who was all laughing. I think I might be embarrassed to go see this one in the theater.
12: Well, I have a different problem that you don't. I'm 50. So if I show up to see this movie by myself, then I'm a creep in the back, you know, mouth breathing while I inhale my popcorn, which when I see some of the other movies we talk about this week, that'll be perfectly fine. But this is a movie with a fresh faced young cast. It's like, what's grandpa doing back there? You know, I could see checking this out on demand, on a streaming service, especially if I come across this on an airplane, I'll be like, okay, I remember that movie. I will definitely watch 90 minutes of this on an airplane.
13: You are exactly correct. This is an airplane movie. It is a movie that I don't need to pay that close of attention to. It is a movie that if I fall asleep a little bit, I'm not going to be too upset. And it's also a movie that I'm probably going to shock the people sitting behind me a little bit because I expect that there might be some nudity in it. So this is the perfect airplane movie. Yes, I'm waiting until it goes onto the airplanes. Yes. Yes, yes, yes.
20: Beautiful day for a drive.
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23: Guys, the car drive without me!
15: Stop! Stop the car!
21: I'm gonna drive to Chapel Hill to save me and Samantha's relationship, okay?
15: Watch out!
20: My driver's ed car got hijacked.
15: Do whatever you gotta do, just get them back here. How are you so sure about this?
21: Basically, everything I do is made better by her being in my life.
17: I'm coming with.
15: I'm coming too. No, absolutely not. What's the worst that can happen?
0: Jeremy, you imagine you and Samantha being like one of those couples that get married when they're 22?
1: Nothing lasts forever.
6: Caution is overrated.
19: Got your dog.
24: Bro!
19: Sorry, who are you?
6: I'm her boyfriend. Who are you?
19: Bro.
1: This is Scooby.
19: What's up?
6: May fortune favor the foolish.
25: The bold. Fortune favors the bold.
19: Dude, are you all right?
26: Yeah, no, I'm just on mushrooms. Hey, at least I'm not driving.
25: Oh my God, dude.
26: Take the next right.
12: All right, so we've decided that this will be the perfect airplane movie, not to be confused, of course, with the film Airplane, which is in and of itself the definitive airplane movie to watch on an airplane.
13: Shirley.
12: And don't call me Shirley. Before we go, let's pick one Farrelly Brother movie that you would rather watch than this.
13: Well, it's got to be Kingpin, but I would even rather watch Shallow Hal than this, I'm going to be honest. So,
12: you know what? I started thinking about a movie I hadn't seen in a while, Outside Providence. I'd rather watch that than this.
13: Oh, yeah.
12: Because I haven't seen it in so long. But
13: well, we'll wait for the airplane.
12: That's right. That's exactly what we'll do. Which is a great segue to a movie we'll be talking about in our next segment. Ridley Scott has a new movie out. Who knew? Not me. But it'll be out later this summer. It's a movie called The Dog Stars, which has nothing to do with what the movie's about. 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
12: Welcome back to Is It Worth Watching? I'm Christian Blatt. With me, as always, is Lucy. And Ridley Scott has a movie coming out later this summer, August 28th, to be specific. It's called The Dog Stars. The trailer was just released. I haven't seen a good Ridley Scott movie in a while. And then you might say, what about Gladiator 2? And I'll say, I haven't seen a good Ridley Scott movie in a while. But let me explain what this movie is, because of the simple fact that calling it The Dog Stars does not help you understand what it is. Because if a movie is called The Dog Stars, would you think it's a post-apocalyptic thriller following a pilot surviving a pandemic in Colorado who risks his safe, isolated life with a stern ex-Marine to chase a mysterious radio transmission, searching for hope in humanity? Because The Dog Stars doesn't tell me that. But you know why it has such a dumb title, Lucy?
13: Why?
12: It's based on a book.
13: Ugh. Dang it all.
12: Reading. What did you think about what we see unfold in this trailer?
13: It feels very epic is the first word that comes to my mind. It looks very emotional. I got to say, I got a little bit emotional even watching the trailer. On the other hand, it also looks quite generic and a little bit cliche for a post-apocalyptic movie.
12: Yeah, it's like somebody thought, hey, what if we take 28 Days Later and we take the zombies out of it? So you have deserted cities and nobody around?
13: Ruined landscapes, hopeful speeches, violent factions, all of the standard tropes, all the imagery that we're used to.
12: But no one's coming to kill you. Oh, okay. Well, Ridley Scott, show me what you got.
13: Because yes, absolutely. I would almost argue that the secret weapon of this movie is literally the dog. Now, even though you're right that the title of the film gives us no hint as to what the plot is actually going to be, there is actually a dog. And I have instantly fallen in love with said dog. I love a good animal companion.
12: I hope that this isn't a Marley and Me style dog movie. The trailer starts with, hey, remember the good old days when we had the dog and the wife? Flash forward, just the dog. The wife is gone because it's a post-apocalyptic pandemic.
2: Jasper. Oh. Hey, come here.
5: Is that your mom?
7: So what'd you do before the world ended?
5: I was kissing my wife, playing with my dog. Wondering every day how I got so lucky.
7: You gotta have something to haunt you, right? Otherwise, you might get lonely.
13: I got a little bit excited about this movie because of a movie that came out in 2025 called Good Boy. Did you see Good Boy?
12: I didn't see Good Boy. I remember the title, but I don't remember anything about it.
13: Good Boy was a very short horror film that came out again in 2025. It's only about 74 minutes, which is exactly the perfect length. And it stars a very, very, very good boy, a dog named Indy, who is actually the director, Ben Leonberg, I believe is his last name. It's his actual dog. It is truly, truly incredible. And that dog is the star of the show. Indy is a very, very good boy. And I would highly recommend seeing Good Boy. So I got a little excited about the dog stars because I feel like maybe the dog is going to be the star again. And maybe we're going to get more dog than we got in the trailer. And I don't know. Maybe I'm being too optimistic on this one.
12: I don't know. I feel like if the dog was the star, we wouldn't have Andy McDowell's daughter, Margaret Qualley, in here looking to try and romance the guy who's still mourning for his wife. Do you think that they were laying that on a little thick that I love her so much and she's so gone? You know, I'm right here. I've seen her in a few things. She's fine.
13: I love her. I think she's great. I absolutely loved her in The Substance. I mean, that was really her breakout role, and she was absolutely outstanding in it. She killed it. She was acting right up there with Demi Moore, and I can't say enough good things about her. Now, that being said, I could not have possibly hated her role more in Honey, Don't.
12: Yeah.
13: And that movie opened up with some Margaret Qualley nudity, and it still did not save the movie.
12: I had the same thought. In fact, I know you and I have talked about that movie before. That movie had a cast that was put together, and visually it looked good. It was shot well, all that. It had everything except for a script that I cared about. That was the one thing that I saw her starring in.
13: I would also like to point out, though, about Honey, Don't. Of course, that is directed by one of the Coen brothers, Ethan Coen. And just a little while ago, you and I were talking about a movie directed by one of the Farrelly brothers, Driver's Ed.
12: that is, I think, the connection that I'm too old to have made in my head, that I don't know if I trust when we get one brother and not the other. Yes. And Honey Doat is the reason why I think I feel that way. We could always get that Coen brother, whichever one he may or may not turn out.
13: I look forward to when Ridley Scott starts directing movies with, of course, his brothers, right? That always happens.
12: Right, exactly. You're listening to Is It Worth Watching, the movie talk show. I'm Christian Blatt, and with me is Lucy. We're talking about an upcoming Ridley Scott movie called The Dog Stars. They're chasing a mysterious radio transmission. The trailer kind of gives me the impression that at the other end of that transmission is something they shouldn't have chased after. Even if I kind of have that feeling, I think maybe this trailer has already told me too much. I saw an article within the last few weeks that was called "Our Movie Trailers, The New Spoilers." And I'm like, well, that's a dumb title because we've had movie trailers forever. However, there's a lot of times where they don't give away the big ending or anything. But especially because we watch so many trailers for this show, there's a lot of times where I feel like I know more going into this movie than I should have or wanted to. And I feel like The Dog Stars is one of those.
13: I could not agree with you more. In fact, I found myself zoning out a little bit while watching the trailer for The Dog Stars because I didn't really want to know exactly what was going to happen next. And I felt like I was going to get too much information.
12: And I feel like we all got too much information. And listen, it's a long road between now and August 28th. So
13: we'll have time to read the book.
12: You know what? Yes, you first. And we'll do a book club where you come and tell me about the book and I listen. One other thing to shout out, though, just a little snippet. They're mentioning people in this movie. And then I'm like, oh, my gosh, Allison Janney. I love Allison Janney. I was a big West Wing nerd. And that's all right. You can make fun of me. And Guy Pearce is in this. And I'm like, man, whatever happened to Guy Pearce? He shows up every now and then. But you go back to LA Confidential, you're like, this guy's going to be the next big thing.
13: Yeah.
12: He's not even a thing, let alone a big thing. But he's such a great name. Guy Pearce. Who doesn't want that on their movie poster? So all of these pieces that we're putting together, does any of this make you think that 3 months from now, you're going to go, oh, yeah, Dog Stars, I'll check that out?
13: No, I gotta be honest. I think I might be over Ridley Scott. Let's go back and watch Alien and Blade Runner and Gladiator and even The Martian. I'm sure it's going to be very atmospheric and very visually concentrated within his style, but I think I'm perfectly okay with missing this seemingly cliche post-apocalyptic movie.
12: Would you rather watch G.I. Jane than this movie?
13: Oh, geez, that might be a loaded question.
12: It was intentionally a very loaded question. For me, I'd rather watch 1492, Conquest of Paradise. You know, the other Christopher Columbus movie, because two came out that year. As with anything, if I start to hear a good buzz about a movie, I'll be intrigued and probably check it out late one night when I have work that I'm procrastinating and trying to not do. Especially because I can tell myself that it's work for this show. But I am in no rush to see The Dog Stars, nor read it. So I think we're in agreement on this one. I think we're in total agreement. One of these days, we'll get into a fight over a movie. But so far, this is not the one. Momentarily, we will talk about another movie that'll be in theaters this weekend called Obsession, where just making a simple wish really ruins a guy's life. This is It Worth Watching?
8: We have no idea what's out there.
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10: 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The world that was doesn't exist.
9: It's just us trying to hold on to what was. And everyone else.
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12: A one wish willow.
17: Nikki, wait. I was gonna ask you,
18: what?
17: I lost my train of thought.
18: Hi.
17: Good night. What else?
20: Why? One wish willow. You only get one wish. I wish Nikki Freeman loved me more than anyone in the entire world.
18: I love you so much. A love only
0: the branch of a willow tree could conjure.
12: But they show us pretty quickly that, oh yeah, she loves you more than anything in the world. And that's the problem.
13: Spooky. And I have to say, the trailer makes this look creepy, intense, and genuinely unsettling. I'm quite excited about this one. But again, you mentioned the marketing for this. This has got to have one of the most immersive and guerrilla-style marketing campaigns since Cloverfield came out. What they are doing in order to market Obsession and get people excited about all of this unsettling and spooky stuff is that they are putting out interactive billboards in New York City, in LA, and these billboards are urging fans to text me. And when you do text this number, the fans are receiving these creepy, escalating messages and voice notes from the film's antagonist. So you can actually do this and have this immersive stalker experience yourself as you get yourself hyped up for this one. And of course, like I mentioned, Cloverfield was one of the first movies to do this immersive marketing campaign. They released a trailer for Cloverfield that had no title on it in order to get people hyped up about it. They created with Cloverfield MySpace pages for all the main characters, which told you a little bit more about them. They even had secret websites which you had to have passwords for in order to see bonus video clips of these characters and their interactions. Cloverfield was going crazy with this, and boy oh boy did it work for Cloverfield, and I think it's working for Obsession too, because it is getting people talking. There is a lot of hype surrounding this film.
12: You know, when you first mentioned the idea that you could send a text, I was like, oh, that sounds interesting. And then you're like, oh, yeah. But then you see how crazy obsessed she is and she doesn't stop texting you. I was like, oh, I don't think I want that.
13: I think there might be psychological warfare within these text messages.
12: Yeah. And probably a lot of like, why aren't you texting me back? I'm like, what? I don't even know you. You're a movie character. Oh, so you don't love me? No, I don't. I don't understand any of this. It does look like the old adage of be careful what you wish for, because yes, our main character definitely gets what he wished for. And you know, anytime that a wish is granted in a movie, TV, popular culture of any kind, they always find a way that the wording ends up coming back to haunt you. You should be really careful. I don't know how many wishes you've made, Lucy, but the next one you make, make sure that you really think about what it is that you're saying and how you phrase it. And it seems to start casually in the trailer for this movie, Obsession. It's a lot of like, that's kind of weird that you guys are like, you know, dating already. You know, then there's a group of friends together and she just keeps laughing too hard. And I don't know, that's probably been me once or twice, but.
1: It's weird how you two are dating all of a sudden. Like super dating.
20: I think Nikki is going through something.
6: Like what? Is she okay?
20: No.
15: Jeez. What kind of spells you put on her?
12: And there's just the really chilling moment where he's like, can I undo a wish? And you know, whatever the number he calls from One Wish Willow, the product that he uses to make the wish.
20: I was calling to see if there's a way I can cancel a wish.
19: I'm sorry, we don't really do that.
12: I like the monotone nature of the voice he's talking to, as in, oh yeah, we get these calls all the time. People make a wish and their wish comes true and they're like, oh, I don't want this wish. What did you think about the way that Bear, our main character, really starts to regret making the girl of his dreams, Nikki, fall in love with him?
13: I think it's so perfectly unwound in the trailer, and I love the idea of questioning if the grass is always greener. And you're exactly right. Who hasn't made a wish for something and then said, boy, oh boy, am I glad that didn't come true?
12: Yeah, this definitely shows a lot of that. And Nikki seems to get really intense. And I think that's an understatement as this trailer goes along.

0: aquí.
1: I love you. I love you.
2: So here's the question. Here's what we always need to ask on this show. Has the viral marketing, has the creepy trailer, has the text messages that you're getting, I guess, from Nikki directly, if you followed through on said marketing, has it made you think this movie looks like it's worth watching?
3: Well, I'm a little bit too spooked to actually get the text messages, but that's exactly why I'm so excited for this one. I know this got a lot of festival hype as well. People were calling it emotionally uncomfortable. They were calling it brutal. I saw one quote that said it was mean-spirited in a good way. And I cannot wait for that. I think I'm going to be running out to the theater on this one because it is going to be...
2: I don't usually put too much faith on Rotten Tomatoes. It does have 96% based on 71 reviews. And this is before fans have gotten a chance to weigh in. So very positive. You're too spooked to ask for the texts, but do you feel like you're too spooked to go see it one night and be walking out of the theater in the dark?
3: I can't wait to do that. This one is definitely worth watching.
2: There's so many movies coming out these couple weeks. There's movies from last week that I haven't gotten to see. There's movies from next week that I want to see, but kind of really want to know what's going on here. And I want to see how far does she take it? And at the end of the trailer, the voice that I talk about is like, no, she's always going to love you.
4: So she's just stuck like this forever?
5: Oh, yeah. I mean, as long as you live.
4: As long as I live.
2: And he's like, as long as I'm alive. And we're like, oh, no, there's really only one solution to that part. So I kind of want to know how he gets out of it. You know, kind of like that movie that I saw, but you didn't. The drama where it all came down to, I want to know what her thing was. The thing that everybody freaked out when she talked about from her past. And you still don't know it. And I still know it. And I still want to ruin the movie for people because I want to talk about what it was. But I won't.
3: That's what makes movies like this exciting, isn't it?
2: I feel like I
3: gotta know.
2: And if you know and I don't, I'm going to show off what a big dummy I am. So I think in just the last 90 seconds, you talked me into the idea of like, I got to find time to see this movie. Maybe this weekend. Momentarily, Lucy and I are going to tell you about another movie in theaters this weekend. It's an embarrassment of riches this weekend at your local multiplex. This movie, In the Gray, comes from director Guy Ritchie, who is responsible for movies like Snatch, Lock, Stock, and Two Smoking Barrels, those Sherlock Holmes movies with Robert Downey Jr. pretending to be British. He's got a new movie, and we're going to talk about it. This is It Worth Watching?
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2: Welcome back to Is It Worth Watching, the movie talk show. I'm Christian Blatt. With me is Lucy, and we're talking about a movie in theaters this weekend, Guy Ritchie's In the Gray. I was thinking about how I love Guy Ritchie movies, and then I thought about, well, I like the first couple, and then I realized I haven't seen a Guy Ritchie movie in more than a decade, Lucy. The last one I saw was Man from U.N.C.L.E., and that might have been why I haven't seen one in a decade.
3: It's funny that you say that, because that's also the last Guy Ritchie movie that I think that I've seen. But I have to say that this trailer for In the Gray seems like peak Guy Ritchie nonsense in a positive way for fans of his style.
2: Yes, I love the style, sort of the fast-talking, matter-of-fact, presentational way that stories unfold. I would say I prefer Lock, Stock, and Two Smoking Barrels to Snatch, but I think they're both great. And I think that that was the peak. Unfortunately, he was married to Madonna for a little while.
3: Yeah. Unfortunately for who?
2: The world, because he put her in a movie. He yes. did a remake of Swept Away. You want to talk about movies that didn't need to be remade because they nailed it the first time. Let's make Swept Away with Madonna, a movie that I have never and never will see. I can tell you that for sure. So this does look like it could be a return to form. We've got Henry Cavill, who I generally like as Superman, not as much as Clark Kent. I thought he was good in the Mission Impossible movies that he was in. And Jake Gyllenhaal, everybody likes Jake Gyllenhaal right now, right? Am I wrong, or am I speaking out of turn here, Lucy?
3: He's the better of the Gyllenhaals, in my opinion, at this point.
2: Absolutely. See, again, we agree to agree on that. They have to get somebody out of a dangerous situation because somebody borrowed $1 billion, which I don't know. I've never had $1 billion, but I feel like if I did, I wouldn't loan it to somebody.
8: Manny Salazar. He's not really the guy you loan $1 billion and expect to see it back.
11: You think you can recover it?
8: You know I can. And this job, when mistakes are made, you need insurance.
12: Yun Khan!
8: Kids, don't say a word. Follow me. Bronco and Sid will now solve it their way.
13: This is Salazar's island. The police are on payroll. And he has a reasonably experienced private army. Tick every box.
14: Tick every tuck.
13: Lube every wheel.
14: Lick every step.
13: 3, 2, 1.
2: This trailer, though, you have to admit, was so forgettable that you watched it about an hour ago. And then before we started, you said, I think I need to watch it again because I forget what happened. True or false?
3: True. So true. This is exactly, again, it is the Guy Ritchie fast-talking crime action movie. It is all of the stereotypes. It looks good. I was entertained by it, but not entertained enough to remember it an hour after I initially watched it.
2: Imagine if you actually saw this movie. You would have to like go and see it again the next day because you wouldn't remember what happened. There is a funny little bit at the end, though. Guy Ritchie oftentimes does have his tongue firmly planted in his cheek. I liked the Sherlock Holmes movies that he did. I thought that there was a lot of fun in those, a lot of fun in the movies of his that I liked. I don't remember how much fun Man from U.N.C.L.E. was, but it couldn't have been that fun, you know?
3: But, if you can't remember it, how good could it be? Exactly like what I just said for the trailer for In the Gray.
2: Exactly. There's a fun bit at the end where they're talking about how they have to jump over this ravine, and it does look like that none of them would be able to do it. But he just recommends, well, just get a running start and flap your arms.
11: I foresee a problem.
12: I am aware that there is a 300-foot deep untraversable ravine, but if you give yourself enough runway, build up some speed, and flap your arms like so,
14: it should take the bump out of the landing.
2: And I don't know. I don't think that would work. Do you?
3: I don't think that would work either. But I do have to tell you a little bit of a story about that suggestion, which relates to my childhood. Now, usually I don't talk about my childhood, but that hearkened such nostalgia for me that I felt the need to bring it up with you. When I was a kid, my father was, shall we say, a nutty professor, an idiot savant, very, very smart, but also incredibly stupid. And he studied physics and economics and math and was incredibly, incredibly astute in all of those topics. However, at one point, he decided that he had disproved gravity. And I think that we can all agree that he has not done that. His solution to show me how he had figured out that gravity was not going to be a problem for anyone.

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1: Idea. Does anybody actually try? Like, does the first person try to jump and then we watch them plummet? I hope that none of these fictional characters pass away, but it's entirely possible.
2: It does seem a little bit bizarre for a Guy Ritchie movie to have something that, I guess, wacky, a silly, I guess. Not that he never does silly, but I wouldn't call that his stereotypical suits, guns, accents, fast talking, jazz and rock, needle drops, criminal scenes, you know, all of the normal things that we expect from Guy Ritchie. I wasn't expecting to see flapping arms.
1: You're listening to Is It Worth Watching, the movie talk show. I'm Christian Blatt. With me is Lucy. What a Guy Ritchie movie should have are explosions. And this trailer's got a number of them. In fact, they have somebody shoot a rocket launcher, and I think it's going to blow up a helicopter, but it cuts to a different explosion. What's the over-under? How many explosions do you think we get in this movie?
2: Ooh, that's a good question. I'm going to go with 7. I feel like that's a good number for a Guy Ritchie movie. Are you going to go over or under?
1: Oh, I'm going to go over because the number I had in my head was 8.
2: I'm going to go with the under, and we're going to have to be able to compare this at some point.
1: Wait a minute. So now I need to see this movie just to see which of us wins our little bet.
2: All right. Well, if we're placing a bet, we have to have some stakes, right, Christian?
1: Okay.
2: So
1: sure.
2: I think that the loser has to rewatch Swept Away.
1: I mean, if you say rewatch, then that would not be accurate for me because the only Swept Away I ever watched was the original. And I just said moments ago that I would never watch it. However, if I lose a bet, then I would have to watch it, wouldn't I? All right, you put me in a real spot here. If we weren't having this conversation right now, I don't think I would give a second thought to this movie and even think that there's a chance that I would see it. I saw this trailer at least twice, probably 3 times before some different movies that I've seen lately. And I also had to rewatch this trailer because I couldn't remember what it was about. And one of the things that I don't enjoy is they say the name of the movie. I'm like, don't say the name of the movie in the trailer. It's like, well, you know, we operate in the gray. I'm like, no.
3: They work between the moral and the immoral. The black and the white. They operate in the gray.
2: Say the line, Bart.
1: Don't. Exactly. Don't say the line, Bart. In this case, I wish he didn't do it.
2: I agree that this seems quite forgettable. I think that Henry Cavill is going to be interesting in it. I think it's a good role for him. This movie almost looks tailor-made for him. He's like the cool professional operative, and I'm excited about that. That being said, I don't know that I have anything else really to be excited about except for now our bet.
1: If there's only 2 explosions in this and they're both the ones from the trailer, then you win. But you wouldn't have had to go see the movie. So in that way, do you actually lose?
2: We are both going to have to go see it because I'm not going to trust your count of explosions.
1: Oh, that's a great point because, you know, I'll be like, oh, yeah, there were 30 explosions in this movie.
2: Yeah.
1: In fact, that's what I'll text you after I see it. And I'll be like, you can trust me. I guess next week we'll have to talk a little bit more about In the Gray and was the movie In the Gray or was it maybe just more of an off-white and not fully gray? We will find out.
4: Call Gary into my office. There is a situation here.
5: I assure you, you'd like to listen. The alternative is very expensive.
4: Gary! Get them out of my office now.
6: Gary, a moment. There are 2 versions of how this narrative plays out.
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1: But until next week, where can people find more of you, Lucy?
2: Well, they can always find me on YouTube at Once Over with Kaylee, C-A-Y-L-E-Y.
1: 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With the delightful Eric Zane on the Who Are These Podcasts YouTube channel. Thank you to Lucy and to everyone for listening. And we hope that you're with us next week because that would mean you thought we were worth listening to.
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5: From ABC News, I'm Mike Dubusky. President Trump addressing a prayer event on the National Mall by video moments ago.
6: Now my eyes shall be open and my ears attent to the prayer that is made in this place.
5: It comes as we learn new details about a $1.7 billion fund the administration is planning to announce, possibly as soon as tomorrow, which would use taxpayer dollars to pay out people who claim to have been victimized by the government. ABC's Catherine Falder said it would be in exchange for Trump dropping his lawsuit against the IRS.
7: A president suing their own government is without precedent, something Trump himself has acknowledged.
6: It's interesting because I'm the one that makes the decision, right? And, you know, that decision would have to go across my desk. And it's awfully strange to make a decision where I'm paying myself.
7: The extraordinary use of taxpayer money would be shrouded in secrecy. Sources tell ABC News that under the terms of the potential agreement, which sources caution are not final until publicly announced, Trump would have the authority to remove members of the commission running the fund without cause.
5: Another person has been confirmed to have the Hanta virus, a person who'd been on that Dutch cruise vessel, now testing positive in Canada. It comes as an Ebola outbreak worries health officials in Africa. Dr. Jean Kaseya is the head of the Centers for Disease Control in Africa and is pushing for international help.
8: Make sure that we have the capacity to respond to this outbreak, to minimize the number of people who are affected, but also to protect the world, because we don't want to see travel ban.
5: So far, at least 80 people who are suspected to have died in the Democratic Republic of the Congo from the illness. There are nearly 250 suspected cases. An Air Force base outside Boise, Idaho is now on lockdown after two military jets appear to have collided in midair. The U.S. Navy now confirming all four crew members ejected successfully. You're listening to ABC News.
9: Hot summer. Here's our official forecast for today. Mostly sunny, 90 our expected high. Mostly clear and 66 tonight. Tomorrow, mostly sunny, a slight chance of afternoon showers. Windy with gusts near 20 miles per hour and a high of 89. Monday night, rain and thunderstorms possible. The low down to 67. Partly sunny heading into Tuesday with a high of 89. Tuesday night, a slight chance of overnight showers. Our low down to 54 degrees. 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
11: Todd Starnes.
13: All right. Hello, everybody. Welcome to Hour 3 of the Big Show. Great to have you with us today. We have a little bit of breaking news coming out of our nation's capital. U.S. Attorney Jeanine Pirro announcing a major crackdown. I am so excited by what I am about to share with you guys. This information just coming out over the past couple of minutes. Jeanine Pirro announcing a major crackdown on parents who let their kids take part in these teen takeovers that have been causing chaos throughout Washington, D.C. Pirro is the U.S. Attorney for the District of Columbia. And she is now promising to prosecute parents who fail to supervise their children. She says adults could be fined and they could even face jail time. Jeanine Pirro saying at a press conference, again, this just happening, if the evidence shows the parent knew or should have known or permitted or failed to prevent participation, we're going to charge them. If you drop your kid off and you fail to supervise him, or you let him skip school to join the chaos, you're going to face fines, court-ordered classes, possible jail time. I mean, this has been a problem across the entire nation, ladies and gentlemen, where these mobs, these gangs of teens have been causing mayhem. People have been getting shot. People have been getting killed. It's an ugly situation out there, and I have been shouting this from our big, beautiful, huge microphone here to anyone that would listen, that we've got to start going after moms and dads. So well done, Jeanine Pirro. I'm glad to see the government finally stepping in and saying we've got to do something about this. Our telephone number, by the way, 901-260-5926. That's 901-260-5926. Well, I want to go right away to the Patriot Mobile Newsmaker line and say hello to our good friend, Dr. George Barna. He's the director of research at the Cultural Research Center at Arizona Christian University. And Dr. Barna, I truly believe that the research you guys are doing is so vitally important as we try to figure out how to fix what is broken in our country right now.
14: Well, there's a lot that's broken. There's no doubt about that. And certainly I think one of the solutions to that is for Americans to understand the Christian faith and to pursue a biblical version of it. We've got enormous numbers of people in the country who call themselves Christians, but then when you look at what they believe and how they're trying to practice those beliefs, it really doesn't reflect what the Bible teaches. So we've got to get back to some basics.
13: You know, before we jump into the research that you guys have here, I'm glad you said that, because yes, a lot of people, especially young people, are going back to church, but I'm just curious about the kinds of churches they're going to and what specifically they're being taught from the pulpits. And I think that's a big, I'm just wondering, for at least from my vantage point, I'm just a layman here, but it seems to me that maybe we need to get back to teaching the Bible and the foundational beliefs as opposed to, I don't know, self-help pablum.
14: Well, absolutely, Todd. I mean, one of the things that our research does show is that if you look at what churches are teaching about these days, 2 years ago, a big national study was done, only about 3% of the Protestant churches across the country taught anything during the course of that year about sin. So you've got to wonder, why are people going to church? I mean, if you're not even going to be addressing the core issue for humanity, that we busted our relationship with God and we need to do something to repair it, well, you might as well just stay home and watch a ball game.
13: Dr. Barna, we've been hearing a lot on TV, on the cable news channels. I know Fox has sort of been advancing this notion that Gen Z is in the throes of revival. We've seen the kids getting baptized, you know, en masse at university campuses, which I think are all good things. I mean, if people are being saved and they're being baptized and then hopefully being discipled. But I'm wondering, you guys have been doing a deep dive into this, and are we literally experiencing a revival among this youngest adult generation?
14: You know, Todd, it's a very hard thing to measure, but what I would say is at this point, probably not. We have research tracking the adult portion of Gen Z for the last 6 or 7 years. So we go back to when they were teenagers, we advance now to when they're young adults. And what we're finding is that there are some changes in their faith perspectives, in their beliefs, their behavior. But when we put it all together, it's really kind of a mixed bag. There's certainly a group that's searching. So I would say this is a great time. The window is open. The window hasn't been open that often in the last 2 decades. It's open right now. But the key for us is not to try to impress them with performances Sunday morning. It's to try to build relationships with them where they trust us, where we can have meaningful conversations with them. And by that, I don't mean that we're trying to tell them what they need to believe, but we're really having a dialogue with them that eventually will lead them to the possibility that the Bible is true. And so I think that's what's going on. It's a time of searching. It's a time of some change. But I don't really think that we're seeing evidence that it's a time of revival yet.
13: I'm curious about Charlie Kirk's assassination. That was just last September. Did you guys in your research, did you see any movement there in the aftermath? I'm talking about spiritual movement after Charlie's assassination.
14: Yeah, we actually had the opportunity to interview a national sample of Gen Zers 4 months before his assassination and then 4 months after his assassination. During that time frame, we did see some changes. We saw an increase in weekly church attendance, up about 5 points among Gen Z adults. We didn't find much change in terms of Bible reading, because there have been a lot of reports about how Gen Z is now reading the Bible. They're buying the Bible in record numbers. There's, of course, a difference between buying a Bible and reading it. But nevertheless, we didn't see increase there. We did see a big increase in a lot of their beliefs, but they were not moving toward a more biblical perspective. So once again, you have to understand that revival is different than transformation. And so, you know, transformation is a part of a person radically shifting from one perspective to another over the long haul and having a faith foundation for that. That is one thing we've discovered, Todd, is that if you have a lot of activity, spiritual activity, but it hasn't been preceded by change in spiritual beliefs that support that kind of activity, things like going to church or reading the Bible without a good understanding spiritually of why to do those things, those behaviors don't last over time. They become empty routines. People get bored with them, tired of them, and they leave it. And over the long haul, what happens then is that when somebody comes along later on and says, oh, you're really not understanding what Christianity is about, they're not interested because they think they went through the experience.
13: On the Patriot Mobile Newsmaker line with us today is our friend Dr. George Barna. He is the director of research at the Cultural Research Center at Arizona Christian University, and they have a new study out examining the recent spiritual progress and regress of Gen Z. And I'm curious about the regress because you did find some areas where Gen Z is not doing so well when it comes to looking and exploring at things biblically.
14: Yeah, you know, one of those has to do with marriage. When you ask them about what is a legitimate marriage, what kind of marriage would you support? They'll support any kind of marriage because they don't believe that there are any limitations. And so when you talk with them about the idea of one man married to one woman, they would say, well, that's not really the only way to look at it. You may think that's God's only plan, but their perspective at its generation is that that's not really true. They have a growing tendency to prefer socialism over capitalism. We found that there was a 15-point rise in the number of Gen Z adults who said that Jesus sinned while he was on earth. We found there was a 13-point rise in the number of them saying that they get helpful guidance regularly from their horoscope. So you look at all of these things, and the kinds of things they're suggesting is, man, I'm searching, I'm trying to figure it out, I want help, but they're not getting it. And so this is a great time of opportunity, but we've got to be prepared for it. And again, it comes through that relationship building.
13: All right. So, folks, I want you to read this data for yourself, and it's important, especially if you're a pastor, if you're a youth pastor or a college minister, you need to be reading this this information that Dr. Barna has compiled. You can do that by going to theculturalresearchcenter.com. That's culturalresearchcenter.com, and we'll post all of that, and you'll be able to find all of that information there. Dr. Barna, we're going to have to leave it there, but we always appreciate you coming on the show, and thank you so much for this data. Really appreciate it.
14: Thank you, Todd.
13: All right, Dr. George Barna, everybody, Director of Research at the Cultural Research Center at Arizona Christian University. I think that coming out of the 1990s and into the 2000s, where there was really a performance culture in many of our evangelical churches, where the emphasis was placed on building great worship bands and creating these experiences inside the church, whether it be with lights and smoke machines and the high-tech stuff. And there's nothing wrong with that at all. But if that becomes the emphasis, then you water down the message. And the message of the Bible, the message of Jesus Christ, cannot be watered down. And I think people are searching. And, I mean, these are, I wouldn't say they're troubling numbers or disappointing numbers, but, again, if you watch Fox News, oh, we're in the throes of revival. Yeah, I hear you, but I'm not seeing that actually play out in the culture right now. So a fascinating study, and I hope that you go and check that out over at culturalresearchcenter.com. All right, 901-260-5926. It is Open Line Friday. Let's go to Gainesville, Georgia. Susie is on the line. Hi, Susie. What's going on?
15: Hey, my friend. It's so good to hear your voice.
13: Thank you, Miss Susie. Good to hear yours, too.
15: You scared me.
13: Well, I didn't, you know, a lot of people told me that, and I felt really bad about it. So, sir, I promise not to scare you anymore.
15: All right, Todd. Okay, because I miss the great Rush Limbaugh's voice. And I don't want to miss your voice as long as I'm living, okay?
13: I'll make a deal with you. I guarantee you. I'll do my best.
15: All right, Todd. Hey, I want to talk about the governor's race in Georgia. Burt Jones is not leading in this. Regardless of what Joe from LHA says, Jackson is many points ahead of him. And Martha Zoller says that Burt Jones is not even going to be in a runoff.
13: Is that right? You know, we need to get Martha on the show Monday. Yes. So she can give us guidance here. So what's going on there? Why it does seem like it's been a pretty contentious primary battle there on the Republican side.
15: Oh, you better believe it. It's been a dog fight. Or cat fight, whatever you want to call it, Todd. It's just been so, so nasty. But I personally spoke with Burt Jones. Todd, he wouldn't even look at me and talk to me.
13: Is that right?
15: That's right. He just, Martha said, what do you do? Just keep looking over your shoulder? I said he did. He just would not look me in the eye and talk to me, Todd.
13: Well,
15: and I have not had, go ahead.
13: Susie, you're speaking truth here, and I did pull up the latest primary poll, so... they do the, this is the New York Times, and they've compiled all of the polls. And they have Jackson leading every single poll, except for the Emerson College poll, where Jones and Jackson are tied. But you've got Jackson in one poll, Jackson up by 15 points. but mostly he's up by about 5 or 6 points over Jones in all of the polls.
15: Right. And we Republicans in Georgia need to get our heads out of the sand and quit fighting among each other and realize who's got the lead over all Todd is Keisha Lance Bottoms. You need to just look at her. I mean, it's, I saw polls against her and all the Republican candidates, and she's beating the slop out of Todd.
13: Yeah, that's I've been watching that polling data, and of course Bottoms, the former really failed mayor of Atlanta, yes, just did a terrible job. Yet she is leading decisively on the Democrat side of the aisle in those primaries, which, by the way, the primaries are coming up on Tuesday. So
15: yes, and we don't need her as our governor, Todd, because all she's wanting is more handouts, more Medicaid, more free this, more free that. I thought you sound just like that crazy man in New York.
13: Well, it very well may be. Susie, I've got to leave it there, but I'm glad you called in. And you called out Joe from LJ. I know he's listening. But, Susie, the numbers are the numbers. And right now, all of the polling data, I think there are one, two, three, there are four polls out there where Jones is leading, but an overwhelming majority have Jackson in the lead there in the Republican primary. Susie, thanks for keeping us honest. 901-260-5926. 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
13: All right, welcome back. This is the Todd Stearns Radio Show. I'm texting with Martha Zoller. She and I, we're going to get Martha on the show Monday. She's traveling, and she's actually going to be in Memphis. Dylan, we got to make sure that we treat Martha right when she comes through town.
19: She just missed the barbecue contest.
13: Well, that's not a bad thing. You know, she just had a heart attack herself a while back. Okay. So,
19: well, you guys are going to be on the same diet then.
13: Maybe, so is there a cottage cheese restaurant in town or something? I don't know, a salad bar?
19: Yeah, all the pizza joints.
13: That's it. Yeah, that's it. Just hold the pepperoni and the cheese, please.
19: And the bread.
13: Give me some of that ragu. poor Joe from... Joe, I feel bad for Joe Messina. I think we really triggered the guy.
19: Yeah, we did. He seems like he's a really authentic chef.
13: Yeah.
19: We just kind of butchered it.
13: I think, well, he's Italian, you know, and so they really take offense to the ragu. And the Prego. It would kind of be like us, you know, the visceral reaction when somebody says, would you like to have some biscuits? And you're like, yeah, I would love a biscuit. And all of a sudden you hear pop on the, and it's like one of the cans.
19: Oh, yeah.
13: And they're plopping down those little, you know, hockey puck things.
19: Yeah. No, that's fair. That's a fair equivalent.
13: I didn't realize, and I did not mean to dwell on this or linger on this, but we've had a lot of calls this week. So I do want to share this with you because I do this every year at this time, and it just so happens that the anniversary date falls on Sunday, which is when we do not broadcast. May 17th, it will have been 21 years since I had open heart surgery. 37 years old, I thought I went to the doctor, I thought I had a case of bronchitis, I thought I was going to go home with some Robitussin, and the next thing you know, I'm in the hospital for 3 weeks having pretty major open heart surgery. It turned out my aortic valve was just about ready to shut down. And so they did open heart surgery and they gave me a beautiful St. Jude heart valve. And that heart valve has been ticking and keeping me going for 21 years. Of course, we had the scare a couple of weeks ago, but that's all taken care of now. And every single day, you know, a lot of people say, Todd, you work too much. And first of all, I love working. It's just, that's part of my nature. I just feel like I need to be doing something. But also, I think, you know, for me, there was a sense of urgency about it, knowing that we're not guaranteed tomorrow. And I want to be able to pack as much as I can into every single day. That being said, if you are if you're out there and you haven't been to visit a cardiologist, I want to encourage you to do that. Just get yourself checked out. You know, it's just a precaution, but we want to make sure everybody sticks around for a long time. So I want to say thank you to all the doctors and nurses out there that put me back together again. I will never, ever forget that as long as I live. All right, which is going to be a long time, by the way. All right, we'll be right back.
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13: Welcome back, everybody. This is the Todd Stearns Radio Show. And Dylan, you know, I did not forget about this, and we're posting it right now on our website, toddstearns.com. All this week, people have been phoning in, and I think this may have, I don't know, correct me if I'm wrong, this may be the most popular topic of the entire week, the president's call for American young people to get out there and have more babies.
19: Yeah, and what we did blew up, and everyone has a song and an opinion.
13: So we're doing our part, and we're actually, we have coined the phrase. So when you hear others talk about this, we have actually, we're the ones who created this. It's called the Make America Fertile Again movement, MAFA, if you will. And as our very first initiative, which we have now officially posted on toddstearns.com, is the baby making music playlist. So We and it's, we say us, it's really you, the great listeners of the Todd Stearns radio show audience. And you guys have come out there. And Dylan, we've crafted the list, which we are going to add to. So we still have time before the end of the show. If you have a suggestion for a song that maybe a young couple in love, maybe they're sitting there by candlelight and they're nursing their Dr. Peppers and they're exchanging romantic glances and, you know, their music always just sort of makes the moment. Teddy Pendergrass is currently leading our list with Turn Out the Lights, and we've got a lot of others. But if you've got a suggestion, if you want to add to the list, first of all, you can see it at toddstearns.com. And then you can call in 901-260-5926. That's 901-260-5926, and you can actually send in your recommendation. Somebody said Barney the Dinosaur song. That's just weird.
19: What?
13: I know. I think they were joking.
19: I hope so.
13: I do, too. We should call the police.
19: Yeah.
13: I'm just saying. All right. 901-260-5926. This is the Todd Stearns Radio Show. Well, yesterday on my Newsmax program, we had the lieutenant governor of South Carolina on, and she said there's going to be some payback in South Carolina after these rogue Republicans decided to defy President Trump on redistricting. Well, to help us understand what that's all about, a former lawmaker there in South Carolina, he is president of Majesty Music, Adam Morgan. Adam, good to have you with us today.
20: Hey, Todd, good to be with you.
13: You know, before I'm just going to go there, I wasn't going to go there, Adam, but you're a music guy. I mean, is there, you know, for all the good Christian, you know, the good Baptist folks out there, is there a good song that, you know, you would recommend they play to, you know, to have a romantic evening together?
20: Yeah.
13: Preferably not a hymn, but, you know.
20: I think, you know, if the text that it would be based on has got to be out of Song of Solomon, and that's a good Baptist
13: oh,
20: joke.
13: Oh, jeez. So, that's
20: you know, you got to read Song of Solomon.
13: I'm blushing a little bit here. My goodness. Okay. Thank you for that, Adam. So, look, the lieutenant governor, I was kind of impressed with her. I'd never met her before and never had the chance to interview her, but she seemed really fired up and disgusted with what these Republicans did. I'm curious what the mood is there in the Palmetto State.
20: Yeah, I mean, it's maddening. They basically took the opportunity to easily pass a new district that would have actually been constitutional, and they sided with Democrats. They actually repeated all of the Democrat talking points, and it was only five Republican legislators, senators who did this. And, you know, they're saying, oh, our map's just fine. One of them actually said, you know, we've got a fight against the pressure from D.C. This is a states' rights issue and a federalism issue, attacking the president for just, you know, implying that they should do it. I mean, he didn't pressure anybody. He didn't demand anything. And it just shows you the state of the Republican Party. We have these weak leaders, and we've got to stop electing these kind of Republicans who the only time they find their courage is to fight conservatives. And it's passed the House. The governor is supportive of it. And he's now called a special session to try to force their hand because they've already killed it once. And really, at this point, it just comes down to the clock. Can these five senators talk several of their other members who are Republicans who support this, can they talk them into delaying this just long enough to kill it this year? And the deadline is May 26th. That's early voting here in South Carolina. So if they don't pass a new map, we're stuck with the racially gerrymandered 6th congressional district. That is Jim Clyburn's district, former Democratic whip, Nancy Pelosi, close ally, and the very man who gave us Barack Obama and Joe Biden, because if you remember, South Carolina's first in the South primary, and it was Jim Clyburn, his endorsement and his working his network in South Carolina, that both won Barack Obama and Joe Biden the South Carolina primary, which cleared the way for them to win the Democratic nomination and then be our president. So we have a chance to get rid of this guy. We have a supermajority. Will the Republicans do it?
13: That's the big question. I think a lot of people get confused when they see things like this happen, and it's not the only state, but the reality is that a lot of these Republicans in the southern states are actually closeted Democrats in many of these instances.
20: Absolutely, because it's a Republican supermajority. They know they would never win if they ran as Democrats. So they just want the power and the control over the legislature. So they just simply run as Republicans. And they spend most of their time opposing conservative legislation and working with Democrats. And really, I mean, I know you had the lieutenant governor on, but we should also point out that the governor himself of South Carolina initially refused to call a special session and publicly stated that he wasn't going to support one way or the other the redistricting effort. And it wasn't just South Carolina. It happened in Mississippi, Alabama, Georgia, South Carolina. The Supreme Court says, hey, no more racial gerrymandering. It's unconstitutional. We've suffered under it for 30 years in the South, rubber stamping racism. In fact, using it as a moral imperative that you have to gerrymander on the basis of race, and that radicalized generations of youth and minority groups, and finally we have the chance to stop it, and the decision's handed down, and all these Republican governors reflexively say, nah, we're not going to do that. And it's only because of public pressure and the Republican base just losing their minds over it that they actually reversed course all but Mississippi and have now kind of started the process, and we'll see if it gets done. And now we see the Senate, the exact same thing, with five senators all saying, nah, I don't think we need to do this. We shouldn't do this. This is wrong. Even one guy, a Republican, Tom Davis, right here in South Carolina, claiming that it's unconstitutional for us to redistrict the unconstitutional gerrymandered districts. Wrap your mind around that.
13: This is a head scratcher. The lieutenant governor seems to think there's going to be some blowback on these lawmakers when they are up for reelection. We saw that in Indiana, where they were just decimated. All the Republicans who stood against President Trump pretty much got wiped out. I'm wondering, do you think that we are going to see that happen in South Carolina?
20: It would be a great day in South Carolina if we do. And I think there will be a definite reaction to it. The downside is their elections are 2 years away, which is why they're so emboldened to do this. You initially said they were opposed to it. Then when we really started holding their feet to the fire, they all flipped and it passed unanimously. Not a single Republican opposed it in the South Carolina House. That's because their elections are right now. They're in June. But the Senate thinks that they'll have enough time that people forget. And I'll just simply say, we're not going to let them forget it. There's too many people that are laser focused on this. We'll make sure these guys get challengers that are strong in the primary and we defeat them. They've been exposed. Not even just apart from that they're not supporting the Republican Party or not supporting President Trump's initiative or whatever. They're not supporting the Constitution. They're not defending. I mean, the most sacred thing you have is that you take an oath to do it, and they can't be bothered. They want to protect Jim Clyburn's seat. Why? They literally said, well, because we get more money if a Democrat, you know, is in the administration as president. And so it's kind of nice to have a Democrat in Congress. So we should protect that using racial gerrymandering, which is ludicrous. There's 19 states that are single party control. You don't just lose your ability to get any funding from Washington when the opposition party is in control. It's not how it works. It's all gaslighting.
13: Right.
20: And it's sad that Republicans push these talking points.
13: All right. Anna Morgan joining us on our Patriot Mobile Newsmaker line today. He's president of Majesty Music. And just a great American patriot, majestymusic.com is the website. That's majestymusic.com. Adam, any inclination to jump back into politics?
20: Yeah, well, I think these senators are rage baiting me into running for office, because if nothing else, I'll be hyper focused on recruiting candidates. Yeah. I'm working closely with the South Carolina Freedom Caucus guys. I helped start that group. And by the way, they filed a bill to actually redistrict in January. They knew the Supreme Court decision was coming. They said, hey, let's get ready for this so that it's ready to go and we can get it done. They didn't even give the bill a hearing. So if only the establishment would listen to conservatives. So I'm focused on helping them.
13: All right. All right. Adam, we're going to leave it there, my friend. Have a great weekend, and we'll look forward to getting you back on soon.
20: Thanks for having me on.
13: All right. There you have it, folks. Yeah, look, we're going to have, just because there's an R behind your name doesn't necessarily mean that these candidates are good candidates. And there's got to be some retribution here. Retribution. 901-260-5926, our telephone number. That's 901-260-5926. Dylan, it's sort of weird going to our website right now and seeing the words Todd's Make America Fertile Again playlist.
19: We're just trying to do America a good service.
13: We're trying to do a solid. That's all. So let's go to the phones. We've got Nathan in Arkansas who has a suggestion for our list. Nathan, what you got for us?
0: Well, I have the song from the Wedding Singer, Grow Old With You, that Adam Sandler's character sings on the airplane when he proposes to Drew Barrymore's character. And it's one of the classics, but if you actually look it up, there's actually another song that he does that has the different lyrics, but the ones that I, you know, prefer are the ones that are on the movie.
21: I want to make you smile.
13: Oh, is this it?
21: Whenever you're sad.
0: That is it.
21: Carry you around when your arthritis is bad. All I want to do.
13: I do have a little touch of arthritis.
21: Grow old with you.
0: That's it.
13: Oh, he's singing. Nathan's singing. You have a very nice singing voice.

0: nice. We got a key change coming up.
1: Kiss you, kiss you. Give you my coat when you are cold.
0: Hey, then what's going on in that car?
1: Feed you, feed you.
2: Hey, even let you hold the
0: rope. It's a great song. Wow,
3: it's
0: what
3: a classic.
0: That's really a nice song.
3: I used to play that song like in a band that I used to play in. It was a worship band, but I would play that song because it was just one of our favorite movies at the time. So,
0: is that right?
3: Classic.
0: So Nathan, it's so funny. Adam Morgan, who was just on, is a good friend of mine. And if you guys, anybody knows Patch the Pirate, they're the family that created all of that. So it may have been an unfair question to ask an independent Baptist. What romance songs do you recommend for Baptists? But since you're a worship leader, Nathan.
3: Well, I was. Yeah, but I'm also Southern Baptist, Todd. I'm Southern Baptist, and I don't have any shame about that at all.
0: No, not at all. So. Not at all. As a matter of fact, no, I love that. I love that song. I was just trying to think of what hymns would be appropriate for courting. And I kept coming back to Love Lifted Me. That was about it.
3: What was that? How He Loves, you know, with the sloppy wet kiss. And
0: I don't think that's in the Baptist hymnal.
3: The song How He Loves, you know. Yeah.
0: What is it? God is my girlfriend music, right? It can go either way, those songs. All right, Nathan. Well, thank you for that great selection. I appreciate your recommendation. Let's go to Tom in Salem, Oregon. KYKN. So, Tom, I understand that you've got songs that should not be on the list.
4: Yeah, my first thought when I heard about this was, maybe we need an anti-list, and because one of the first ones I thought of was Simon, 50 Ways to Leave Your Lover, Simon and Garfunkel.
0: Oh, jeez. that's fair enough. Yeah. Fair enough.
4: Yeah, once I got on that list, I couldn't get off, you know.
0: I understand. Tom, it's a well-taken point. Thank you for that. All right, 901-260-5926. Your last moments to get your song on our Make America Fertile Again playlist, also known as Baby Making Music. 901-260-5926. 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

Welcome back to the Todd Starnes Radio Show. Going back to a call we had earlier in the program about President Trump, and the guy was really upset because President Trump was bending over backwards and kissing the behind of Xi Jinping. And there's a report out, and again, I strongly disagreed with how the guy was framing the argument here, and I pointed out that, look, Trump is a smart man, and Trump knows that ultimately, you know, China is the enemy, but he's going to go over there, and he's going to make the best argument, the best case he can for the American people. I mean, that's why he's over there. So anyway, there's a report in the New York Post about the delegation that went over to China and all of the electronics. You know, they were all lavished with all sorts of wonderful gifts and things of that nature when they were over there. And it turns out they weren't allowed to bring any of it back with them. So every person that was over there, was part of the delegation, actually had to have a fresh burner phone. They weren't allowed to bring any of their devices over. And again, this goes back to the fact that Trump doesn't trust these people, nor should we trust China. But that doesn't mean we can't make some sort of a deal. And that was the point of this New York Times, or rather the New York Post piece. I mean, it's terrible, but yeah, you can't trust him at all. So anyway, according to the New York Post, prior to boarding Air Force One to depart Beijing, the entire U.S. delegation disposed of every single item that was provided to them by their Chinese host. And it doesn't matter if it's like a tiny little pin, or maybe one of those, I don't know, Beanie Babies, if those are a thing. I don't know what they give them over there. Gifts, commemorative items, all of it was dumped into a giant trash bin on the site. According to the Post, the director was absolute. No item of Chinese origin was allowed to board the aircraft. According to the Post, the precautions extended beyond the departure itself. Delegation members left all personal electronic devices at home before traveling to China and operated exclusively on clean burner phones throughout the duration of the trip. And let me just say, that's just common sense, ladies and gentlemen. It's just common sense. So there you go. All right. Don't forget ToddStarnes.com. Go check out all of our great stories. You can check out our playlist. Let us know how that works out for you 9 months from now. And in the meantime, head over to

to Amazon and be sure to pre-order a copy of my brand new book, The Golden Age, How Trump Saved America. You're going to want to read this one, folks. It's really going to be a great book. I'm excited for you to be able to read it. The Golden Age, How Trump Saved America. All right, get out there. Have a great Friday, everybody. And whatever you do, you be sure to go to church this weekend, America.

0: Balance of Nature's fruits and veggies supplements, changing the world one life at a time.
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5: From ABC News, I'm Chuck Sievertson.
6: I see everybody coming together here, and I think it's very important to know we're one nation under God, all people, one people nation.
5: One of the people in the crowd of this afternoon's prayer event on the National Mall in Washington, President Trump read from the Bible, 2 Chronicles, the story of Solomon, in pre-recorded remarks.
7: Now my eyes shall be open and my ears attent to the prayer that is made in this place.
5: This is one of the events associated with the nation's 250th birthday celebration. It comes as the Justice Department is setting up, at President Trump's direction, a nearly $2 billion fund for payouts to Trump's political allies who claim they were wronged by the government. There's bipartisan opposition to it on Capitol Hill. Congressman Thomas Massie, Kentucky Republican.
8: That's action that Congress needs to take. I don't think you can do that. You can't just take $1 billion or $10 billion unilaterally with the executive branch. Congress has the power of the purse.
5: Congressman Jamie Raskin, Maryland Democrat, calls it an illegal slush fund.
9: This, of course, is a political grievance fund that Donald Trump can use to pay off his friends. If these people have a valid cause of action, they should bring it to the court like every other American does.
5: Both on ABC's This Week, a person in Canada who was on that cruise ship has been confirmed to have the hantavirus, worrying doctors and others. More than 20 Ebola outbreaks in Congo and Uganda. Dr. Jean Kaseya, head of Africa's top public health organization, says Americans and others should be paying attention to it.
10: Western countries, they don't understand that when Africa is affected, they are also at risk because people are flying every day. And it means building strong system, supporting Africa, investing in Africa.
5: Two military jets collided in midair at an air show at an Air Force base outside Boise, Idaho today. Military says all four crew members ejected safely. 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
12: Here's the official forecast for tonight. Mostly clear and 60. Mostly sunny tomorrow. A slight chance of afternoon showers. Wind gusts could reach as high as 20 miles per hour with a high of 89. Tomorrow night, partly cloudy and 67. Partly sunny heading into Tuesday with a high of 89. Tuesday night, a chance of overnight showers and 67 degrees. Wednesday, partly sunny, scattered showers and thunderstorms and a high of 87. I'm Greg Allen on Talk Radio 102.3.
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15: And welcome to today's edition of Legends of Success, America's program that introduces you firsthand to our country's outstanding entrepreneurs, CEOs, and members of the Forbes 400 list, and where they share with you their personal journeys of overcoming obstacles and setbacks to make it to the top. I'm John Resnick, and I thank you again for sharing part of your day with us. Well, folks, today is another one of those classic American dream stories. It's about a 19-year-old boy's startup, little startup business, I will say, with a $100 loan and a used bicycle that today has now grown to an
11: billion-dollar valued worldwide company called UPS. And the other part of our success story is how an entry-level employee navigated his way to the positions of chairman and CEO of UPS. That man is our guest and our friend on Legends of Success today, folks. Let's say hi to Oz Nelson, the retired chairman of UPS. Oz, how are you, my friend?
16: I'm doing well, John. It's nice to speak with you again.
11: Well, it is. I think this makes, what, our third visit. Is that correct, Oz?
16: It is the third one, yes.
11: First time we were on with your dear friend, Jimmy.
16: Yes. Jimmy Carter is a fun person to talk about because he does so many good things, and I was just thrilled that you gave him the recognition that I believe he richly deserves.
11: Oz, give us a vision here, or just an overview. First of all, we're going to get into to your story. And folks, when I say that Oz is a retired chairman and CEO of UPS, it's not just the retired chairman, and that's a pretty honorable position to have had, but at a time of critical growth years when they went global. We're going to get into that. He had some major decisions to help make and decide upon that were never made with UPS before. And the overview today, well, I mentioned $80 billion. Did I come up pretty close?
16: Yeah, you're very close there. I'd say revenues would be in the area of probably $45 billion this year or so.
11: That's pretty serious. And how many employees today?
16: Well, I believe they've crossed the 400,000 mark again. And still growing, and we're growing a little faster internationally than we are domestically. So it's nice to see more dynamicism on the international growth, because that's an area that we don't have as large a market share as we could have.
11: Especially the way it's opening up. And when I spoke with you last, Oz, I believe that UPS was the 11th largest airline anywhere, and it's probably gotten larger since.
16: I think you're right. I heard 9th largest and 11th largest, and I'm not sure which one is accurate because, you know, the way they merge airlines these days, it's kind of hard to keep up with it, but it's in there somewhere.
11: Yeah, right. Well, we certainly know there's some flyer miles there, aren't there?
16: Oh, well, for sure.
11: So when we take a look how big this global company is, let's go back to the beginning, because you have a man who founded this company whose name is hardly known to the public, but certainly UPS is known. So take us back to the beginning in 1907 and just a little bit of story there, Oz.
16: You bet. Be glad to. Jim Casey is a subject that all UPSers enjoy talking about, because he was such a great human being, as well as the spark that grew the company throughout the years. He worked with us for such a long time.
11: Mm-hmm.
16: But the company was actually formed in 1907 in Seattle, Washington. And if you go out to Seattle on a visit sometime, if you don't already happen to live there, you can go to their park downtown, and you can see a beautiful waterfall pocket park there on the corner in downtown Seattle that is supplied by UPS and maintained by the Annie E. Casey Foundation, that marks the spot where UPS was founded. Now, we weren't founded in that exact spot. We were actually founded underneath it, because our first offices were our first office was about an 18 by 20 room that was actually below the surface underground in Seattle. And that's where Jim Casey began our operations, and we didn't actually adapt the name UPS, United Parcel Service, for a few years later. But he began as Red Arrow Messenger, or American Messenger Service.
11: Mm-hmm.
16: And at that time, we were delivering old messages from the local telephone out to people, because most folks didn't have telephones then. We were delivering meals to hotel rooms, even pitchers of beer. And I think I told you earlier, even probably some marijuana to the hopheads who came down from the Alaskan gold mines and were on recreation in Seattle before they were gearing up to head back up again.
11: Shut up.
16: I mean, a little bit of everything.
11: Wow.
16: And initially, deliveries were on foot and street cars as they became available, and bicycles and motorcycles. And then we took one of the very first Model A trucks and converted it to a car.
11: Mm-hmm.
16: And we have great pictures of that truck stuffed with packages tied on the top, packages tied on the sides of it. They were getting as much as they could out of each vehicle, and While we don't tie packages on the top or the sides anymore, we certainly do utilize the space inside to the fullest extent so we can keep our costs down and maintain efficiency. So that came from way back then.
11: Well, you mentioned back in the beginning in efficiency. He ran a pretty tight ship. He had some founding business policies and principles that were that are still with UPS today, I believe. Share a couple of those founding principles and how this man operated.
16: Well, one of the things that he really believed in, and they took this and put it on post around town, is that American Messenger Service had the best service and the lowest rates. Mm-hmm. And that's it sounds simple to say that, but if you want to live it, it's not so simple. Mm-hmm. It means you have to have a level of dedication to meeting commitments regardless of the situation, regardless of the weather, regardless of high-volume periods and low-volume periods. You had to meet your delivery commitments. And that has been a hallmark of the company ever since then. And it's a mortal sin to us to disappoint customers and not deliver packages when they should be delivered. And we work very, very hard to meet our commitments, and we go to a huge, huge amount of trouble to document and have the right information available so we know how we're doing. So if there is a slippage somewhere, we can immediately go after fixing it so it doesn't reoccur.
11: Sure. And, you know, one other thing I wanted to mention is that in the very beginning, this guy was a no-nonsense kind of person. Was he not? Like military discipline and reliability over being flashy, wasn't he?
16: Yes. What was important to him was his word and the service levels we provided and the appearance. He felt that our vehicle should be clean and neat when we went into our truck fleet. He felt that we should have neatly uniformed and polite delivery representatives who our shipping customers would be proud to have them represent them for the deliveries, and he was very particular about it, who he hired. And they spent more time in training than you would expect back then.
11: Mm-hmm.
16: And it was all establishing a base minimum that we would build on as the company grew and expanded around the country.
11: Well, I've got to say, as we get back from this next break, the one question I want to lead in and you think about is, and everybody knows this, and folks, nobody pays to come on this show, but we all know it's incredible that when any UPS driver you meet, I would say 99% of them, they are friendly, they're always in a good mood, and they're so dedicated to that company. And I want to ask you, Oz, when we get back, what can other employers and business owners learn from UPS to create such a dedication to their company? Ladies and gentlemen, Oz Nelson, retired chairman and CEO of UPS, is our guest today on Legends of Success. I'm John Resnick. We'll be back right after this. Hi, this is John Resnick from Legends of Success radio program. If you've got your sights set on moving up the corporate ladder to the executive suite, here's a power tip. Remember, it's not about you. Focus on making those around you better. Take it from Jack Welch, the legendary CEO of General Electric.
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13: How did I lose weight? 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It's not intended to diagnose, treat, cure, or prevent any disease. 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
16: It all starts with the person you hire. Mm-hmm. And I think you have to be very careful about who you hire. You have to do your homework and carefully interview and really do a good job of assessing how that person might be projected as a delivery person for you. And secondly, we have a lot of good things going for us. I mean, we do pay a good wage, and it happens to be a good Teamster wage in the United States and with good benefits. So we have going for us not only carefully selected and good people, but people who are paid well and rewarded for their performance. Thirdly, we have a promotion from within policy. And people at UPS start usually at the lowest level and work their way up through the company. And to give you an example, the fellow who followed me, Jim Kelly, as CEO, chairman, was hired as a driver in New Jersey. And the fellow who succeeded him, Mike Eskew, who is our current chairman and CEO, was hired directly out of Purdue as an industrial engineer working for us. And if you were to talk to the management committee group at the corporate level, which is about the top 13 or 14 people in the company, if you spoke to each one of them, you'd hear stories such as I started working for UPS as a part-time package sorter while I was going to college, or I was hired as a driver here, or any one of those low-level roles, and they worked their way up. Mm-hmm. So a driver from UPS, if they have the interest, can count on and do a good job, can count on being promoted. And so they have a great opportunity there. Now, we have a lot of people that never leave that job. They like it. Just think about this. You start out in the morning with a package car. We call our trucks package cars.
11: Still.
16: Filled with their delivery packages. Mm-hmm. And they go out and deliver them. They meet people who are looking forward to receiving their deliveries and are usually surprised about how fast they got there and how well they had been cared for. Our damage levels are quite low. And they make pickups in the afternoon from shippers who are big supporters of ours, and they have learned to depend on our service, and they know our rates have been reasonable and fair, and our service levels are actually the highest in the industry, that no one can beat them. And so they have a nice atmosphere to work in. On top of that, when they leave that building during the day, they're in charge. There's nobody breathing over their neck, looking at them and telling them what to do. They have to know what to do.
11: Sure.
16: Now, we train them to do it. But they're out there on their own during the day, and, you know, they're our best ambassadors. They're the most important employees in our company, and I say that over the CEO or anybody else in the company. They are the people that are the face and the smile and the voice of UPS, and we devote a lot of time to motivating them and working with them, keeping them informed. We try to make what the company does transparent. We send lots of information to their homes. We hold an AM meeting each morning with our drivers in which something is discussed for a few minutes with them. Mm-hmm. It may be telling them about new advertisements that will be going out, or it may be giving them some safety tips to remind them to drive safely. It could be any number of things, but every day there is such a meeting. There are just hundreds of thousands of them going on around the world every day with our people. Mm-hmm. All of this to keep them motivated and informed so they can be a good representative of ours. And, of course, we also all operate on a first-name basis. If I were to walk in as chairman and CEO of UPS into an operating center, you wouldn't hear any Mr. Nelsons. You'd say, hi, Oz.
11: That's
16: good
11: great.
16: To see you here.
11: Yeah.
16: And we like it that way. It's less formal.
11: Well, I think that's great. And I was also told by a number of your coworkers over the years that you have an open-door policy. If any one of those coworkers really needed to speak with you, the chairman, they could get to you. Was that actually correct?
16: Yeah, they could, and they did. You know, I answered my own phone when I was in the office, and no secretary answered my phone. And it surprised me from time to time. Our offices were pretty open, and if a driver and his wife on vacation happened to be coming through wherever our corporate headquarters were, they would come into the building, and they'd walk right into my office sometimes with the kids and introduce themselves and bring the kids in, and we'd get a chance to chat for a few minutes and say hello. But they felt the important thing is they felt that they could do that and that they would be welcomed to do that, and in fact they were.
11: It's amazing how far you can go when you show people you really care.
16: It makes a difference.
11: It really does. UPS has had also a very uncanny ability to adapt. Jim Casey started out on a used bicycle, correct? And then cars come in, and all of a sudden, when more automobiles and more phones start coming in, that must have been a great threat to his service. But he learned to adapt and roll with the punches.
16: Yes, we had to. As we moved along, we had to embrace various technologies, whether it be in vehicles or other sorting technologies or barcodes or whatever they might be. I think I told you earlier the story about how UPS became brown.
11: Mm-hmm.
16: And I'll remind you of that if you
11: please,
16: want me to.
11: Sure, please do.
16: We had purchased our first vehicle and converted it to a truck, and then we got a few more, and each one was painted a different color. And theory was that, well, if we have lots of colors, people will think we have lots of trucks. And but we soon ran out of colors. So they began looking around to find out, well, what is the right color for us?
11: Mm-hmm.
16: And it ought to be something conservative, and it ought to be something that people would think of as being dependable. And they got to thinking about the brown Pullman cars that were on some trains, and they went to the railroad people and said, why are your trains painted brown? And they said, well, simple. Brown doesn't show dirt.
11: Oh,
16: and, boy, that sure hit our people very very strongly because, you know, we're very concerned about what our appearance is with vehicles and drivers.
11: Sure.
16: And so they decided to go with UPS Brown. It's a special brown. It's actually been patented in our color, but it's and it's not changed over the years.
11: Well, it seems to work. It seems to be working, and obviously. Kind of reminds me of a Hershey bar. I got to plug our local Hershey company here.
16: Well, it is. They're a good customer, by the way.
11: Well, I'm sure. I'm sure they are. UPS had the ability to adapt over the years. Let's go to 1959. A young Oz Nelson joins UPS. First of all, where were you before UPS?
16: I was in school. I was at Ball State Teachers College then. It's now Ball State University.
11: Mm-hmm.
16: I graduated from Ball State, and a few weeks before I graduated, I got a phone call from a fraternity brother saying, "Do you have a job yet?" And I said, "No, I've got two or three interviews coming up, but I really don't have a job yet." And he said, "Well, why don't you think about coming to work for UPS?" Of course, hardly anyone knew anything about UPS then. They'd only been in Indiana just about a year.
11: Mm-hmm.
16: But I knew about them because I had a fraternity brother working there, and he told me some interesting stories about them that had impressed me.
11: Mm-hmm.
16: And I mentioned UPS to my father, who ran a factory in Kokomo, Indiana, and he told me that he was impressed about how good the service was, how hard the drivers worked, and how good the equipment looked. So I'd only heard posties about it, so I drove down to Indianapolis, and this gentleman sat down with me, and he says, "Well, I understand you're about to graduate from school. How soon can you be ready to work?" And I said, "Well, I could be ready to work next about a week, as soon as I get out of school." And he said, "Well, if you're half the man," and he named two of my fraternity brothers who worked for UPS, "said, if you're half the man they are, we want you, you're hired."
11: Wow.
16: And I accepted a job without even knowing what the pay was.
11: Is that right?
16: We hadn't even discussed it. And it's probably just as well that I didn't know.
11: But you kind of start out a low wage, Oz?
16: Yeah, started out to... Well, I like to tell people that my first wage at UPS was $325 a month. I know that doesn't sound like much money today, but back then, it still wasn't much money.
11: I love it. And, you know, folks, when we get back from this break, you know, it's just a great story in America. A great American-based business has now gone global and continues to go global. But it's really reassuring to a lot of the large companies out there who operate in the same manner that you can start where Oz did, and that was as a service person. We're going to get back and find out from that first job, how in the world did he navigate the chairman? You got to remember, there's a lot of employees here. Oz Nelson, in some ways, had to differentiate himself, as Jack Welch calls it, differentiation. We'll find out what Oz did to work his way to chairman and CEO of UPS. We'll be back on Legends of Success right after this.
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16: Or help them out in any way we could with our services.
11: And how big was UPS in 1959, Oz?
16: Well, we had just about the time I came there, where they were celebrating their 10,000th employee.
11: Okay. So we're looking at a very nice-sized company, and you're in Kokomo, Indiana, correct?
16: I'm in Kokomo, Indiana.
11: Yep. Not today, but you were, of course. And so what did Oz Nelson do? Jack Welch was on this program, and Jack started out as a chemical engineer for General Electric, ended up becoming chairman and CEO. How did Oz Nelson do? What did you do to differentiate yourself, Oz?
16: Well, you know, as I started out as a salesman, I really didn't know whether I was a good salesman or could even be a good salesman.
11: Mm-hmm.
16: I wasn't a sales major. There was no such thing at my school. And not in very many others, although we do have it at Ball State now. But in any event, I just said, well, I'm going to learn everything I can about the company. And I'm also, because I don't know how good a salesman I'm going to be, I'm going to make more calls than anybody else. And if I'm just average, that'll give me above average sales because I'll be making presentations to many more people.
11: Mm-hmm.
16: And I, spent the evenings and the early mornings lining up prospects on 3x5 cards. I worked a section of the state of Indiana, and I would pull into a town and check into a motel in the evening and get out the yellow pages and 3x5 cards, and I would look under various categories and write the addresses of the companies that looked like they might be shipping packages.
11: Mm-hmm.
16: And then I would sort them out in the most effective visit order I could. And the first thing in the morning, I would be at our operating center, if we had one in that town, talking to the drivers and asking them about some of these companies to see what they knew.
11: Mm-hmm.
16: And then I would, as fast as possible, as soon as I thought they were open around 8 o'clock in the morning, I would start visiting, making sales calls. And I was averaging back then 18 to 20 sales calls a day when I think most salesmen probably were doing about 10 or 11.
11: How many were you closing?
16: I was probably closing, I would say I was probably picking up about three to five sales a day. And once you sell them, you had them forever because your driver started stopping in the next day, and they stopped forever.
11: Wow.
16: We didn't have a contract or anything. It was just an agreement. And they paid us, at that time, $2 a week service charge, and that was a lot of money back then. But it wasn't much money for getting a delivery person to stop every day to pick up your packages.
11: Now, were you trained to do that, or was that natural instinct that you just picked up the elevator? Did you figure this out on your own?
16: The fellow who trained me said you can look in the phone book for leads. I just probably took it another step by doing the cards and getting them all in order and that. Plus, I found that the driver, and I'm not the only one, but several people did find out the drivers who were delivering everywhere knew everybody,
11: mm-hmm.
16: and people knew them favorably. And it was a pleasure for me when I would call on a company I'd never been to before, and I'd say, I'm Oz Nelson from UPS. I'd like to talk to you about your small package shipments. They welcomed me in. They wanted to know more about the company. They were so impressed with the service they were getting. Even if they didn't have any packages to ship, they were receiving them.
11: Really?
16: And it was really a pleasant day, frankly.
11: Well, it was all good timing, too, in that era, wasn't it, Oz? This is something new that was growing, or was there a lot of competition at that time?
16: Well, the competition was, first of all, there was a company that's no longer in business called Railway Express.
11: Mm-hmm.
16: And I remember their green trucks, and they were a big company with thousands and thousands of employees. They were owned by a few railroads, and the railroads restricted them to using the railroads to move their packages between origin and destinations, which automatically slowed down their services. We were moving trucks over roads, taking the shortest routes, and we were, frankly, much faster and much more dependable than and charged less, too. But they were the big boy that we had to knock off, and we took a fair amount of business from them, and they later did go out of business. And it was a shame because a lot of people lost jobs that shouldn't have. And we also, of course, were competing with the post office, and the post office was our major competitor.
11: Sure.
16: And then there were the bus lines used to carry a lot of packages.
11: Mm-hmm.
16: Still do carry some. If you wanted to ship a package, maybe an auto part from point A to point B, and they happened to have a bus going on that route, the bus would charge you some money, and they would carry the package and leave it to the station, and the receiver could come to their bus station and pick it up, and you could have it maybe in 2 or 3 hours sometimes. So there was that also.
11: Well, it could have been, but, you know, again, I go back, Oz, that you folks did something to differentiate. And if you could just say one or two things, and maybe it's repetitive or redundant from earlier, but still important for our business owners, what were those one or two things that you did that was different that really beat out the competition?
16: Well, first of all, we were highly reliable,
11: mm-hmm.
16: and we were very economic. And going back to Jim Casey's first advertisements of best service, lowest rates,
11: mm-hmm.
16: that's what we actually provided.
11: I love it.
16: And we did it day in and day out, and we held ourselves accountable for meeting that commitment. And we still do it today. And I've told a number of people that it doesn't make any difference if there's a parade going down the middle of Fifth Avenue in New York City, or if there are bad weather warnings in various parts of the country. If it's humanly possible to be there, we're going to be the one that's there. And even when Hurricane Katrina hit, I think you'd know if you went down and talked to folks, the first people to show up down there was UPS vehicles.
11: I love it. I love it. And you know, folks, when we get back, I've got to take a quick break here. We're going to find out Oz worked his way up, to developing, by 1975, he is developing this company and the management team to expand outside the U.S. I wish this show could go for 2 hours, Oz. But we'll be right back, ladies and gentlemen, with our friend Oz Nelson, retired chairman and CEO of UPS.
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11: We're back on Legends of Success. I'm John Resnick visiting with our friend Oz Nelson, retired chairman and CEO of UPS, but certainly not retired in his life. We're going to get into what he's doing now and a little later in this program. Hey, Oz, before we took a break, we talked a little bit. I mentioned Jack Welch and how he talked about differentiation. I believe you knew or you worked with Jack or had some experience. If you did, what differentiated Jack when you worked with him, or what were your experiences that made him different?
16: Well, Jack was a very direct man, I think, and he was quick to the point. but very friendly and very nice. And I considered him a business friend. And he and I worked together on their United Way program. In fact, at one time he asked me to fly up to the training center and address their managers from around the country about United Way and some things they might be able to do to be more supportive of United Way, because he personally was a big supporter.
11: Mm-hmm.
16: And we also were a customer of his. We bought some jet engines from him and made a huge number of deliveries for General Electric and various facilities around the country. So we had some reasons to have communications from time to time, but we certainly weren't his biggest customer by any stretch of the imagination.
11: Mm-hmm.
16: But two of the things that I really admired about him, one is that any time I called Jack, whether it be to raise some money for a charity or for a business purpose, he got back to me usually within a matter of minutes, and certainly within a half an hour to an hour. And in fact, the last time I think I called him, when he was still CEO, he was on a flight to Europe from the United States, and he called me back in about 35 or 40 minutes from the airplane.
11: Wow.
16: And it just showed you that how much respect he gave to his responsibilities as a leader to get back to people who wanted to be in touch with him and remain accessible. And it isn't easy to remain accessible in the kind of a job that he had.
11: Oh, absolutely.
16: Secondarily, as I said, the other thing I admired about him so much is I found him to be a very human person, not at all as, you know, he's depicted as being, you know, an iron man and very demanding, and he did expect a lot from his people, and who shouldn't?
11: Sure. But,
16: I also found him to be very caring, and I thought he was the kind of person you'd like to have as a good friend.
11: Well, I'll tell you what, he was on this program, and I just said to him one day, and I want to get off the UPS story, but real quick, I just said to him one day, gee, I'd love to pick your brain sometime. You know what he said, John, here's my home phone number. Give me a call and come up and visit. And I did. I mean, Oz Nelson, the retired chairman and CEO of UPS, is our guest today on Legends of Success.
14: Legends of Success.
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1: Then it's been a very tough competitive situation up there. We have a good operation there. It's grown dramatically now, and it is profitable, but it was a struggle.
2: I understand. I've got a description of those, in those checkered cabs, that you removed the back seats, you put a roof rack on the top, and you added a U-Haul trailer on the back. And then to go into Canadian cities and towns, use Chevy Impalas, and again, rip the seats out of the front and the back just to stack up packages.
1: Well, you got to deliver packages. Packages need some space, and they won't let you use trucks. So you do what you can. And West Germany was a similar situation. It took us a while to learn the customs and know how to adapt our systems to meet the requirements of their legalities of operations and the needs of their customers. It's still picking up and delivering packages, but there are a lot of translations in between.
2: Mm-hmm.
1: And it took us quite some time to get that operation into the black, but we did. And now we have a very large, successful operation there. And I'll let it go at that for now, then.
2: Well, we're going to bring you back later on throughout the year anyway. We'd love to have you here. But I remember you had a quote that I saved from you, and I think it went something like, to go global, you must think local.
1: Well, we did learn that although we were as knowledgeable as anyone about how to provide package delivery services, you can't sit in an office in the United States and project an operation in any country.
2: Mm-hmm.
1: You have to be there and see how they operate, see what they want, learn the differences of how you out and hire and interview people. And,
2: sure.
1: And it was a good lesson. I did the first marketing study I ever had done in my life was in West Germany.
2: Mm-hmm.
1: And it was very helpful to me to have done it myself, because then I understood more about that market than I would have if I were trying to tell somebody from the United States what we needed to do there.
2: Oz, when you take an executive like yourself, who is there at the critical years of globalizing, going global, and then eventually you decide to retire, I can't imagine somebody with the experience and quite frankly, the power that you've had over the years that you're just sitting around fishing. What are you doing?
1: Well, I've got lots of things going. I would like to say one more thing about
2: sure.
1: UPS.
2: Okay.
1: I don't want anybody to think that UPS's growth or success or anything else is because of Oz Nelson.
2: Mm-hmm.
1: It was because of all my partners and the people I worked with. It was a team effort. It still is today. And if you talk to Mike Eskew, our current chairman and CEO, he'd say the same thing. There is no one person that runs a company of that size. It's a whole lot of people with the best of intentions working together to make it happen. And the CEO's ideas aren't always the best ones, and the best CEOs are smart enough to know that and do a lot of listening.
2: That's well put, because how can one person run 407,000 people?
1: For sure.
2: And I don't think you know them all on a first-name basis.
1: Mm-mm. Anyway, what I'm doing today is, I've been retired for over 9 years, and I had planned to devote at least 5 years to working for nonprofits.
2: Mm-hmm.
1: I was already doing some work with. And I thought, well, it'd be nice to have a lot more time to do that work. Well, it's now been almost 10 years, and I'm still whacking away at it. But in addition to the Carter Center, which has been a real love, and it's also been great to get to know Jimmy Carter,
2: mm-hmm.
1: Whom I had never met until I moved to Atlanta. It's also been great for me to work with the Centers for Disease Control and Prevention, or the CDC as it's known. And I've been able to spend a fair amount of time chairing their foundation, and I also now chair an organization called the Friends of the CDC, and that's a small group of companies, along with a few CEOs and former CEOs, such as Bernie Marcus, who founded Home Depot, and Phil Jacobs, a former president of Bell South Georgia, and I have done a lot of lobbying on the Hill and we raised about $1.2 billion and build new facilities and better laboratories and safer laboratories for the CDC folks, and some really important work being done there. And I'm just very privileged to be able to be a little part of it.
2: Oz, you're a good friend. You've always been a great supporter of our program and our efforts here to get these good

0: stories out to America.
1: Well, just keep doing more of the good work you've been doing, because I know you're getting the word out, and I bet you a lot of folks enjoy hearing about it.
0: Well, thank you very much. We're just fortunate to be a conduit to bring the Oz Nelsons and the others in the world just to share them, because I don't know where else people are going to hear these behind-the-scenes stories. I also want to thank our team at Legends of Success, Michael Parks, and, of course, the beautiful and intelligent Billy Resnick for her help every week. You've been listening to Legends of Success. Most of all, thank you for joining us. I'm John Resnick. We'll see you next week.
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5: From ABC News, I'm Chuck Sievertson. 10 random shootings that terrorized folks in Austin, Texas this weekend are being investigated. Police say with two of the three people they were looking for in custody.
6: These individuals are armed and dangerous. They shot four people already today.
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7: At this time, we can confirm that four individuals have been shot. One has sustained serious injury, and the other three minor injuries.
5: Austin Mayor Kirk Watson.
8: These are occurring primarily in South Austin, and we don't have any specific motive that has been identified. In fact, these actions appear to be random.
5: A person in Canada who was on that cruise ship has been confirmed with hantavirus. Worrying doctors and others, more than 20 Ebola outbreaks in Congo and Uganda. Dr. Jean Kaseya, head of Africa's top public health organization, says Africa needs to manufacture vaccines.
9: We cannot afford to have this outbreak in many African countries.
5: He says Americans and others should pay attention because the virus can travel with people on airplanes. Two military jets collided in midair at an air show at an Air Force base outside Boise, Idaho. ABC's Melissa Don.
10: A harrowing scene of sparks and debris flying as the jets descend. Four parachutes immediately deploying, the air crews ejecting from the aircraft.
5: Military says the crews are safe. Opposition from Republican and Democratic lawmakers to the Justice Department setting up, at President Trump's direction, a nearly $2 billion fund for payouts to Trump's political allies who claim they were wronged by the government. Lawmakers say Congress controls all money matters under the Constitution. Congressman Jamie Raskin, Maryland Democrat, calling it a slush fund.
11: This is completely unconstitutional, and Congress has got to move to stop it, not just the courts.
5: Raskin on ABC's This Week. Oil prices are higher as President Trump posted on social media that for Iran, the clock is ticking and they better get moving fast on a deal to end the war. 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
12: Hot. Here's the official forecast for tonight. Mostly clear and 60. Mostly sunny tomorrow. A slight chance of afternoon showers. Wind gusts could reach as high as 20 miles per hour with a high of 89. Tomorrow night, partly cloudy and 67. Partly sunny heading into Tuesday with a high of 89. Tuesday night, a chance of overnight showers and 67 degrees. Wednesday, partly sunny, scattered showers and thunderstorms and a high of 87. 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
13: How did I lose weight? 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

0: production of the Valley Labor Report, the largest union talk radio and online news outfit in the South, now broadcasting in Chicago and Minneapolis as well, from the Tennessee Valley in the Spice Radio studios in Huntsville, Alabama. We are run by working people and for working people all over the country. My name is Jacob Morrison. My co-host is Adam Keller. We appreciate you spending some time with us. If you'd like to call in or leave us a voicemail, the phone number is 844-899-TVLR. That is 844-899-8857. 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We've got some really great news. Speaking of Chicago, we have some really, really good news out of Chicago. Nurses at the Ford Chicago Assembly plant persevere, and they vote to join the UAW. This is a press release from the UAW talking about that win. So Local 551 is one of the most historic units in the UAW, and they go all the way back to the union's founding in 1935. Right now, over 5,000 of its members work at the Ford Chicago Assembly Plant, the automaker's oldest operating manufacturing facility. And yet, the nursing staff has never been unionized. So that was until April, when six nurses at the Chicago Assembly withstood a vigorous anti-union campaign from the company and voted to join the UAW. They talk about how it's a testament to the determination of the staff, who had attempted to unionize in two previous efforts and came up just short in recent years. UAW Vice President and Director of the Ford Department, Laura Dickerson, said, "Every worker deserves to have a union. Every worker deserves to have the support they need to form their union if that's what they choose to do. Our decision to get behind these six workers really came down to that belief." One of the workers, Mary Quasney, said she felt they needed more say in how their workplace operated, citing concerns about chronic understaffing and the company's lack of training opportunities as reasons for the organizing drive. She said, "We felt like management didn't want to make any type of financial investment in us that would allow us to increase our skills and our knowledge. We felt like we were understaffed, and that can have negative effects on the work that we do. We truly care about the workers in this plant, and we want to provide the best care possible for them when they come to us." Ford plant management was adamantly opposed to the nurses' efforts from the get-go and ran an aggressive intimidation campaign to dissuade them from organizing. The company held multiple one-on-one meetings with the nurses and distributed anti-union flyers filled with misleading information. UAW representatives made sure to hold multiple meetings of their own with nurses to counter the company's false messaging and were readily available 24/7 to answer any questions the nurses might have about what joining the union would entail. Throughout the drive, Local 551 leaders and members working at the plant continuously showed their support for the nurses, stopping by the medical department to offer positive words of encouragement, recording a solidarity video, and delivering support cards with messages urging the nurses to keep fighting. On April 9th, nurses voted 5-1 to join the UAW. Really excited. They're going to elect a bargaining chairperson and then begin negotiations with the company for their first ever union contract. And that nurse, Quasney, said, "We're all very excited to be joining the UAW. Local 551 does so much great work in the community and holds a number of events for its members every year, and now we get to be part of that. We're very happy." So really exciting news there. The nurses at the UAW's, at Ford's Chicago Assembly Plant are now going to be union. Really exciting stuff. If anybody would like to call in, the phone number is 844-899-TVLR. That is 844-899-8857. We talked about this during last week in Southern Labor, but we could talk about it a little bit again because it's so crazy. The Virginia governor, Spanberger, vetoed a bill that would have given public sector workers the right to organize. And it came on the backs of hundreds of thousands of working people in Virginia who work for the public sector, who have been wanting to organize, and them fighting for this at the in the legislature for years, and it finally got passed. And when it passed, the governor sent it back with amendments that would have diluted and delayed the implementation of the bill. And she talked about this in her statement about the veto, Governor Spanberger did, saying that she wanted, the reason for those amendments was that she wanted a few groups of workers to be able to organize first to, quote, and I'm not kidding you, to, quote, demonstrate efficacy of this new system, end quote. I mean, that is the most ludicrous thing I have ever heard. As if for one, workers needed to demonstrate efficacy of their right to collective bargaining. Just the most pompous, out of touch, elitist thing to say to working people who want to have the same right as their sisters and brothers in the private sector to organize, that you have to prove to Governor Spanberger that it is efficacious enough to her for you to have collective bargaining rights. I mean, asinine, completely absurd. And so she was like, oh, you know, and so that's just the moral thing of it. It's absurd. But also, as if like half the states in this country don't already have public sector collective bargaining, including the state of Florida. And so, you know, by not allowing their workers to collectively bargain, Governor Spanberger is content with allowing the state of public sector labor relations in the state of Virginia to be behind Governor Ron DeSantis's Florida. Insane. Absolutely, completely unjustifiable. And on top of that, I mean, yeah, you know, Virginia workers have to demonstrate efficacy, even though you can look right now at workers across the country who are already bargaining collectively in the public sector and see, you know, what the results of that are. And it's fine. Completely absurd. And rightfully, unions, the labor movement in the state of Virginia, are really upset about it, classifying this as a betrayal, saying that this is terrible, saying that workers are going to remember this. And, you know, on that, I have to say that it should not come as much of a surprise as it has, because Governor Spanberger, let's remember, a CIA spook, right? I mean, you know, from the CIA caucus of the Democrats, said during her primary campaign, which I don't think she had a primary opponent, but still, it was during the primary, it was before the primary elections were even held, she said on video that she would veto a repeal of right to work. So, you know, I mean, it's not, it really should not come as much of a surprise to the labor movement in Virginia as it appears to have. And, you know, and I've seen some people, there are some people in some of the comment sections of some of the unions who were lambasting her about this, saying, yeah, well, you endorsed her, you know, so what did you get out of that, right? You know, and so don't you feel silly for endorsing her? And I think that that sort of engagement with the unions on this issue is just a tiny bit misguided, but not that much, because so many of the unions in Virginia not only endorsed her over and against her Republican opponent, who obviously would have not only vetoed, I mean, there would have been no question about how a Republican governor in Virginia would have responded with respect to this bill. But not only did Virginia unions endorse her in the general election over and above her Republican opponent, which is like, if we're just talking real politique, which is what we kind of have to do, makes sense. They endorsed her very, very, basically as soon as she announced. And I think the value of that decision should really be questioned by rank and file workers in the state of Virginia who saw their unions the second that Spanberger announced her campaign endorse. You should really be questioning your leadership's decision on that front. And the leadership, I would encourage you to also think through, you know, the value of just immediately going in and endorsing, you know, somebody who comes from the CIA caucus of the Democrats, right? You know, I mean, not to say that you shouldn't endorse over and above the Republican, but does it make sense to be so gung-ho so early for somebody who is at the same time saying that she is going to veto a repeal of right to work? The SEIU, in their statement condemning her veto of the public sector collective bargaining legislation, though, pointed out that this, and I didn't realize this, but the ban on public sector collective bargaining in the state of Virginia came as a response to black hospital workers in the state of Virginia trying to organize. So, I mean, really, and just like right to work laws were in many cases at least very largely in part due to racism and racist hysteria, so was the ban on public sector collective bargaining in the state of Virginia. So, you know, really bad, absolutely, completely unjustifiable by Governor Spanberger. She should be ashamed. And, you know, I mean, unions are saying out loud that they're basically kind of rethinking their relationship with the governor, as I think makes sense and as they should. We have our guests in the Zoom, Ryan Pollack and Kevin Pranis. Ryan is the executive director of the Texas State Building and Construction Trades Council, and Kevin is the marketing manager for the Laborers International Union of North America, LIUNA, in Minnesota and North Dakota. Kevin and Ryan, welcome to the Valley Labor Report. Thank you so much for taking the time.
1: Thanks for having us.
2: Thanks.
0: Really looking forward to this conversation. I enjoy being a contrarian, so I appreciate being given the opportunity to do that. Because, you know, I saw a poll just, I think it was just two or three days ago, that said 70% of Americans oppose a data center being built in their backyard, in their neighborhood. And there's a lot of people who are, you know, there are a lot of reasons to be concerned about data center development, and we're going to talk about those. But as I see it, those are basically on two grounds. I think one of them makes a little bit more sense to me than the other. On the first, it's really less opposition to data centers as physically, right? It's more in opposition to AI as a technology and its potential impact on the labor market, AI and its use to surveil, et cetera, right? And the second is opposition, you know, to the effects of data centers themselves, like physically, you know, pollution, strain on the grid, higher utility prices, et cetera. And so I do think that as building trades folks, you mostly engage on this issue around the second concern, which I am like totally aligned with you on. I think that so much of the physical concern about data centers is overhyped. There are ways to mitigate it, even though there are real concerns, and we're going to talk about them. We're going to talk about how we can mitigate them. But I'm curious how you deal with the first concern, because, you know, as it relates to policy proposals like Bernie Sanders's national data center moratorium, when he announced that, I was expecting it to be primarily around kind of the physical nature of the data centers. But he really framed it more around the effects of AI on the labor market, AI as a technology, rather than, you know, data centers' physical effects on the environment and people's utility bills. So, you know, Ryan, I guess we can start with you. I'm curious how you engage with this issue of AI as a technology and its impacts on the labor market.
1: So we're still having these discussions right now in labor amongst each other, because we're all going to have different points of view on how this affects us and different experiences with this. But really, just like anything else, these are policy issues. You know, if this is going to be displacing work, you know, that's kind of a thing. One of our objects that we look forward to is reduced hours of labor. But if that's also going to be happening, we need to make sure that workers are getting a piece of that. We have a stake in this. We're at the table. I'm talking about things like sovereign wealth funds, but again, we're still really figuring out the demands on that side. But the answer usually is, as any other time, is unions organizing and making sure that we have good policies in place. But the problem there is the same problems we've always had. It's systems, you know?
0: Right. And so it's, you know, when we're thinking about, I guess what you're saying here is when we're thinking about AI as a technology, its impact on the labor market, these are policy and political discussions that should be taking place and that the building trades are a part of. The AFL-CIO actually has, you know, really good stuff on kind of guardrails for AI as a technology. But it really should be a separate conversation from, you know, do we build data centers? Is that right?
2: If I could just speak to that, I think absolutely. Yeah. And I think the one thing is that I've really noticed about working within the building trades is I think building trades have one of the best models in the country for how to integrate new technologies in ways that enhance productivity, but that also benefit workers, right? Where workers get their fair share of those gains. And so in our industry, there's all sorts of labor-saving technologies, starting from just having operating engineers on machines instead of just laborers down in the dirt, you know, carrying everything and lifting everything. And so with each of those gains, you know, tilt-up walls, for example, tilt-up walls for instead of masonry walls, it saves a lot of labor. That means fewer jobs, but it also means you can pay more for the people who do those jobs. And that's the sort of thing that we all need to be thinking about as a society. How can we make sure that those technologies are used appropriately and that they're actually the benefits are shared with everybody rather than just going to the folks in charge? And that's the area where I think the effort to have site fights to sort of stop physical facilities on the one hand doesn't accomplish anything in terms of regulating or even moving the discussion forward on the actual policy question. It ends up being a big distraction and sort of a waste of resources when we really need, you know, to use the political leverage we have to be tackling the AI question, not the would we have a warehouse full of computers in this state or that state or another country.
0: Yeah, I mean, I think that really makes a lot of sense. And Ryan, I don't know if I cut you off earlier there, if you had anything else to say on this.
1: No, I think that nailed it. It's the AI that I really see that people have the problem with. It's not the data centers themselves, aside from, you know, typical issues that you have with any construction project. I think that's a big issue. Right. But again, there's a lot of misinformation out there. People are stopping short of saying that they're eating babies in them, you know.
0: Right. Yes. Yeah. Yeah, that's true. And the AFL-CIO, like I said, they do have some really good policies and around AI as a technology. And they just released some polling that showed that 9 out of 10 Americans support some of these policies. And so one of them is requiring a human to be the final decision maker on any issues that affect individual workers and their employment. 95% support. Guaranteeing workers have access to training and educational programs that build on existing knowledge, fighting back against uses of AI that advance misinformation, advancing guardrails against harmful uses of AI in the workplace. There are several others. You can find it. You can Google AFL-CIO Workers First AI Policy Initiatives. But, you know, I think that those are, you know, talking about those in the political context just makes so much more sense, like you said, Kevin, than talking about national data center moratorium or especially site by site moratorium. You know, if we have goals, we should just put the goals forward rather than saying let's stop and then let's do the goals. Well, why don't we just have the goals and let just do them? Just tell the industry to do these things.
1: And that's what we're seeing. Like, we're seeing communities organize in places around Texas that we've never seen organized before, particularly in rural communities where a lot of these sites are, and they're organizing and they're shutting down these sites. And, you know, that's a real exercise of power. You know, it's really impressive. However, that developer, that the buyers for that data, they still want that built. So it's just going to go somewhere where the community is less organized and they're just going to get rolled there. But that community that did organize to shut that down and exercise that power, they had the power to also make real demands to where that data center could be built responsibly. And that can happen. It's not some technology that we're waiting on in order for this to happen. We can build these responsible today. And that requires early community engagement. We're already seeing this with closed loop cooling systems now because people were upset about water. And so now closed loop systems effectively bring that daily water use down to zero. And so these are kinds of things that we should be demanding and making sure that, you know, individual ratepayers aren't paying for all the added energy costs and all that. We can do that.
0: I want to put a pin in that for just a moment. And before we come off of the kind of like AI as a technology conversation, because, you know, Kevin, you mentioned in our email conversations, you know, there's so much talk rightly about AI technology as something that's disruptive and scary and that we should want to put guardrails on. And especially in our spaces in union and maybe progressive political spaces, a lot less about the potential for AI's positive effects as a technology. What are some of the things that you're seeing that make you potentially hopeful for AI as a technology?
2: I think there's two areas, and you know, my family recently did our first European vacation last year. My wife was using ChatGPT for all sorts of research on kind of where places to go, things to do, et cetera. Right? I mean, I think a lot of people had that experience, and I haven't heard anyone say that that's terrible. They think that's sort of destroying vacationing, and so I think there's very basic ways that in our lives. It's essentially a research assistant. It's as if you had an intern or research assistant who could go out and do a bunch of work. And the more that it advances, the more they can do. And so I think in the workplace, there's two things. One, there's ways to improve the way work happens that can be done because you can just increase, you know, 10x or 100x what research you can do. And so health and safety is one of those, where health and safety improvements require information. And the more detailed information you have, like how did those injuries happen? What was the weather? What was the circumstances? You know, where were all those details? And we've seen companies invest a ton in health and safety to try to improve it by gathering tons of data, but that's very labor intensive and costly. And a lot of companies just aren't willing to spend the money. If you can use AI to accelerate that and make that cheaper, you could actually get meaningful identification of here's how people are getting hurt and here's how we can sort of fix that. And so that's a way that I think, you know, potential for positive. The other is, as a union organization, I'll give you one example. We have so many problems that require better and faster information, and we just don't have the resources to go get it. So we have a bad contractor. I'm sure Ryan's quite familiar. The bad contractors are like bad pennies. They show up everywhere. They, you know, messing up one time and another, getting violations, getting people hurt, messing up jobs. But it's so difficult to track where they are because construction is so diffuse. And so they just keep showing up on a public project, and you come to them and they say, well, this contractor used a child on a school project. Maybe you don't want them. And it's already too late. And so the idea that we could be getting, you know, drawing that information, you know, have AI searching, for example, public bidding lists, right, from all different cities and counties and school districts to see if a bad contractor's name pops up so we could warn them about the bad experiences that others had. Those are incredible tools. We just don't have the staff to chase after these. And so that's certainly what we're trying to figure out, is how can we use this, you know, to really make our work more efficient so we can actually raise standards and protect workers and the public more effectively.
0: Yeah, I mean, I'm still struggling with how to utilize it to improve my workflow. But I was able to do something that really helped me. I'm the president of the labor council here in North Alabama, and so we were helping with the letter carriers food drive. And I had, as I was helping unload the trucks, all the stuff that had been donated that day, I was thinking about all the ways that we could improve it and increase participation next year. And so, you know, I wanted to kind of type it all out and send a plan to the letter carriers union. And if I had done that myself and like done up a Word doc, it would have taken me probably, I mean, at least 4 or 5 hours. But I was able to, over the course of 10 minutes, you know, just dictate it to, you know, all of the word vomit that I had in my head to an AI tool, and say, give me something, you know, give me something that looks like presentable. And so it kind of took my ideas and arranged them in a way that, that made more sense. So, so, you know, that's one thing that I've been able to do recently, but yeah, I mean, you know, lots of opportunities for it to actually be good, potentially. And so, you know, moving from the political and the policy question of AI, how to deal with it as a technology, moving to the second concern, the kind of the physical existence of data centers in people's communities, because so much of the conversations around data centers really have, unfortunately, you know, I mean, Bernie Sanders was trying to elevate the conversation, I think, but so much of it is sitting around in this really, I think, baser second level. And, you know, there are real negative impacts that can happen when it's not done with strong protections for workers in the community. And I think some of those stories are animating a lot of this, like, blanket opposition, because folks don't hear about the good stories like you were talking about, Ryan. But, you know, maybe for folks under a rock, Ryan, could you talk to us about, like, what are some of the concerns physically that people have with data centers when they're built without any of these protections?
1: Well, you know, we have a site in Taylor, Texas, just outside of Austin, that people thought was supposed to be for parkland, and then it ended up being for a data center within by about 500, 600 feet. You know, that's disappointing, understandably frustrating, and people's electric utility bills are going up, and we do have concerns about water here in Texas, but like I said before, that's now being mitigated. And, you know, there are a lot of people say, well, these are temporary jobs and it doesn't produce that many jobs. Well, I mean, as a construction worker, that's our livelihood. Those aren't temporary to us. That's how we operate, you know. And if we have good standards there, like local hire standards, then that takes care of that local community. So you're not having a lot of people coming from elsewhere to build, and that local community benefits. You're developing the workforce. You're not increasing housing costs. I'm seeing housing costs rising because of all these workers coming in and displacing local residents. But if you have local hire requirements, then that definitely takes care of that while creating long-term jobs. And they do create long-term jobs, and it may not be that many for a large urban area, but for these rural areas where they are being built, that is really transformative, you know, anywhere from 10 for a very, very small one to over 100 for the larger ones. And those are high quality jobs. So ones that didn't exist in these towns that didn't have a whole lot of opportunity before. So it's there's a lot of misinformation out there, and it's not how it seems.
0: Right. Yeah. Kevin, I'm curious how you would engage on that question.
2: I think that, you know, look, the data centers caught folks off guard, right? And I think you had a combination of concerns about billionaires, about AI, right? About sort of the not in my backyard type opposition. I've attended, 60, 70 hearings for different kinds of energy and data center projects over the last decade. And the concerns are very similar. If you're looking at a cornfield, a lot of people who looked at a cornfield across the way in their neighbor's yard, they don't want to look at anything else, right? They don't want to look at a solar farm. They don't want to look at a data center. And so I think there's lots of concerns. I would say, you know, data centers are basically just large warehouses with computers in them. And without the truck traffic that you normally associate with like a distribution center. And so the main impact that's different from any other typical kind of development really on the electric use, even the water use, I think is overstated compared to other types of water uses, like a big suburban high school, right? Or a golf course is using water comparable to a lot of data centers. And with closed loop, it can be considerably less than that, more like a car wash or less amount of water. And then obviously light and noise and construction activity, you know, people have different feelings about property values going up. Some people like that, that helps their property. Some people don't like that. But I think we're seeing the similar the same challenges we see for any kind of development. One important point, I think, here in terms of the electric bill impacts, those impacts can be really positive. So in Minnesota, we're looking at two data centers potentially saving other ratepayers, 1.97 to $1.9 billion over 15 years, because they will bring in so much new revenue that helps support the system, as well as investing in clean energy. And so, you know, whether your bills go up or down, that entirely depends on how it's being managed by your local regulators, right? Especially in states that have regulated utilities like Minnesota. And so you can control those impacts and you can make sure that that's beneficial. It's also the same thing we'd have to do if we electrified vehicles. And we've heard a lot of advocates talk about we should need to electrify our whole economy. Well, that's what happens when you electrify your economy. Demand for electricity goes through the roof. And in a place where you're dependent on the market, the cost of electricity goes up, right? But that's just a feature of electrifying. And we better figure this out if we're actually serious about meeting climate goals. Data centers actually help us, you know, accelerate that path to figuring out how to supersize our grid.
0: That's something that I've always, and I read an article about this, and it seemed so intuitive to me that, you know, yes, in some places data centers are increasing people's utility bills, but that is just, you know, it does not have to be that way. And actually, like you said, in Minnesota, it's not being that way, because the data centers, you can basically impose upon them a requirement to pay for 100% of the infrastructure improvements that they require to get their electricity. And if you just do that, it doesn't increase electricity. And you can even say you have to pay for 110% or what. You know, people can make decisions about these things to utilize the development for good. And like you said, you know, the electrification of all of the other energy uses is going to require so much more electricity to be generated that the data centers could actually be really exactly what we needed to kick the utilities and the energy producers, kick them in the rear and get them to develop more, more generation capacity without hurting ratepayers.
1: Particularly here in Texas, like you took the words right out of my mouth. There are bridges that we can be building here and partnerships that we can be building. And these are things that we get out of early engagement with the community. And instead of fighting them, we can look to say like, okay, hey, how can we make this work where everybody wins? Because that's entirely possible. We just haven't tried it.
2: And as a concrete example on that point, not only we have Google coming in with two data centers, not only are they paying for, you know, sort of like many hundreds of megawatts of wind and solar, but they're going to be helping invest in a 300 megawatt iron air battery, long duration storage battery. This is bleeding edge technology. If you're going to replace gas, right, as a firming resource, that's the only way you're going to do it with something like that. Ratepayers would never be willing to pay what it's going to cost to have a 300 megawatt iron air battery. And so the only way that we get that kind of innovation funded and technology deployed is somebody with deep pockets who's willing to go spend the money. And so for us, it's our best affordability tool. It's kind of our only affordability tool. It's also, after losing the IRA, we're getting more than half of what we lost from the IRA back from just two data centers in terms of clean energy investment and ratepayer savings. So this is our last chance. If we don't take this chance and it goes somewhere else, then we're stuck with rising bills and struggles, you know, getting the clean energy on the grid.
1: And a lot of these bigger companies are doing a good job with engaging with everybody on this. Microsoft, they're doing great. They've got the money to spend and they're just like, tell us what you need from us, but they're not hearing it from folks. And so when they hear it from folks, they just need to know what we need, you know, and that's what's missing in the conversation.
0: And so, you know, when we're talking about, you know, we've talked about a couple of protections specifically, like requirements for them to pay for infrastructure upgrades. But, you know, specifically, you know, Ryan, you know, you mentioned that there was a community in Texas that was able to that stopped a data center from being built, and how that was like a real sort of example of community power. And you know, I mean, that it's really in one way, it's kind of cool to see the community exerting their power. But, you know, realizing that that data center is just going to get built somewhere where the community is less organized and is less able to, you know, make use of the positives is really discouraging. So if you were in a place where a data center was being considered, you know, what are the sorts of things that you would advise community leaders and union leaders in the area? How would you advise they begin to engage on the issue? And what are the sorts of protections that you think should be put in place for communities to accept data centers?
1: Speaking from construction, I'm going to prioritize project labor agreements. That's going to ensure fair wages, safe conditions, local hiring, local workforce development, which will benefit the community long term. Strong workforce protections on good union jobs, investing in Department of Labor registered apprenticeship programs to expand the workforce, like I said, adherence to prevailing and living wages, higher of the two, I would say. Responsible bidder requirements that prioritize worker first contractors, infrastructure and supply chains that are manufactured, built, operated, secured, and maintained in the U.S. with union labor, and assurances that all jobs related to data center development, maintenance, and operations are good union jobs.
0: Kevin, what about you?
2: Well, I second everything Ryan said. That's a great list, you know, on the workforce side. You know, and including, you know, when we talk about workforce, this is also an opportunity to bring new folks into this work, right? So communities that are underrepresented in construction, big projects are a chance to bring in new apprentices to pursue construction careers that last long after one project's completed. In addition to that, I think in terms of energy resources, obviously it's important to understand from the utility and from the data center, like where's the power coming from? How does that work? You know, what are the protections to make sure that those, you know, if there aren't state law protections, then, you know, you have to look deal by deal to say, okay, how is this going to impact our rates? I think it's important, but there's plenty of money to make it work. On the water use side, I think it's important to know the plan. Different places have different water constraints, right? There's a lot of places where, frankly, a golf course's worth of water is not necessarily a big deal, right? But I think you can plan. And one thing that everyone should ask for is not just electricity, but also on the water side. If you need new infrastructure, if there have to be upgrades to serve a customer, well, that customer should pay for those upgrades and maybe then some, right? Usually you get a net benefit of that because they're paying for the upgrades and then they're paying a lot for the service, for the rates that pay for the whole system. And so, you know, water infrastructure upgrades, you know, questions to ask, you know, about noise, you know, figuring out what they're doing for noise. There's berms, there's engineering things that you can do to minimize noise, right? I think often it's sort of overstated. There's one in downtown Minneapolis that no one would ever know exists that's in a, you know, former office building that's now a data center with a bunch of servers, and it's loud in that room, but you wouldn't even know from the outside. Lights, you know, you could certainly, there's all sorts of mitigations. It's the same thing we've done for wind and solar and other kinds of large projects. You just work through the different impacts. And then I think you're looking for community benefits. You're saying, look, if we're going to have to drive by this, and maybe this wasn't what we wanted to look at, what are we getting for it in property taxes and contributions to schools, right? In, you know, donations to different organizations. Some places it's a community fund. Like Ryan says, it's really up to the community to say, what would we like fixed, right? What are we concerned about, and get that information there. But I would say if we can't do data centers, I don't know what we can do, right? I mean, I don't know how you do manufacturing, which has way more impacts than a typical data center, right? Or any other sort of thing that, you know, hotels have impacts, schools have impacts. I think with each kind of development, you just have to work them through, you know, make sure that your like local requirements or state requirements are appropriate.
0: You know, Kevin, you mentioned that so many of the complaints, quote unquote, about data centers are common across any sort of development, and actually other forms of development are going to have more disruptive effects in some ways. But one of the retorts that I hear and that you know, Ryan mentioned earlier was that people say, like, oh yeah, there will be some jobs, there will only be like 100 for, you know, a multi-billion-dollar data center long term, and we should basically just ignore the construction jobs, even though they're, you know, they can last for 5 to 7 to 10 years. And so, but, you know, how would you, and I'll go to you first for this, Kevin, but how would you respond to somebody who says, well, look, you know, a manufacturing facility is going to have all of these disruptive effects, but it's going to support 500 jobs. It's going to support 1,000, 2,000, 3,000 jobs for the same price versus a data center is not. How would you respond to that?
2: Well, certainly, if I was in a community that was being offered a manufacturing facility, right, a multi-billion dollar manufacturing facility and a data center, I might choose the manufacturing facility, more impacts, but also more jobs. But that's not the choice that's being offered, right? There's a limited number. And I don't know if anyone's looked at manufacturing facilities lately, but they don't look like they did 50 years ago in terms of how many jobs they take, because so many of the, you know, manufacturing processes have been automated as well. And so I think there's a sort of fantasy idea of what a factory looks like that doesn't correspond to what a modern factory looks like very much. We'd always love to see more jobs, but the nice thing with the data center is they're giving you an incredible tax base, right? That for the, you know, the per acre tax base is unbelievable because you have all this expensive equipment. And I would say that actually looks a lot like a wind farm or solar, which are also not labor intensive to operate either. And so it's like, if you think a solar farm's good, right, or a wind farm is good because it brings in a bunch of revenue, right, without taking up too much land, well, a data center takes up even less land, provides a ton of revenue, and you can use that to make improvements in your community that you can use to attract other businesses. So you're not really choosing between, I don't think anyone's choosing between a data center or an equivalent manufacturing thing that would employ 10 times as many people. It's actually the opposite. If you do, you should be pursuing all of those options in your community. And in most communities, if there's land for a large data center, you can find land, you know, within the area for a manufacturing facility.
0: Yes, I'm so glad that you made, because that's exactly what I've thought. You know, when I read these things, it's like, you know, who in what communities is the choice A or B? You know, I mean, there's just not that many manufacturing facilities being built. And, you know, I'm sure that if working people were the ones making the investment decisions, maybe we would make them differently. But we're not. It is the case that these huge companies are investing a lot in data centers. And so, you know, we just kind of, you know, you either take the data center or you don't, and somebody else does, is like the real question that I think that, you know, sometimes people, it's like, just don't want to grapple with. And we had somebody,
2: and if I could throw one more chip, the other is, look, the manufacturing doesn't happen on site. There's a ton of manufacturing happening to support data centers, right? I mean, that's now, you know, whether it's generators or, you know, the electronic components, the chip manufacturing, a good amount of that actually happens in the United States. And so you see, you know, there's ripple effects from each data center is going to need, and they're going to be turning their chips over potentially every 5-6 years, right? So that's a huge amount of manufacturing demand. And so we should focus on making sure as much of that is domestic as possible, and that those are creating good jobs, ideally union jobs.
0: Yes. Yeah. And so we're getting a few kind of responses in the chat that I want to just read off to you so that, you know, but I have responses as well. One, you know, Glenn in the Den says, the fact remains that a lot of these temporary construction worker jobs are by and large not by local residents. But I mean, you know, that's just like, that's a problem that can be fixed. And, you know, Ryan, you talked a lot about how in some of these agreements that y'all have been able to get in Texas, there are local hiring provisions, right?
1: Right, right. And that's a demand that people aren't making. Again, it's about using this as an opportunity to develop that local workforce, get local residents in apprenticeships where they have this good job in their town, where they have that available. Because if work like this isn't happening, then apprenticeships aren't happening either. They don't have that opportunity, then they have to leave elsewhere to go chase it. And that's why a lot of our towns are shrinking, because people are having to go follow opportunities. Well, now you have an opportunity locally. And if we're putting in and demanding local hire requirements, and we're ensuring local residents are getting that opportunity, and it's not going to people coming in from elsewhere.
0: Right. A dancing piece of bread asks, but why not use that land for housing or something? And I think, Kevin, that kind of speaks to your statement about the choices. You know, I mean, the choices are just not in these communities. Are we going to build a social housing project or a data center? You know, I mean, for one, it's like Google is not going to pay for a social housing project. Like, that's just not, you know, they're not in that business. And your local community is actually, you know, your city council if they wanted, you know, it's a demand that you could make, right? And you, your city council could decide to use the increased tax revenue from the data center to build a social housing project if that's something that we wanted. But if you don't have the data center, that's just not something that's on the table, it seems to me.
2: That exactly. That's the best chance that you have of having social housing or attracting housing is to attract more tax base. I mean, this is part of the tax base problem is the higher your taxes are, the less attractive it is to locate there. Bringing a data center is the single best thing you can do for your tax base, you know, per square foot. So bring a data center and then, you know, use that revenue to do whatever you want or ask the data center company to help, you know, co-invest in the housing, which, not speaking for any data center companies, but I'd be pretty surprised if you couldn't get some interest in that concept from them. They're very eager to find some way to demonstrate value.
0: Right. Ryan Pollack is the executive director for the Texas State Building and Construction Trades Council. Kevin Pranis is the marketing manager for the Laborers International Union of North America in Minnesota and North Dakota. Ryan, Kevin, thank you both so much for taking the time to talk to us. I think that we've resolved the issue. I think that people are going to watch this, and there's not going to be any more controversy. I think that everybody's happy with us, and there aren't going to be any more problems anymore.
1: Good job, everybody.
2: Thanks for solving it, Jacob.
0: Kevin, Ryan, is there anything else that you wanted to say before we let you go?
1: No, man. I appreciate the opportunity.
2: No, thank you very much.
0: All right. Thanks, y'all. Appreciate it. 844-899-TVLR is the phone number, 844-899-8857, if you would like to call in. Appreciate those guys for taking the time to talk to us. And hope that we have... Hope that we've at least, you know, obviously I don't think that we've solved the issue, but I do hope that for people who are so kind of instinctively against data centers, I hope that I've been able to complicate the narrative for you just a little bit, because I think it should be complicated, you know, at the very least. I think it should be a little bit more complicated than it is right now. Here's the last, let's see, I got a few things that we could talk about here. Let's talk about this overtime rule, because this one is

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1: Can be exempt from overtime if they have enough management roles. And so not only do they not get the salary employees, they don't get time and a half for hours worked over 40 in a work week. They don't get time for hours worked over 40 in a work week. They just get a set amount of money that they get every 2 weeks, no matter how much they work. And, you know, so theoretically that could mean that they work 35 hours in a week and then they get the same amount of money. But everybody knows that the way that it works is you work more than 40 hours a week, but you still get the same amount of money. You don't get any extra money at all. Well, the rule was before the Biden administration that there's a salary floor on that. And the salary floor was $35,000 a year. Okay, so that meant that for your employer to exempt you from overtime protections, you had to not only have these job duties, but you had to be getting paid at least $35,000 a year. Because if you're getting paid less than $35,000 a year, then, you know, it doesn't really pass the smell test that you're a fancy smancy employee who doesn't, you know, doesn't qualify for overtime. And so the Biden administration, that number had not been updated in years, in a long time. And so the Biden administration sought to increase that floor to $58,000 a year, which makes sense because really, especially now today in 2026, if you're not making more than $58,000 a year, it really is not right for your employer to not only not pay you time and a half, but to not pay you at all for hours worked to over 40 in a week, right? And so that's what the Biden administration said. They said, look, we got to bring this floor that's been so low for so long. We got to bring it up to $58,000 a year. And anybody under $58,000 a year, it doesn't matter what you do, you got to be paid for the hours that you work. And the Trump administration said, no. We want to make sure that the floor stays at $35,000 a year and take away this added protection from millions of working people, take away this added compensation of tens of millions for workers every single year to benefit employers, to put more of the money, more of the value that working people create in the pockets of billionaires and these huge corporations. And so now we are back to a situation where, by virtue of your employer saying that you have management responsibilities, they can pay you $35,000 a year and force you to work more than 40 hours in a work week and not only not pay you time and a half, they don't even have to pay you for your 41st hour. Every hour that you do of work after 40 in a week, it can be free as long as you make $35,000 a year. I mean, it's just absurd. It's completely ludicrous. And as Union Gus in the chat says, it's exactly right. $58,000 is poverty wages in most metros anyway. And so now they can pay you $35,000, not pay you anymore. That's the Trump administration's policy for working class people. Adam called in about it. He had a couple of things to say. Let's play clip three.
2: Hey, y'all. This is Adam with the Valley Labor Report. And we've got another reminder this week that if working people want protections, we've got to organize for them ourselves. The Trump Labor Department has officially scrapped Biden-era overtime rules that would have expanded overtime eligibility to millions of salaried workers. The rule would have required employers to pay overtime to a lot of salaried workers making under $58,000 a year. But after federal courts blocked it, the administration has now dropped the appeals and formally restored the much lower Trump-era threshold of around $35,000 a year. Now, look, politicians come and go. Court rulings change. Regulations get rewritten every few years, depending on who's in power. But union contracts, those are something workers can fight for directly. That's why organized workers across this country bar-

0: bargain for guaranteed overtime protections and stronger pay scales and limits on forced overtime and real enforcement on their job. Because when protections only exist on paper in Washington, they can disappear overnight. But when workers are organized together, we can force the boss to respect what we've won. If you're tired of watching working people get jerked around every election cycle, then it's time to organize your workplace, support unions in your community, and build worker power where it matters most, on the job. Solidarity forever, y'all.
1: And with that, I think we're going to go ahead and wrap up the program. Appreciate everybody for tuning in. 844-899-TVLR is the phone number if you'd like to leave us a voicemail. We'll try to play it on next week's program. Appreciate everybody for tuning in. We'll see you then.
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3: From ABC News, I'm Chuck Sievertson. A new example of why that U.S.-Iran ceasefire is called fragile. A new warning to Iran from President Trump since today's incident in the United Arab Emirates. ABC's Alex Brachet in Washington.
4: In a social media post, Trump saying, quote, they better get moving fast or there won't be anything left of them. Trump's warning coming after the UAE says it repelled a drone strike at a nuclear plant, something authorities there called an unprovoked terrorist attack.
3: Oil prices are higher, over $107 a barrel, up nearly 2% in U.S. trading. Global oil over $110, up about 1%. Another incumbent's been primaried. Senator Bill Cassidy, Louisiana Republican, voted to impeach President Trump for inciting the January 6th attack, and he was critical of Health Secretary Kennedy. He didn't survive this weekend's primary. ABC's Olivia Rubin.
5: With Cassidy now gone, just three of the 17 Republican members of Congress who voted to impeach the president remain. The rest have retired or lost their seats, all a striking reminder of the dominance President Trump still holds over his party.
3: The Trump-backed candidate, Louisiana Congresswoman Julia Letlow, will face a runoff with State Treasurer John Fleming next month. Declaring a global health emergency, these folks, says ABC's Alex Perez.
6: Authorities with the World Health Organization have declared the deadly Ebola outbreak in the Democratic Republic of Congo and Uganda a public health emergency of international concern. The CDC says the risk to the American public remains low.
3: African public health officials say Americans and others should pay attention because viruses can travel with people on airplanes. The 10 shootings that terrorized folks in Austin, Texas this weekend appear to be random, police say, with two of the three people they were looking for in custody. Four people were wounded. Two military jets collided in midair at an air show at an Air Force base outside Boise, Idaho. The military says the crews ejected safely. 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
7: Here's the official forecast for tonight. Mostly clear and 60. Mostly sunny tomorrow. A slight chance of afternoon showers. Wind gusts could reach as high as 20 miles per hour with a high of 89. Tomorrow night, partly cloudy and 67. Partly sunny heading into Tuesday with a high of 89. Tuesday night, a chance of overnight showers and 67 degrees. Wednesday, partly sunny, scattered showers and thunderstorms and a high of 87. 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
9: How did I lose weight? 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I did. I love this stuff. Listen, Brickhouse Nutrition been with me for a long time. So chatting with Miles, I'm up at like 235. True story, I never minded being 235, but you know what minded? My knees that were falling apart and my back. I'm like, I don't know what, before I started